One theory, nearby pesticide usage could be a factor. At the same time, a study published in the Journal of Parkinson's Disease provides some hope. Specially trained dogs were able to sniff out people with the disease, picking up on a skin condition called seborrheic dermatitis, a possible early non-motor symptom. In time, this discovery could help with early intervention. Heart help. A Johns Hopkins study found that only a fraction of people eligible for drugs that lower cholesterol were actually taking them. In a review of data from nearly 5,000 people who took part in U.S. National Health and Nutrition Examination surveys, 47% of participants with no history of a major cardiovascular event fit recommended guidelines for cholesterol-lowering medication usage, yet only 23% were taking one. For those with a history of heart events, only 68% had received cholesterol-lowering drugs. More than 165,000 non-fatal heart attacks or strokes could be prevented each year with more consistent treatment, concluded the study. Put down your phone. A recent State Farm survey revealed that 80% of drivers admit to distracted driving, such as checking social media or reading or sending text messages. And 65% of drivers believe they can safely take their eyes off the road for 2 seconds or more. But the National Highway Traffic Safety Administration warns that just a few seconds of inattention could double the risk of an accident. Another caution? Harvard Medical School researchers discovered that people who brought their phones into the restroom were 46% more likely to have hemorrhoids. My reluctant trip to the Titanic. In 2023, the submersible Titan imploded on its way to view the famous sunken ocean liner. A year earlier, our author, a sitcom writer, took the same trip. Here's What He Saw by Mike Reese. I've spent 37 years working on The Simpsons as a writer, showrunner, and producer. I've written jokes for Johnny Carson, Joan Rivers, and, no joke, Pope Francis. I've met 2 Beatles and 1 president, Biden. Despite all that, I'm most famous as that guy who didn't die on that sub. That sub was the Titan, which imploded almost 3 years ago, killing all aboard. 1 year before that happened, I rode the Titan 2.5 miles down to see the wreck of the Titanic. Let me begin by saying that my wife, Denise, and I like danger. And by my wife and I mean just my wife, not me, not even a little. Our friends know this, so one called from Seattle to tell us, "A guy in my neighborhood is building submarines to go to the bottom of the ocean." I replied, "That sounds like a fun way to get killed." I would be right, but that was still years away. This was the first we'd heard of Stockton Rush. They say name is destiny. Martin Short really is short. Fats Domino was pretty fat. And Cedric the Entertainer looks like a Cedric. So when your name is Stockton Rush, you can't become a dog groomer. You are doomed to a life of adventure. Mr. Rush was as handsome and suave as a soap opera doctor. He had a smooth voice and bottomless supply of quips like, "You're never too old to be an idiot," and Clint Eastwood once told me, "Don't drop names." He'd had every career an 8-year-old boy could dream of. Inventor, airline pilot, aerospace engineer testing F-15 fighter jets, and now a submersible captain. We were hooked. We took 2 trips with Captain Rush. The first, in 2020, left from an exotic port off a mysterious island known as Staten. 100 miles off Staten Island is Hudson Canyon, an underwater chasm the size of the Grand Canyon. We were going to dive it in the Cyclops, a submersible made by Stockton's private company, OceanGate. It was gleaming and streamlined, just like a Star Wars TIE fighter or a high-end vape pen. The viewport was a giant acrylic eyeball surrounded by spotlights and a laser. Since a submersible has to be towed to its dive spot, unlike a submarine, a tugboat pulled the Cyclops, bobbing and bouncing as we headed out to sea. And when we reached our dive spot, the Cyclops looked

0: beat to hell, battered by waves and lashed by its own tow rope. The white outer shell had cracked. Chunks had fallen off, revealing the steel hull below. I heard that some lights and a laser were gone. Captain Rush surveyed the damage. We're good to go. The most dangerous part of riding the Cyclops was getting into the damn thing. Nobody put a lot of thought into this. They simply leaned a 6-foot kitchen ladder against the floating submersible. You had to scramble up the ladder as it bobbed with the waves, leap over a tiny entry hatch on the top, then plunge blindly into the interior, dropping about 6 feet into darkness. Once you were in, it was groovy. Cool, dimly lit, quiet. The interior was about the same size as a minivan. It would seat 5, if there were seats. Instead, the 5 of us spread out on the carpeted floor, pilot, co-pilot, my wife, myself, and one other rich, stupid tourist with a death wish. We sank noiselessly, peacefully, through the ocean. The moment we touched bottom, a loud squawk came on the radio. Everything is broken. Repeat, everything is broken. The sonar, the computers, and the lights all stopped working. We went back to the surface immediately. While they repaired the submersible, we spent 3 days on the tugboat, trapped with the ship's cook, Psycho. This was more than a nickname. He had it embroidered on his overalls. I'm sure that's how he signed his taxes. Psycho. He explained, "Folks call me Psycho because I got yellow eyes like Anthony Perkins in that movie." Yeah, maybe. I once watched our Psycho chase a moth around the kitchen for an hour, muttering the whole time, "I'm gonna get you, moth. You ain't gonna get the better of me. No moth gonna outsmart Psycho." Two notes. The moth did outsmart Psycho, and Anthony Perkins did not have yellow eyes. When the submersible was fixed, we took another dive into Hudson Canyon, 1,000 feet down. The ocean floor looked like a landscape from a Roadrunner cartoon. Miles of sand, bizarre rocks, and the occasional coral branching out like a saguaro cactus. It was amazing. 3 hours raced by like 3 minutes. When Captain Rush was preparing to surface, we begged him for another 3 hours. In June 2022, Denise and I stood on a dock in St. John's, Newfoundland. Out in the harbor was the ship that would carry us and another submersible called the Titan to the very spot where the Titanic sank. A rubber speedboat pulled up to take us to the ship. The skipper stopped short and said, "Oh man, I forgot the life jackets." I muttered, "That's the same thing they said on the Titanic." This was my wife's birthday week, and this trip was her present. It shows you a man would rather risk his life on a dangerous mission than go to Macy's and buy a scarf she hates. Captain Rush built this submersible specifically for the Titanic dive. It was white and bulbous like a Star Wars Imperial Stormtrooper's helmet. The Titan looked super cool from the front. But in the back, it had a bunch of plastic foam blocks strapped on the outside to improve buoyancy. They said this was super high-tech plastic foam, but it looked like the crap every 80s stereo came packed in. The Titan had one tiny porthole, the size and shape of a window on a washing machine. That's where it may have come from. There were also 2 flotation tanks that looked like bulging eyes and a landing pad that resembled a gaping mouth. The submersible looked scared to death. So was I. The Titan had many setbacks before getting to this point. There was the pandemic. Then it got struck by lightning, frying the electronics. On a test dive, a system failure trapped everyone inside for 27 hours. And finally, the toilet broke. This seemed nearly impossible since the toilet was basically a potty seat. 2 pieces, no moving parts. Captain Rush was detailing all these setbacks to us with a PowerPoint presentation when the computer froze and died. Uh-oh. Then he brought out the waivers for us to sign. Here are some highlights. When diving below the ocean surface, this vessel will be subject to extreme pressure, and any failure of the vessel while I am aboard could cause me severe injury, disability, emotional trauma, other harm, and/or death. I will be exposed to risks associated with high-pressure gases, pure oxygen servicing, high-voltage electrical systems, and other dangers that could lead to property damage, injury, disability, emotional harm, or death. If I am injured during the expedition, I may not receive immediate medical attention. Welcome aboard! Our ship sailed for 2 days, 300 miles into the North Atlantic. This was a working-class, blue-collar vessel. Its usual job was laying transatlantic cables, and they served the mainly man food I loved. Meatloaf, burritos, pizza. The cooks were Newfoundlanders, a people so insular they still had the Irish accent of their distant ancestors. The day finally arrived. We were anchored about 2 miles above the wreck of the Titanic. They outfitted Denise and me in matching navy blue flight suits. It was supposed to make me seem like a crew member, but I just felt like an idiot. It's like when you put a fire chief's helmet on a five-year-old. He may look cute, but he ain't putting out any fires. We were now ready to board the submersible. We just had to take a COVID-19 test. I passed mine. Denise failed hers. Captain Rush said, "Sorry, Denise, you can't take the trip." "But Mike, you can still go." I said, "I don't want to go." It's as if Neil Armstrong were getting ready to go to the moon when he came down with the flu. So NASA tells his wife, "You can go to the moon instead." At Denise's urging, I got on board and began the 2-hour descent straight to the bottom of the sea. The number of mishaps preceding this trip was amazing when you see how simple a submersible is. It's basically a car that you drunkenly drove into the ocean. It sinks like a stone until it hits bottom. When you want to come up, you drop some of your weights and pop to the surface like a cork. That's it. Sink like a stone, pop up like a cork. When they wanted to tilt our vessel down, the pilot yelled, "Everyone pile into the front! Hurry, hurry!" To tilt it up, "Get in the back! Move it, move it!" To steer it, the pilot used an Xbox game controller. I don't mean that it looked like one or was similar to one. It was an actual joystick from a gaming system. How can I describe my voyage to the bottom of the sea? It was boring. The ocean is pretty empty here, so there was nothing to see out the porthole. I actually fell asleep. And if you want a shock, try waking up from a nap thinking you're at home in bed and realizing you're trapped in a steel tube 2 miles underwater and sinking. We touched bottom amid the usual assortment of catastrophes. We were nowhere near the Titanic. There were underwater currents pushing us farther and farther in the wrong direction. The sonar wasn't working, and the compass kept flopping from east to west, north to south. A compass has one job, and it wasn't doing it. There was also a time crunch. We had started late, and there was a hurricane rolling in on the surface. Just another day in the life of Captain Stockton Rush. A navigator on the surface sent us directions, but they didn't conform to what we were seeing. Our Russian science officer kept radioing the surface. "We need better directions. Switch to the B map." The reply? "What is the B map?" There were 5 of us in the submersible, and 4 of us were working on the navigation. I was just 180 pounds of ballast. And finally, just before we had to resurface, we saw it. The bow of the Titanic. We had minutes to snap selfies with the famous parts. The railing, the prow, the anchor. It looked just like it did in the movies. It wasn't overwhelming. It wasn't underwhelming. It was just whelming. The only real danger came in the last minute of the trip. As the Titan was being hoisted back onto the ship, the whole thing flipped vertical. Everything inside, computers, phones, 5 people, and their sandwiches crashed in a heap at the bottom. Our trip to the Titanic ended in chaos. Still, for me, the submersible was a technological marvel. It was so perfectly pressurized that I went from sea level to 2.5 miles deep and back again, and my ears never popped. It was only when the voyage ended that I learned the import of what I'd been through. Captain Rush told me. More people have been to outer space than have done what you did yesterday. A passenger from Guadalajara became the first Mexican ever to reach the Titanic. I became the first Simpsons writer to get there. Denise was already planning a return trip so we could visit the Titanic together. That trip I never wanted to take? I'd be taking it twice. Whatever it cost me, I'd be paying double. But it was not to be. A year later, the Titan imploded, killing all on board. After 4 days of searching for the Titan, they found its wreckage. The submersible had failed 1 hour and 33 minutes into the dive. This sparked a 4-day worldwide media frenzy. The public wanted someone to blame, and Stockton Rush became their villain. They fed off news stories that depicted recklessness, cost-cutting, and deceit. And then there was a documentary that included a clip of a former OceanGate employee calling Stockton a borderline psychopath. That didn't sound anything like my experience. Stockton Rush was the most meticulous, detail-oriented man I ever met. He insisted I attend his morning briefings and evening recaps, and man, they were boring. He would carefully run through endless checklists. In fact, he gave me a copy of his favorite book, The Checklist Manifesto, How to Get Things Right. If I live to be 10,000, I will never read this book. As far as I could tell, everyone, the public, the media, was too focused on the waiver we had signed that listed 100 ways to die. But they missed the point. Rush had thought of everything. He made sure we knew the risks. We went anyhow. The National Transportation Safety Board blamed the accident on an, quote, inadequate engineering process. But was it recklessness or the risks that come with pioneering? Apollo 1 caught fire on the launch pad, killing all on board. Still, we made it to the moon 2 years later. Stockton Rush was what we used to admire, a visionary, a dreamer who made his dreams come true. He had many successful dives and brought dozens of people like me down to see the Titanic. He did the impossible, not once, but over and over. Then his luck ran out, as luck does. It's not whether you fall, it's how you recover, as a newly widowed father learns over and over, by Dan White from the Washington Post. One chilly evening in Santa Cruz, California, I was looking around my attic, helping my daughter, Juliana, get ready for a rummage sale, when the floor seemed to drop from beneath me. I had become used to that plunging sensation after losing my wife, Amy, in March 2024. The sight of some unexpected thing, a piece of medical equipment, a bottle of old perfume, a folding bike, made me feel as if my life were buckling and crashing underfoot. But this time, I was falling through the floorboards, for real. The moment when disaster struck, I had been sifting through my late wife's clothes, pondering which items to keep, sell, or give away. I wanted to rewrite the story of this sad little house where Amy died at home after I'd given her round-the-clock hospice care. I'd tried to comfort Amy with conversation, medication, and massage, but in the end, I felt helpless watching our teenage daughter see her mother fade away on a mechanical bed in our living room. Now, in the attic, I wanted to make this run-down rental feel less weighed down. I longed to put air, light, and life into its dark spaces. In that distracted state, I took a heavy step between the plywood boards, my size 10.5 running shoe landing on soft insulation before plunging through the drywall below it. Juliana, who was downstairs, screamed when she saw my leg crash through the living room ceiling. "Daddy, get out of the attic now!" I struggled mightily but remained stuck in the cracked floor. For a couple of minutes, I thought my whole body was going to slip 12 feet into the living room, crash landing on a 5-foot-tall framed photo of Spock, one of the items we planned to sell. At last, with a desperate push, I was able to yank myself out of the floor. As I walked downstairs, I wondered how Amy would have reacted if she had seen this. Then I remembered it never would have happened if she were still around. She was the family steering system. I was disaster prone, a living whirlwind, but she had a way of slowing me down. Losing her made no sense. She was 7 years younger than I was and in seemingly perfect health before getting diagnosed with a rare and aggressive form of cancer in July 2023. When she died 8 months later, I asked myself why the wrong partner got left behind. I was doing all I could to be a focused and confident solo parent. I'd given up drinking and fought my way to good health after being an overweight pre-diabetic for too long. I put away the bleeping smartphone when my daughter was around, prying myself from the soothing idiocy of Instagram reels to give her my full attention. But solo parenthood still seemed unreasonable and cruel. It would have been better to lose the understudy than the leading lady. I loathed confrontation, but Amy wasn't scared to face off to protect her family. She went head to head with our neighbors for letting their untrained, terrifying dog rampage through our shared yard. 1 month after her diagnosis, Amy called our daughter's school and scolded an administrator. A bureaucratic screw-up had prevented Juliana from enrolling in her beloved drama course, the one class that distracted her from the thought of losing her mother. "Fix this now," Amy shouted. Later, I asked if she might have handled the situation a bit more diplomatically. "Parenthood requires boldness," she replied. "Pretty soon, I might not be here to fix all these problems," she said. "You're going to have to step up." I doubted I could. In those crucial early days after Amy died, only the emotional numbness of deep grief stopped me from panicking about my sudden and unwanted ascent to sole provider, philosopher, budget maker, travel planner, conflict adjudicator, protector, and enforcer. Each morning was a chance to prove myself. Instead, I forgot about garbage night until the trash piled up, attracting huge raccoons. I burned vast amounts of broccoli trying to cook. Our Wi-Fi and landline were disconnected after I mistook late payment warnings as phishing emails. On road trips, too, the forces of entropy followed me. Suckered by fawning and patently false online reviews, I took my daughter to a charming country inn that gave off serial killer hideaway vibes, as she told me. Juliana and I went on a grueling backpacking trip to a lake that seethed with mosquitoes. On the way back, I got us lost, and we ended up on a scorching highway in the sun, miles from our car. When the trip was over, Juliana looked at me quizzically. "You're pretty bad at this, aren't you?" she said. I was afraid to ask what she meant by this. Decisiveness? Good judgment? Confidence-inspiring masculinity? Or did she mean fatherhood in general? The day after the attic incident and the morning of the yard sale, I was in the living room examining the flecks of drywall on the carpet. I had no idea how to fix the hole. As I stood in a daze, my daughter walked downstairs, laughing. "Daddy," she said, "I'm so proud of you for falling through the ceiling yesterday. That was very avant-garde of you." I started laughing too. For the first time, our recent adventure seemed hilarious. Not just the hole, but the hotel, the raccoons, the mosquitoes. At that moment, it felt as if life were using me as a medium for cosmic pranks. I could laugh or not, but the practical jokes weren't going to stop. After helping Juliana set up her yard sale, I strolled around my neighborhood. I discovered that someone had vandalized my daughter's yard sale signs, covering the words with large X's made from blood-red duct tape. One of her signs was lying on the ground. I grabbed the sign and hurried down the block, hoping to catch the jerk. A few minutes later, I found a group of people hanging out in front of another yard sale, including a young man lying on a lounge chair. I had a strong feeling that he was the culprit. For one thing, he looked shifty. For another thing, he was holding a great big spool of red duct tape. "Got you," I said, waving the sign. "Yeah," he said with a smirk. "I wanted to give you some friendly competition." "Friendly competition," I said. "My daughter's raising money for her college education, and you're going around trashing her signs?" It occurred to me that the man might jump up and sock me in the face, but I didn't care. I just felt confident and calm, perhaps because I was in deep mourning, which was at least 758 times as bad as a bloody nose. I pressed on with my confrontation, not caring how he reacted. "You are making a very bad first impression," I said. "You really ought to be ashamed of yourself." Before he could respond, the crowd, previously unaware of his perfidy, surrounded and ridiculed him. Seeing that my work there was done, I left. As I walked home, it occurred to me that my face-off with the neighborhood Scrooge would make for a great story for my daughter. Heading toward the house, I practiced my delivery. When I got home, I relayed the incident to Juliana, who thought the whole thing was pretty funny, though she winced when I told her that I'd caught the guy red-handed and cut through all the red tape. "Now you're getting cringy," she said. I used to think that my wife's bravery and my penchant for low comedy were traits that did not overlap. Now I'm not so sure. Anyone can be a dad, but it's hard to be the designated clown. For the sake of funny stories to tell my daughter, I must be willing to accept certain risks. I might fall through a floor or risk being punched in the nose. My attempts at low comedy don't always land, but at least I'm overhauling the script of my life with my daughter, rewriting my mistakes and converting them to secret strengths. I'm beginning to understand that my embodied chaos is an asset, not just a source of embarrassment. This is the hardest year I've ever shared with my daughter. Laughter is how we tell ourselves we might get through this. My heart will go on. A medical journalist's surprise heart attack reveals how much she didn't know about the number one killer of women and men, by Melinda Lawrence. Not her real name. I'm lying in a hospital bed trying to process what happened, but all I can focus on are popular song titles. Miley Cyrus and Mark Ronson's Nothing Breaks Like a Heart, Celine Dion's My Heart Will Go On, Blondie's Heart of Glass, the Bee Gees' How Can You Mend a Broken Heart, Sting's Be Still My Beating Heart. No, not that last one. The last thing I want is for my heart to be still. Please, please, please keep beating. It's only been a few days since I was taking advantage of a gorgeous September Friday to play hooky. I decided to leave my home office to wander around New York City and then to make up the work time over the weekend. The day had been perfect. I got a free facial offered by a cosmetics company in Herald Square. I ate a delicious chopped salad for lunch at one of my favorite restaurants. I used a gift card I'd carried around for months to get some new lingerie. Then, as I was feeling perfectly content, wondering what to do next, I felt a strange sensation in my chest. It wasn't painful, it was just weird. And somehow it also felt deeply, seriously wrong. It felt as if someone had taken an elastic bandage and wrapped it around my chest. A tightness, though not overly tight. And I was overcome with a feeling of almost existential dread, as if that elastic bandage meant to heal was going to kill me. I walked to the train station and headed home. Once there, I drank some water, then sat on the couch, trying to breathe deeply and stay calm. Soon, the strange feeling disappeared, and I tried to forget it had ever happened. But over the course of the weekend, it would return briefly, then disappear again. Each time the tightness returned, I panicked, and then, when it disappeared, I felt relieved and tried to convince myself it was gone for good, but I knew it wasn't. So without a word to my husband, I drove myself to the local emergency room, half believing they'd tell me I was being ridiculous and that all I was suffering from was indigestion. Or maybe gas. Anything but a heart attack. In fact, I was in such denial that I even thought about walking to the emergency room, which was over 2 miles away, just to get in my daily exercise. In the end, common sense won, and I drove. The ER reception desk staff didn't assume I had indigestion. As soon as they heard me say, chest tightness, they ushered me into an examining room and hooked me up to an electrocardiogram machine. Someone glanced at the results and then left me alone. For a very long time. Instead of being annoyed, I was relieved. I figured that if the EKG had found anything horrible, I wouldn't have been left by myself. I peeked at the results in my file, which seemed to indicate a few minor irregularities, but nothing that screamed imminent danger. But the technician had also taken a blood test, and when those results came in, everything changed. My blood contained an elevated level of troponin, a protein that the heart muscle releases when cells are injured. In other words, I was having, or had very recently had, a heart attack. Further testing showed that a number of my heart's blood vessels were almost completely blocked, meaning my heart muscle couldn't get enough blood and oxygen to function normally. A doctor showed up to say I'd been scheduled for a procedure to put stents in place to keep the blood vessel walls open. It was a minimally invasive procedure in which a tube carrying the stents would be threaded through my groin into my heart, where the stents would be placed to keep the artery walls separate and open. That's when I called my husband to let him know what was happening. I woke up from the procedure only to find out that it hadn't taken place. The blockages in my arteries were all at intersections of blood vessels, and the stents couldn't be placed there. I would need to be transferred to another hospital for an emergency bypass procedure, open heart surgery. At this point, I should mention that I'm a medical journalist. I've spent most of my career writing about health, often specifically about women's health. I know very well that heart disease is the leading cause of death in women and men in the United States. I also know what the major risk factors are, so I erroneously believed I didn't need to worry. I don't smoke, I didn't have high cholesterol, high blood pressure, or high blood sugar. I'd even lost a fair amount of weight about a year and a half earlier and had been working out regularly. My diet wasn't perfect, but it was pretty healthy. Since my numbers were good and I wasn't aware of a bad family history, I didn't think I was at high risk. My father did have a heart attack and bypass surgery, but that had happened when he was in his 70s. I was barely 60. Honestly, heart disease just hadn't been on my radar. Cancer was. Many, many members of my family over the generations had succumbed to cancer, often at very young ages. I was diligent about being tested for colon cancer, breast cancer, cervical cancer, ovarian cancer, skin cancer, etc. I thought I had everything under control. Ha! I arrived at the larger hospital after a middle-of-the-night transfer by ambulance. Somehow my husband, son, parents, and siblings were already there waiting for me. I briefly met the surgeon, who was about to put me on a heart-lung machine to keep me alive during the surgery. Through a sedative haze, I gazed at this man who would saw through my ribcage and hold my heart in his hands, while sections of arteries from my left leg, removed just a few hours earlier, were sewn into my heart. The next thing I remember was waking up in the recovery room. I looked up at the wall and muttered that the date on a bulletin board couldn't possibly be right, and it wasn't. The nurse in charge immediately notified someone that I was awake and unusually alert. I was told to breathe into a plastic tube. "You have young lungs," remarked the nurse, "and apparently an old heart," I replied. But since my heart had just been revascularized, maybe it would now act younger too. I was inordinately pleased to be the first one out of surgery that morning to be released from the post-op recovery area to a hospital room. And that's how I found myself lying in a hospital bed making mental lists of song titles containing the word heart. The next few days were uncomfortable as I was constantly monitored and poked and connected to a series of tubes that made getting out of bed to use the bathroom a major project. I slept a lot and had incredibly vivid dreams that I still ponder. In one, I was attending a party and the Olympic gymnast Mary Lou Retton was one of the guests. "Oh my gosh, I admire you so much. You're so strong," I gushed. "Oh no, you're the strong one," she replied. It doesn't take a psychiatrist to figure out what that dream meant. In another, I was alone at night in a beautiful Italian plaza ringed by gorgeous white marble buildings. Projected on the buildings were repeating images from the famous Japanese woodblock, The Great Wave, by the artist Hokusai. It was the most beautiful place I'd ever been, and I remember feeling as if I never wanted to leave. I've since wondered if that dream was the kind of near-death experience that people have spoken about, though as far as I know, I was never near death while I was in the hospital. A few days after surgery, all the tubes were removed. The doctors were assured my vital signs were good, and the in-house rehab specialist was satisfied that I was capable of walking on my own. I was released to go home. My husband drove while I sat in the back seat as instructed, clutching a pillow over my chest for protection. After days of holding in my emotions and focusing on survival, I sobbed violently for the entire drive home. I was tempted to take it easy for a while, but my husband had a different agenda. First on the list, a walk in the park. Though I'd always loved walking, I felt weak and unsteady. No matter, my husband suggested we make at least one circle of the park, a half mile. The next day, it was an entire mile. Apparently, I was now signed up for his idea of a recovery plan. But I'm grateful to him for encouraging me. When the visiting nurse came to assess my post-surgery needs, she stated I would probably need a walker. I told her that wouldn't be necessary. She asked if I'd show her how I went up and down the stairs. I sprinted up and down as fast as I could. No more walker talk. As soon as I was eligible, just over a month past surgery, I began cardiac rehab at the local hospital. Once again, I realized my medical reporting had not really given me an accurate picture of heart disease patients and survivors. I thought that I, petite and not yet thinking of myself as old, would be exercising alongside much older and larger men, but the reality was quite different. There was a tall, slim, and very chic woman who had gone to her dentist complaining of a toothache and jaw pain. When he couldn't find anything wrong, he told her to go to the emergency room immediately. Yep, she'd had a heart attack too. There was a youngish man who refused to let what happened change his image of himself as an outdoorsy, athletic, macho man. He always tried to lift the heaviest weights available. There was a tiny older lady who was always accompanied by her very attentive husband. She struggled to lift even 2-pound weights and saw this as just one more medical problem to deal with, since she had so many. We became a rather eclectic and mutually supportive workout group. We took turns on different exercise machines, but no one walking into the room would mistake it for a regular gym. For one thing, all of us had electrodes stuck to different parts of our chests. A wall of video screens transmitted the data to the nurses and rehab specialists who worked with us. Proud of my fast walking, I would speed up on the treadmill until one of the nurses would yell at me to slow down. I wouldn't convince her of how good it felt just to be able to move that way again. Each time someone in the group completed the program, there was a small celebration, complete with a graduation certificate and healthy refreshments. As my body healed, my mind struggled to come to terms with what had happened. How could I trust my body again? Without someone monitoring my heart, would I ever be able to exercise or even walk without worrying it would happen again? The physical part of cardiac rehab was great, but why wasn't there a psychological component? After the elation of surviving, I felt the aftermath of having to come to terms with what was a changed and, I hope not diminished, self. I'm very fortunate that the surgery and rehab went well, that there was little to no damage to my heart muscle, and that I'm now considered healthy. I take all my medications diligently. I was a Girl Scout, including a statin to keep my cholesterol low, a beta blocker to keep my blood pressure low, and a low-dose aspirin to help prevent blood clots. I will probably have to take these medications for the rest of my life. I've also changed my diet to be even healthier, but still not perfect. Carbs. I shopped around until I found the right cardiologist for me, and I see her for a blood test and physical exam every 6 months. There are no restrictions on my activities. Before I left the hospital, I had asked the doctor if I could start training for a marathon if I wanted to. When he replied yes, I said, "Well, I don't really want to, but it's good to know I could." I've tried to understand why it happened, but no one has been able to give me an answer except to posit that genetics were probably involved. and have since learned that there was more heart disease than I was aware of on my mother's side, but there is no fair in medicine. Plenty of people practice healthy lifestyles and still wind up with chronic illnesses. Others eat bacon cheeseburgers and slather butter on bread and don't find themselves in the hospital. I know far too many people who died far too young without having done anything that would explain what happened to them. I know that in spite of having had a heart attack, I am lucky. But one overwhelming feeling I have is that I was an idiot. Knowing what I knew as a medical journalist, why did I assume that I wasn't at risk of the biggest killer of women? What made me think I was an exception? That's really why I'm writing this essay, to try to convince everyone, everywhere, not to neglect their heart health and not to assume that because they eat well and exercise, they're never going to have a problem. Everyone should be aware of their cardiac risk factors, including family history, and see their physician for an annual exam, usually covered by insurance, that includes an assessment of cardiovascular health. For more information on keeping your heart healthy, go to the website for the American Heart Association, heart.org, and click on Healthy Living. It's been more than 6 years since that perfect day in New York City turned into one of the worst days of my life. I think almost daily about what happened. It's not because of the way I feel. I feel absolutely fine and healthy. It's that I am reminded every morning and evening when I take my medicines and every time I eat out with friends and have to turn down the foods I know I shouldn't eat. I'm reminded, too, when I shower and dress in the morning and note the 8-inch scar, barely visible anymore, down the middle of my chest. But these things are also daily reminders of how good I feel, how lucky I was to get good medical care, and how much I appreciate my wonderful husband and son, my fabulous parents and siblings, and my incredible friends who all helped me navigate the months after the surgery. I'm also grateful for how much I learned from an experience I desperately wish had not happened. Most of all, I feel privileged that, as a journalist, I can use my experience to get this message out to as many people as possible, and, I hope, prevent the same thing from happening to others. For me, I'm determined that my heart will go on for a long time to come. How to tell if you're having a heart attack. Chest pain is the most common symptom, but not everyone experiences a heart attack this way, especially not women. 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Here, from the American Heart Association, are symptoms to watch for. Chest pain, pressure or squeezing feeling, jaw, neck, arm or back pain, nausea or vomiting, shortness of breath, breaking out in a cold sweat, feeling lightheaded. 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The RD list. Read, watch, listen. Film. Signing Tony Raymond, starring Michael Mosley. If football is a game of inches, then a good football movie shows us how to measure success in the sport on and off the field. Louisiana University assistant football coach Walt McFadden, played by Michael Mosley, known for failing to land a key recruit, tries to sign the nation's top defensive end, Tony Raymond, played by Jackie Kay. The Hail Mary attempt takes McFadden to rural Alabama, where Raymond's no-nonsense blue-collar mother, Sandra, played by Mira Sorvino, warns him that, quote, nobody wants to mess with a crazy woman, while his stepdad, Otis, played by Rob Morgan, joins him for a wild night that ends in the backseat of a police car. legendary former NFL running back Marshawn Lynch pops up as a weary former phenom who helps advise McFadden on courting the aloof Raymond. So does McFadden get his man? Let's just say there's more than one way to score. In theaters January 16th. TV, Shrinking, starring Jason Segel, Harrison Ford, and Jessica Williams. This warm-hearted dramedy about therapists with some issues of their own returns for season 3, as widowed dad Jimmy, played by Jason Segel, a therapist with a quirky, impulsive approach, sends his daughter to college. His grumpy, lovable mentor, fellow therapist Paul, played by Harrison Ford, grapples with Parkinson's disease and impending retirement while their colleague Gabby, played by Jessica Williams, navigates a new relationship and her own existential career questions. Meanwhile, Jimmy's best friend Brian, played by Michael Urie, and his husband gear up for fatherhood with input from bossy neighbor Liz, played by Krista Miller. The show's insights on friendship, parenting, and helping yourself by helping others can feel a bit like good therapy. Book an appointment. Season 3 premieres January 28th on Apple TV. Squeezed with Yvette Nicole Brown. Podcast. In 2014, actor Yvette Nicole Brown left her plum gig on the NBC sitcom Community to tend to her father, who had Alzheimer's disease. A decade into her caregiving experience, she launched this entertaining plus educational podcast in which she talks to providers, advocates, and everyday people about the joys and heartbreaks of the challenging healthcare system. The sophomore season touches on navigating the Medicaid maze, child rearing while undergoing chemotherapy, and more. Seth Rogen and his wife, Lauren Miller Rogen, share how her mother's Alzheimer's journey inspired them to lobby Congress for federal funding. The Final Score by Don Winslow. Book. Master of the thriller, Don Winslow emerges from retirement with a collection of 6 crime novellas, none exceeding 40 pages or written with the expectation of publication. Yet, he credits 2 of the stories, The Final Score and Collision, as, quote, among the best work I've ever done. In Collision, one drunken punch means Brad McAllister can kiss his perfect wife, son, and life goodbye, and the slammer, hello. But the prison time is only half the suspense. The rest is finding out why he was kept safe inside. The Optimists by Brian Platzer. Book. When Clara Hightower rockets to Silicon Valley's success, it confirms what everyone at her middling Manhattan private school already knew. She's a superstar. Her 8th grade English teacher, Rod Keating, now retired and confined to a wheelchair, considers her his legacy and writes a novel about her story. Quote, because I don't know how I'd explain my own. The pair's paths cross over and over again. His insecurities make for an endearing narrator, riffing on pronouns, prepositions, and knock-knock jokes. The result is a funny, moving fable about destiny and our human drive to connect and make a difference. You've been listening to the February-March 2026 issue of Reader's Digest. I'm Annie Wu.
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4: Next is the brief poetry moment. The following poems are by Ada Limone, who is the author of four books of poetry, including Bright Dead Things, which was named a finalist for the National Book Award, the National Book Critics Circle Award, and the Kingsley Tufts Poetry Award. Her work has appeared in numerous publications, including The New Yorker, The New York Times, Ten House, and American Poetry Review. The first poem is entitled A Name.

named them Nightingale, Red-Shouldered Hawk, Fiddler Crab, Fallow Deer. I wonder if she ever wanted them to speak back, looked into their wide, wonderful eyes, and whispered, "Name me. Name me."

0: The next poem is entitled Bald Eagles in a Field. She was almost gone at that point. Enough so we could start to make plans. Bright for a February near Fishtown, Skagit Bay, another sun on the earth shining upward. On our way for groceries, we saw one eagle in a field, then another. I had never seen two bald eagles together like that, and it felt like a sign. Something that would shift things forever. But it wasn't really, it was just a moment. Dad and daughter pulled over in the car, silent and breathing, for a singular instance before all we knew took flight. The next poem is entitled, It's Harder. Not to unravel the intentions of the other, the slight gesture over the coffee table, a raised eyebrow at the passing minuscule skirt, a wick snuffed out at the evening's end, a sympathetic nod, a black garbage can rolled out so slowly he hovers there, outside, alone, a little longer, the child's thieving fingers, the face that's serene as cornfields, the mouth screwed into a plump, the way I can't remember which blue lake has the whole train underneath its surface. So now every blue lake has a whole train underneath its surface. And the final poem is entitled, Instructions on Not Giving Up. More than the fuchsia funnels breaking out of the crabapple tree, more than the neighbor's almost obscene display of cherry limbs shoving their cotton candy colored blossoms to the slate sky of spring rains. It's the greening of the trees that really gets to me. When all the shock of white and taffy, the world's baubles and trinkets, leave the pavement strewn with the confetti of aftermath, the leaves come. Patient, plodding, a green skin growing over whatever winter did to us. A return to the strange idea of continuous living.
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1: 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The program gives clients the opportunity to meet and communicate with people who are dealing with similar challenges, fostering newfound hope. 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Again, that's Anthony Griffin at 216-658-4675. Staying Connected. The Staying Connected group is a monthly meeting held for 6 months for clients that have completed the Vision of Success program. Staying Connected gives clients additional opportunities to hear from speakers and receive ongoing support from their peers who are sharing similar experiences. Contact Stephanie O'Donnell at 216-658-4679 for more info. And now it's time for the History Hour.

This is Tom Marin, the man behind the Top Gun Fighter Pilot School by Dan Peterson from Vietnam Magazine, August 2019. Subtitled, Just Back from Vietnam, a Navy pilot was now given a new mission, start a school. This year marks the 50th anniversary of the Navy Fighter Weapons School, an advanced training program better known as Top Gun, which dramatically increased the shoot-downs by Navy aviators during the Vietnam War. U.S. pilots flying missions over North Vietnam faced dangers from anti-aircraft guns, surface-to-air missiles, and enemy pilots in Soviet or Chinese-made MiG fighters. Weapons malfunctions were also a constant fear. When U.S. Navy and Air Force pilots first entered Vietnam combat in March 1965, following stellar performances in World War II in Korea, they ventured forth with a certain cockiness, but American air crews took unexpectedly serious hits from North Vietnamese pilots who studied U.S. tactics and learned how to counter them. Directed by ground radar, enemy pilots launched effective hit-and-run slashing attacks on large U.S. aircraft formations and became even bigger threats with Soviet training and improved MiGs. Navy pilots had gone into the war thinking we were the best pilots in the world, flying the best aircraft armed with the best weapons, writes Dan Peterson in Top Gun, An American Story. The North Vietnamese showed us otherwise. We were ready to do whatever it took to win. From February to July 1968, Peterson flew missions in an F-4 Phantom II fighter bomber catapulted from an aircraft carrier USS Enterprise off the coast of North Vietnam. He was then assigned to a Phantom squadron at Naval Air Station Miramar in San Diego, where he was put in charge of a group that created the Top Gun training program. I packed my sea bag at Miramar in the fall of 1968 to serve as a tactics instructor at Fighter Squadron 121, the fleet replacement squadron for all F-4 Phantom squadrons based on the West Coast. Anytime a carrier in the Pacific lost a Phantom, V-121 produced a replacement plane and had a two-man crew. Our fighter squadron was the large

standard Navy tactical doctrine, complying with all the published guidelines about how the F-4 Phantom should be flown. Our students learned how to fire their weapons, drop bombs, and use long-range radar to intercept the distant target. It was about as advanced as biology for English majors. What kept us from pushing the aerodynamic limits was the attitude of risk aversion that commonly afflicts training. The worst thing we could do, as far as headquarters was concerned, was lose a plane. When I took new Phantom pilots and their backup seaters up to fly, we played it safe. We did air combat maneuvering, but always within strict safety parameters. The program lacked combat realism. That's not how you want to send a young man off to war. The enemy always gets a vote, a wise person once said, and in the skies over North Vietnam, the enemy was voting in droves. Finally, the time came for the Navy to do something about it. Late in December, Leed showed me a thick document bound in a blue cover. It was a study issued by the Naval Air Systems Command and titled Report of the Air-to-Air Missile System Capability Review. This study, produced by Captain Frank Ault, the captain of aircraft carrier Coral Sea, was an impressive, consequential piece of work. About 200 pages long, it was a top-to-bottom exploration of the reasons for our failure in air-to-air combat over North Vietnam. Ault's project began in the summer of 1968, when he led a team that tackled the problem of the radar-guided Sparrow air-to-air missile, which usually malfunctioned or missed. He pulled in more than 200 people for a symposium at the Naval Air Missile Test Center in Port Mugu, north of Los Angeles. There were pilots, commanders, and managers and technicians from Raytheon, Westinghouse, and McDowell Douglas, all the major fighter weapons contractors. It was the first time the whole air combat system had been studied from design and acquisition to operations and logistics. Leeds called my attention to one particular recommendation in the report. He flipped to page 37 and pointed to the 11th of the 15 items listed in paragraph 6, air crew training. It was there that Ault advised the Chief of Naval Operations and the Commander of Naval Air Forces, Pacific, to establish as early as possible an advanced fighter weapons school at Miramar for the F-8 Crusader and F-4 Phantom. Those were words that gave birth to Top Gun. Leeds and I knew that any Miramar-based tactics training program would run through us. He looked at me and said, "Dan, why don't you take it?" He had experience and seniority over me. He could have led the effort himself, but he was in the final running to command the first fighter squadron that would fly the F-14 Tomcat, which Tom Cruise would help make famous in his 1986 movie Top Gun. I made a quick, fateful decision. I'd do it. When we informed our skipper, Commander Hank Helleland, that I had agreed to serve as the Navy Fighter Weapons School's first officer in charge, he had only one directive. Don't kill anybody and don't lose an airplane. He also made it clear that we would have no classroom space, ready room, or administrative office, no maintainers and mechanics assigned to us, no airplanes of our own, only loaners, and of course we would have no money. The new graduate school would subsist by forage, hunting, and gathering in the forgotten corners of Miramar. Our deadline for preparing a curriculum and having it ready for the first class was short, 60 days. Aside from all that, I suppose the job was a real plum. Soon we started calling the school Top Gun. We weren't the first to use this fine nickname. There was an annual air weapons competition that used it until about 1958. The aircraft carrier Ranger, which I would later command, called itself the Top Gun of the Pacific Fleet. Our friends and rivals at Miramar, who flew the older F-8 Crusader, called themselves the last of the gunfighters. I've often reflected on the sheer happenstance of how leadership at Top Gun fell to me. I didn't know it at the time, but it was larger and more important than anything I had ever undertaken. It was the chance of a lifetime to effect much-needed change. Its success would require the work of many fine aviators who followed me, but our graduate school in fighter combat would grow roots and flourish. It would transcend its own mission and stand for excellence and commitment of the purest kind. None of that was expected in December 1968. It was a job to do.

0: program almost seemed designated to fail. I say that because the Navy considers nothing very important that's not run by an admiral. I was a 33-year-old lieutenant commander, 3 pay grades below admiral. That the Navy gave leadership of Top Gun to someone so lowly speaks to what it thought of our chances. Most real tactical aviation training took place out in the fleet. The skippers of the fleet squadrons thought they owned tactics. Top Gun threatened that approach. Thus, we could easily fail. If Top Gun crashed and burned, the senior officers standing over us would suffer no blemish on their records. Our failure could be written off to a stumbling of youngsters who, while well-intended, were not up to the task. That's probably why a guy like me got to be the first officer in charge. I took comfort in Halliland's support. He helped us find people and resources. The pedigree of the ALT report helped too. The higher echelons of Naval Air Forces Pacific and the Pentagon had to pay attention, since the Chief of Naval Operations had endorsed the study. When I look back at how we pulled it together, it's clear that the acting hand was far mightier than my own. I prayed for the gift of discernment to make it work. ALT prescribed the creation of the Navy Fighter Weapons School, but not say what it should teach, how it should be taught, or how it should be set up. Today, an initiative like that would involve millions spent on special studies and outside experts. The paper pushing would take years. In 1969, I was left to my own devices. Our job was not just to teach pilots how to be the hottest sticks in the sky. It was to teach pilots to teach other pilots to be the hottest sticks in the sky. Our first class of students, handpicked by their squadron commanders, would spend about 5 weeks with us and then return to their units to spread to their peers what we had taught them. My first task was to find instructors with a talent for delivering a complex lesson. Around the time Lead showed me the ALT report, I hosted a group of Israeli pilots at my home in San Diego. Heading the group was Lieutenant Colonel Eitan Ben Itayu. He had a superb reputation as a fighter pilot and leader. When I met these guys, the IAF was making the transition from the French-built Dassault Mirage to the Phantom. They were visiting Miramar to learn what they could. Over good American barbecue, I discerned that Israeli fighter squadrons believe strongly in the power of technical speculation. In each technical area, Elihu explained, one man was designated as the lead specialist. Radar, weapons, ordnance, aerodynamics, tactics, each domain had its wizard. That division of labor would be an efficient way to assemble a team of instructors and develop a technical curriculum on a short schedule. I decided that 8 men would be the right number to cover the subjects we needed to master. 4 pilots and 4 radar intercept officers, backseaters operating the radar, electronics, navigation, and weapon systems, would join me as Top Gun's founding instructors. I didn't have to look far for good people. The pool of combat seasoned talent at the F-4 replacement squadron was deep, which was helpful because there was no time to do the paperwork to transfer people from other units. The instructors who had been teaching with me flew every day, putting new pilots through their paces. Their reputation among the student pilots at Miramar were as important to me as their standing as warriors. When the time came to choose my original 8, the original bros, the right names came quickly to mind. I talked to each of them and had them read the ALT report and describe the enormous task we faced in building a graduate-level program and preparing to teach it within 60 days for our hot start in March. The pilots I invited to join Top Gun as instructors were Lieutenant Mel Holmes, John Nash, Jim Rulofson, and Lieutenant J.G. Jerry Savatsky. They did not hesitate to sign on. We had long been vocal about changes we thought we needed to win the war in Vietnam. Here was the chance to do something about it. Mel Holmes was a first-round pick in anybody's book. I consider him the best F-4 Phantom pilot in the world in early 1969. He was a natural leader with strong opinions. One time when Holmes was golfing at the base course, he hit a drive into the weeds. That was bad news for the nest of rattlesnakes he walked into while looking for the ball. When his buddy saw him hacking away with his 7-iron, slaughtering those serpents in the grass, he had his nickname, Rattler. When Holmes strapped himself into the cockpit of a fighter, whatever separated the flight surfaces from the man at the controls simply disappeared. No pilot I ever knew beat Holmes consistently one-on-one. He was a perfect candidate to specialize in tactics and aerodynamic. I chose John Smash Nash for the way his heart and mind worked together. I knew him from our early days flying at McDonnell F3H Demons from the Hancock in 1963. Nash was at his best when pitted against a supposedly superior fighter pilot. But what made Nash special was the way he combined his competitive fire with hyper-attention to detail. His talent for technical research kept our ideas about tactics on a deep base of fact. He told his students, "Automobiles, aircrafts, and air-to-air missiles are built to fail. Expect problems and anticipate them." I consider his detail-driven aggression to be the best possible mindset for a top gun instructor. Jim Rulifson probably put out more pure intellectual wattage than any of us. No one understood the Phantom's electronic and avionics system better than he did. With his superb technical mind and training in electrical engineering, Rulifson was a natural to spearhead our effort to master the Sidewinder and Sparrow missiles. In the subtle differences in performance between those high-tech weapons, not to mention the optimal parameters of their use, was the critical margin between life and death. Cobra Rulifson distinguished himself with his superb gift for teaching this complex material to air crews. Jerry Sawatsky, or Skybird as I called him, had played linebacker for Bear Bryant in Alabama. He was big, imposing, and highly energetic, but also unassuming as one of those most likable people I ever flew with. Sawatsky had a great situational awareness, vital in fighter combat. A pilot had to stay alert to what was happening in the cube of air that extends several miles around him, as all players move at high speed in different directions. Sawatsky could teach others how to develop their awareness. He was also good at seeing an aerial encounter from the enemy's point of view. Without a good backseater in his F-4, no fighter pilot gets far in an air battle. Top Gun's 4 founding radar intercept officers were the best RIOs anywhere. At the head of the pack was John J.C. Smith. He might have been the best RIO there ever was. In June 1965, flying the USS Midway, J.C. and his pilot, Commander Lew Page, scored the Navy's first air-to-air kill of the Vietnam War. His head-on tangle with a pair of MiG-17s was a by-the-book radar intercept, and the Sparrow performed as advertised. J.C. was especially good with new pilots. Whenever one needed help, I prescribed a few flights with J.C. in his rear seat. That always got him up to speed. Another RIO was Jim Hawkeye Lang. During one of two combat tours in Vietnam, flying from the USS Kitty Hawk, he and his pilot flamed a MiG-17 in a wild fight near Haiphong Harbor in North Vietnam. Lang survived two ejections in barely a month. In the second one, he and his pilot, Denny Wisely, landed in a thick jungle. As a halo looked for them, Nash remained overhead, covering the rescue to the limit of his fuel while under enemy fire. He received a Silver Star. Lang, with his history of survival against the odds, gave Top Gun an element of moral strength and never-quit resilience that was enormously valuable. He was a generalist who contributed to each area of the curriculum. As the Top Gun story program was getting underway, the Navy began forming its first squadron for the next generation fighter, the F-14 Tomcat. A second Smith, Steve, was a top-grade RIO but stood apart for his skills as a salesman. Steve-O could talk a Bedouin out of his camel, ride it to Alaska with a load of shaved ice, and sell it all at a premium price to an Eskimo. He was also a world-class organizer. He kept a daily to-do list in his pocket, and it was a rare sunset when he hadn't scratched off every item. Rebel was at his best when I gave him free rein and didn't ask too many questions. RIO Daryl Gary was the youngest man in the cadre. He was mature beyond his years, confident and hard-working. In cadet training, while everyone else was asleep, Gary would often be found sequestered in the head, sitting with a flashlight in one hand and a textbook in the other. He graduated at the top of his class in Naval Flight Officer School. He had two combat tours on the Kitty Hawk. It was hard to miss his extreme self-assurance. Because evolution tells us that birds with that trait tend to become extinct, we gave Gary a call sign to match, Condor. It was designed to encourage him toward humility. He was one of the Top Gun's sharpest lecturers, gifted with a probing, tactical mind. Our last find was a non-aviator, Chuck Hildebrand, was working as an intelligence officer, bored and unhappy, in one of Miramar's F-8 photo reconnaissance squadrons, when Steve Smith met him. Smith recognized Hildebrand's useful talent and helped arrange his transfer, all on the same day. Hildebrand got the inevitable nickname Spook. He never stopped collecting documents for our reference library, detailing the capabilities of enemy aircraft and pilots. Without Spook, Top Gun would have needed many more years to emerge as a research library for fighter pilots and a center of knowledge that it quickly became. With the team assembled, we needed a place to call home. On Friday afternoon, Steve Smith, foraging in a remote part of the base, found an abandoned, dilapidated trailer. It was perfect. He chatted up with an off-duty public works crane operator and offered him a case of scotch if he would make a delivery to our area. Later that afternoon, the 10-by-40-foot structure was hoisted aloft and relocated to a space adjacent to the VF-121's hangar. Over the weekend, we laid new flooring, repainted the trailer with a bright red trim, and hung a sign on the door announcing the existence of the Navy Fighter Weapons School. Meanwhile, Smith went scrounging and stole a bunch of office furniture and a couple of classified document safes from God knows where. Legend had it he banged some of it from the Air Force. We filled out our formerly condemned trailer with all the trappings of a real classroom and called it home. By Monday morning, Top Gun was officially in business. On March 3, 1969, in our stolen trailer, Top Gun's Class 1 convened. All 8 attendees had come from Pacific Base squadrons, VF-142 and VF-143, just off a Vietnam deployment with the USS Constellation. They were some of the finest junior officers in the fleet, all combat-experienced aviators, all graduates of the Naval Academy, career Navy. The pilots were Jerry Boyer, Ron Stoops, Cliff Martin, and John Padgett. The RIOs were Jim Nelson, Jack Hoyer, Bob Cloyes, and Ed Scudder. I issued a heartfelt welcome aboard and said, "We have been charged with an important purpose." I introduced my instructor team. I explained that we would learn together along the way. The main thing for any skipper to bear in mind is this. The troops need to know he's interested in their welfare. This is true regardless of the leader's communication style. Hard asses can care too. Some leaders give lip service to caring, but what a leader does show is far more important. I wanted my instructors to challenge them, but always constructively. We would aspire to build their confidence, not destroy it. They were professionals and future mentors in training. We were going to show them how it was done. End of story. Copy that. One man's mission to transcribe Civil War letters tells a thousand tales, by John Banks, from Civil War Times magazine, August 2019. William Griffin's passion in pecking out soldiers' words for posterity. When he can't sleep at night, William Griffin sometimes will slip out of bed, walk several steps to his second-floor home office, and plop his weary body into a brown wooden chair in front of his Mac. He is surrounded by historical artifacts and oddities in this ample-sized room in his house in Batavia, Illinois, 35 miles west of Chicago. On a beige wall hangs a neatly framed sampler created by his great-grandmother in 1841. On a shelf rests a framed piece of sealskin from Adolphus Greely's expedition to the Arctic Circle in 1884. After Griffin wipes the sleep from his eyes, he puts on his reading glasses, fires up his computer, and bellies up to a desk that once was his mother's dining room table. Then the magic begins. Typing only with his right hand, he transcribes wartime correspondence of Civil War soldiers, an obsession for the 66-year-old retiree. Usually Griffin works from his scans. Occasionally he transforms original letters or diaries. He averages 60 to 70 words a minute, sometimes 100 when he's at peak performance. The process can be tedious, especially if the handwriting is difficult to read. He approaches transcribing like a job, working 8 to 9 hours a day. When he's finished transcribing, Griffing, you can call him Griff, transforms into a tenacious detective for what he calls his forensic analysis. If a letter doesn't include the soldier's name, he looks for clues in the correspondence that may help him discover his identity. A regimental designation, the soldier's company, troop movements in the area, a cousin's first and last name, any of these breadcrumbs within a letter could lead to an ID. Ancestry.com or another genealogical site often aid his forensics work. Along with information he writes about the soldier, Griffin posts the primary source of material online to a remarkable group of websites called Spared and Shared. Griff estimates that he has posted online thousands of letters and a dozen diaries. Soldiers in regiments from Alabama to West Virginia are represented on Spared and Shared. Griffin's websites also include the written words of U.S. colored troops, sailors, Veteran Reserve Corps soldiers, even a U.S. Signal Corps member. He has created more than 100 Spared and Shared websites, mostly from his home base in Illinois, sometimes from his retirement home in Arizona. Nowadays, Griff transcribes and posts 3 to 5 letters a day. He calls it exhilarating. Readers have noticed. A tremendous resource of rare materials, a commenter posted to Griffin's Spared and Shared Facebook page. You should, wrote another, do a post on your techniques. When Griffin entered college decades ago, he thought he wanted a career in American history. That thought quickly evaporated as he pursued a more lucrative option. He eventually took a position in the environment, safety, and health field as a director at the Fermi National Accelerator Laboratory in Chicago. But Griff never lost his keen interest in American history, an interest spurred at a young age by his grandfather, a Kansas farmer who was a voracious reader of history and often shared stories of the family's military service. Beginning in 1990, Griff transcribed the mid-19th century correspondence between his great-great-grandparents, roughly 500 letters, which eventually he posted online. I know them better than I know my grandparents, he says with a laugh. When Griffin, an avid golfer, retired in 2012, he hit the links. He also threw himself into transcribing soldiers' letters like never before. Griffin eventually connected with collectors of letters. He offered to transcribe the correspondence for free if they let him post the letters online. Deal, many of them said. For a collector, Griffin's transcriptions and background research are invaluable. As fascinated as he is by the information he transcribes, Griff has little interest in collecting the letters and diaries themselves. What they say is what matters to him, and he wants to make the content available to researchers and others before they go into another drawer. Although Griffin has transcribed and posted non-Civil War correspondence, he is especially passionate about wartime soldier letters. Correspondence posted on the Spared and Shared sites ranges from the mundane to the magnificent. Battle letters can stir the soul. Some may break your heart. In a letter to his parents, Private Charlie Howe of the 36th Massachusetts struggled to describe the horror of Antietam. Passing to another barn, I saw it full of men with arms and legs off, he wrote in September 21, 1862, 4 days after the battle. I will not attempt to describe the scene. Some were having legs taken off. The surgeon administers chloroform and then goes to work like a butcher. He is only 4 minutes to amputating a leg, and you can judge how carefully he works. After he left the makeshift hospital, Charlie visited the battlefield. Oh God, he wrote, pen cannot describe the sight. Union soldiers were buried in marked graves, Howe wrote, while the Rebs are planted, unwept, unhonored, and unsung. I can only wish that there were a thousand times as many more of them to be sunk in the earth. Howe, a son of a mill hand, had begged his parents to let him enlist. He was captured in December 1863 while foraging at Rutledge, Tennessee. Charlie died on August 27, 1864, at Andersonville, Georgia, one of the war's most notorious POW camps. He was 19 years old. On the website dedicated to Howe's wartime writing, the teenager's tragic saga continues to live to life in his own words. Charlie literally matures before our eyes in the 2 years of letters that are presented here, Griffin writes in an introduction to dozens of Howe letters on the webpage. We may never have known about the private were there not for Griff's work. In another spared and shared letter, Ezra Green of the 2nd Rhode Island describes the first battle of Bull Run to his grandmother as hot work. While the private's regiment rested in the woods, he ventured back onto the battlefield where a wounded comrade named Peleg W. Card lay. Card lived only for another hour or so. As the battle swirled, an exhausted Green fell asleep as he lay on the ground. He slept for 45 minutes, he wrote, until a cannon shot crashed a few feet from him. When Green looked around, he discovered he was alone. Enemy cavalry was nearby, but he somehow escaped to fight another day. It was like being in state prison, Green wrote to Granny about soldiering, for we cannot leave the ground after we have to do as the officers say and when they please. Digging deeper into Green's story, Griffin discovers the relationship between Green and Card. The young men were cousins and messmates. He posted that golden nugget online with Green's letter. I take pride and take care in the way I present the letters, said Griffin, because I feel like I'm honoring the soldiers serving and preserving their words. A self-taught illustrator, he creates his own artwork for his sites. When he can find one, he posts an image of the soldier letter writer. Sometimes Griffin's work is especially gratifying. Several years ago, he posted a letter from the collection of a North Carolina relative. My dear Jamie, Samuel McClure's letter began to his son James, a lieutenant in the 8th Wisconsin, who was serving in Louisiana. The elder McClure was sergeant in the 31st Wisconsin Infantry. We have, in fact, a terrible crisis to pass after the rebellion is broken to fragments. Arising out of the same fragments of a fierce and bloody character and partaking to some extent of the character of civil war, Samuel wrote from Murfreesboro, Tennessee. But I trust that another presidential term of the Savior of the Union, Abraham Lincoln, will restore the country fully to the possession of loyal men driven out and drive out all the disloyal. The father included a carte de visite of himself with the letter. I believe it looks rather worse than the subject, though that is not my fault, Samuel wrote, for I paid for a good one. James never saw it. When the letter reached the regiment, a captain in the 8th Wisconsin wrote in ink on the envelope addressed to James, Lieutenant McClure was dead, killed on the Red River Expedition. When a descendant of the McClure's saw the letter online, she contacted Griffin. The woman was thrilled. Her family had been unaware of the correspondence and the photograph of Samuel McClure in uniform. Griff alerted his North Carolina relative, who sent the descendants the original letter and CDV. Grateful, she sent the Griffin typewritten copies of wartime diaries and correspondence of James and Samuel McClure for posting online. Having transcribed thousands of letters, Griffin feels qualified to offer observations about the writing ability of Civil War soldiers. Correspondence by New Englanders is well written. I'm dumbstruck by some of the words they used, he said. They have a better vocabulary than kids today. Quality declines among Midwesterners. Indiana soldiers, my God, I can hardly read what they wrote sometimes. And the letters from Southerners, he says, are generally written so poorly, and they are hard to make out. No matter where the writer comes from, Griffin relishes the rush he gets when he examines an original soldier letter for the first time. The feeling of excitement I experience in opening a letter and not knowing what it says or what it might reveal, he says, keeps me coming back and opening more letters. Griff has no idea how long he'll stick with his unusual hobby. The supply of Civil War soldiers' letters seems limitless. "It's amazing this stuff keeps pouring out of attics," he said. He fears back pain or carpal tunnel could put him on the disabled list someday. But even his wife Rosemary, often skeptical about his obsession, has grudging appreciation now for his work. "I think she'd like it a whole lot better, though," he says with a chuckle, "if I was making some money at it." John Banks is the author of the popular John Banks Civil War blog. He lives in Nashville, Tennessee. End of story. Fatal Airliner Collision Over the Grand Canyon by Tim Queeney. From Aviation History, dated June 27, 2019. A tragic accident led to the creation of the modern air traffic control system and the FAA. The collision of two airliners above the Grand Canyon in 1956, at a time the deadliest American air accident, resulting in the loss of 128 passengers and crew, had a profound effect on the aviation industry as well as the United States as a whole. In the aftermath of that high-profile accident, many came to believe the system used to control the nation's skies was flawed and inadequate. As a result, the U.S. invested nearly $250 million in modernizing its air traffic control systems and ultimately established the Federal Aviation Administration to regulate and oversee all aspects of civil aviation. Thanks to the Civil Aeronautics Board Accident Investigation Report, we can piece together how and why TWA Flight 2, a Lockheed Super Constellation, and United Airlines Flight 718, a Douglas DC-7, collided on the morning of June 30, 1956, then crashed deep inside the canyon, a little over a mile apart. The short answer is that both pilots were avoiding a thundercloud, while also trying to give their passengers a good look at one of the most scenic spots on Earth. But the collision pointed to a larger problem, outdated equipment coupled with insufficient and piecemeal oversight. A view to die for. The thunderhead over the Grand Canyon was already massive by 10:30 on the morning of June 30th, with its top reaching above 25,000 feet. Captain Jack S. Gandy, in command of the TWA Flight 2, an L-1049A Super Constellation en route to Los Angeles from Los Angeles to Kansas City, banked left around the storm, ensuring his 70 passengers and crew would have a good view of the panorama unfolding below them. Meanwhile, Captain Robert F. Shirley, piloting United Airlines Flight 718, a DC-7 with 58 passengers and crew aboard bound from Los Angeles to Chicago, was also dodging the rainstorm. Shirley headed around the storm's cloud's right flank. The Constellation cleared the Thunderhead and rolled left as Captain Gandy was eyeing more rain towers in the northeast. Seconds later, Captain Shirley also cleared the storms and swung level, and in that instant caught sight of the Connie's red TWA markings outside his left cockpit window. Shirley tried desperately to avoid the other airliner, but the controls didn't respond quickly enough to enable him to slew his DC-7, barreling along at nearly 300 knots, clear of the Constellation. The DC-7's left wingtip hit the Connie's tri-tail, slicing through the rear of the fuselage just forward of the tail. As the DC-7 roared past, the propeller of its left outboard engine chopped the tattoo of holes along the Connie's fuselage. Then the two planes hurtled apart, each headed on a deadly trajectory. The now tailless Connie pitched forward, plunging into the canyon 21,000 feet below. The DC-7, its left wingtip shredded, entered into a steep left turn, passing through a scattered cloud deck at 15,000 feet and diving toward the gorge. Shirley wrestled with the controls as his first officer, Robert W. Harms, grabbed the radio microphone and sent the only post-collision message heard from either aircraft. "Salt Lake, United 718, we're going in." Later that morning, Palin Hudgen, owner of the Grand Canyon Airway sightseeing operation, was aloft in his Piper Tribe Pacer when he noted smoke rising from the eastern end of the canyon, where the Little Colorado River flowed into the Colorado. Dismissing it as unlikely coming from a brush fire started by lightning, he banked to the west and continued on his way. While he was eating dinner that evening, however, Hudgen found out that the aircraft were missing in the area. Remembering the smoke he had seen, he flew with his brother to the Little Colorado, where they spotted the Connie's tail assembly far below them. A fatal delay. The Los Angeles International Airport bustled with activity when the TWA flight departed that morning. Thanks to modern airliners with transcontinental range like the Constellation, Americans were flying more than ever before. In the 5 years from 1950 until mid-decade, revenue passenger miles, one passenger traveling 1 mile, increased from 8 billion to nearly 20 billion. Captain Gandy, his first officer James Rittner, and flight engineer Forrest Breifogel were scheduled to depart for Kansas City at 8:30 in the Star of the Seine, designated as Flight 2. But the last-minute engine work delayed them at the ramp that morning. Gandy, 41, had been a Navy pilot in World War II, while 31-year-old Rittner had racked up 7,000 hours flying B-17s during the conflict. Both men were accustomed to the hurry-up-and-wait of flight operations. The Super Constellation was powered by four Wright R-3350-DA3 turbo compound radial engines, each developing 3,250 horsepower. The 18-cylinder supercharged power plants represented the height of piston engine development. The R-3350s were complex and notoriously finicky, prone to act up and cause delays or diverted flights. Once the engine work was completed, the ground crew buttoned up the cowling and gave Gandy the all-clear. The three men in the cockpit attended to the engine start checklist. Landing gear handled down, parking brake set, control boost, crossfed valves closed, generators off, blowers low. After Gandy made another visual sweep of the ramp, engine number three smoked and roared to life, followed by number four, then numbers one and two. Four 15-foot Hamilton standard props tilted the air as the Connie taxied for takeoff. Lining up on the runway 25, Gandy went through the usual checklist and then was cleared for takeoff. The Connie gathered speed and lifted off, airborne at 9:01, 31 minutes late, and a delay that would prove fatal. Fateful flight plans. Just 3 minutes after the TWA flight took off, United Airlines Flight 718, nonstop to Chicago, lifted clear of LAX's runway 251. Compared to the Connie's curved lines, the DC-7 mainline Vancouver was all straight-line power. Designed to compete with TWA's long-range constellations, the DC-7 was faster and could carry more passengers. In one respect, however, both airliners were the same. They were powered by R-3350s. Passengers on both could amuse themselves by watching the flames that spewed out of the Wright's exhaust nozzles. Mainliner Vancouver's commander, Captain Shirley, 48 years old, had been flying for United for 19 years, logging 16,492 hours. His co-pilot, Robert Harms, 36, had 4,540 hours, but only 230 hours in a DC-7s. Their flight engineer was Gerardo Fiore, 39, who had started as a mechanic and worked his way up to a seat in the cockpit. Once airborne, the TWA Constellation contacted the Los Angeles Tower radar departure controller. Flight 2 was vectored through the overcast blanketing the LA area. After reporting they were on top of the overcast at 2,400 feet, Flight 2 then switched to the Los Angeles Air Route Traffic Control Center, LA Center, frequency for route clearance. Gandy and Rittner had filed an instrumental flight rules, IFR flight plan, that would take the Connie to the Civil Aeronautics Administration Communicant Station in Daggett, California. From Daggett, Flight 2 had filed to fly directly to the station at Trinidad, Colorado, to Dodge City, Kansas, and then onto the Kansas City airport. The controller at the L.A. Center told Flight 2 to climb to 19,000 feet in visual flight rules, VFR, conditions. TWA-2 then asked for a small change in its flight plan to Daggett, a request that was approved by the L.A. Center controller. Meanwhile, United Flight 718 followed a similar procedure to get on top of the L.A. overcast. They also headed east toward across the Mojave Desert and then northeast to Chicago. Flight 718 had filed a different IFR flight plan. It called for a mainliner Vancouver to proceed to Palm Springs intersection and then directly to the CAA communications station at Needles, California. Painted Desert, Arizona, Durango, Colorado, Pueblo, Colorado, St. Joseph, Missouri, and Midway Airport. In the mid-1950s, once an airliner was en route, its crew communicated with its own company radio stations. The company radio would report airplane positions to CAA flight advisory stations and air route traffic control centers. Flight 718 reported at 9:58 that it was over Needles at 21,000 feet and estimated it would cross the Painted Desert line of position in Arizona at 10:31. By 10 that morning, the fragmented system of en route traffic control seemed to be working to safeguard both flights. In reality, the system had already started to break down. 1,000 on top. At 9:21, TWA Flight 2 had reported via its company radio link that it was approaching the station at Daggett. Gandy and Rittner had been assigned an altitude of 19,000 feet by the L.A. Center, but now Flight 2 called its company radio operator to phone L.A. Center and request approval to climb to 21,000 feet. This kind of communication routing was standard procedure. Company radio operators telephoned info into the CAA centers, got instructions, and then radioed them to their aircraft. L.A. Center advised Flight 2 that it was unable to approve the requested altitude because of traffic, that traffic being United 718, which at 9:21 was climbing to its approved IFR altitude of 21,000 feet. Why Gandy wanted to climb to 21,000 is unknown. Perhaps weather briefings had tipped the Flight 2 crew to the growing rain clouds ahead, and Gandy wanted to get above them if he could. Having flown the route 177 times, he certainly knew what type of weather to expect. After Gandy put in his request for 21,000 feet, the radio operator relayed it by phone to L.A. and waited for a response. But before getting a response, Gandy called Daggett again and made another request, telling the TWA radio man that if his request for 21,000 was not approved, he wanted a VFR clearance of 1,000 on top, which would require Flight 2 to stay 1,000 feet above any clouds and not fly through them. Under this VFR clearance, Gandy would be required to see and be seen. This meant responsibility for preventing a collision rested with Gandy and Rittner. But the most important aspect of 1,000 on top was that, as far as air traffic control was concerned, it allowed Gandy to fly at whatever altitude he wished, right up to Connie's service line of 24,000 feet. Before making a decision on the 21,000-foot clearance for TWA Flight 2, L.A. Center called Salt Lake Center. TWA 2 is requesting 2,000. How does it look? I see he is Daggett Direct Trinidad. I see you have United 718 crossing his altitude. It's in his way at 2,000. Salt Lake Center response was, yes, their courses cross and they are right together. With the danger of a collision now readily apparent, L.A. Center called the TWA radio operator and said, advisory, TWA 2 unable to approve 2,000. Before the L.A. Center finished, the TWA radio man interrupted, just a minute, I think he wants 1,000 on top. The L.A. Center then granted that request. ATC clears TWA 2, maintain at least 1,000 on top. Advise TWA 2 is traffic is United 718 direct Durango, estimated Needles at 0957. The TWA radio operator relayed this information to Captain Gandy, including United 718's altitude of 21,000 feet. The radio man later testified that he had recognized Gandy's voice, acknowledging the info on United 17. 18 as traffic received. At 9:59, Flight 2 called company radio at Las Vegas, reporting that it had passed Lake Mojave at 09:55 and was 1,000 on top at 21,000 feet, and estimated it would reach the Winslow VHF omnidirectional range station at 10:31. That was the last broadcast from either aircraft until 10:31, when Flight 718 transmitted, "We're going in." Both aircraft were due to report in when they reached the Painted Desert line of position east of the Grand Canyon. When 10:30 came and went with no reports, CAA radio stations and the company ground stations attempted to contact the planes. The CAA officially declared them missing at 11:51 and issued an alert. No survivors. By the time the Hudgeon brothers arrived over the Little Colorado River that evening, the smoke Palin had been seen earlier was gone, but on the flanks of Temple Butte on the west side of the Colorado River, in the deep twilight shadows, brothers could make out the Constellation's tail assembly. They reported their find, ending the mystery of Flight 2's whereabouts. The following day, July 1st, Palin Hudgeon returned to the area and spotted a field of burned wreckage that marked the Star of the Saints' demise in a draw on the northeast slope of Temple Butte. He also saw the remains of the mainliner Vancouver high on Chouar Butte, where the airliner had smacked into the cliff's vertical face at 4,500 feet, only 10 feet from the top. He saw no signs of survivors, only a blackened scar on the rock. Later that day, U.S. Army search and rescue helicopter landed at the Constellation crash site. With the possibility of survivors put to rest, one question was paramount. Had the two planes collided? Was from the wreckage small footprint, it was clear that Connie had hit the ground at a steep angle and had been inverted on impact. Due to the high crash speed and intense ground fire, much of the aircraft had been destroyed, but Civil Aeronautics Board investigators were able to recover significant pieces of the plane, including the severed tail assembly. They also found telltale wreckage from the DC-7. The precipitous crash site near the top of Chouar Butte was hazardous for investigators, making the job even more difficult. Major components had fallen into a deep chimney and also onto sheer ledges below the impact site. A team of Swiss mountaineers flown in by Swiss Air helped United personnel recover key wreckage. At both sites, teams undertook the gruesome task of recovering what they could of the human remains. An FBI forensic team could identify only three of the 70 passengers and crew members on the TWA airliner, while half of those aboard the United flight were identified. Piecing together a tragedy. Conclusion. The final CAB report pointed out that once the aircraft left controlled airspace, the responsibility for collision avoidance rested with the flight crews themselves. During the time an IFR flight is operating in VFR weather conditions, it is the direct responsibility of the pilot to avoid other aircraft. Thus, the CAB report seemed to subtly blame the two pilots for the disaster. For many Americans, however, this was an unsatisfactory conclusion to the investigation. The collision pointed up to the fact that America's air traffic control systems was becoming increasingly inadequate in the late 50s. By taking the system as it existed and extending its authority to control all aircraft at all times in U.S. airspace was simply not possible. CAA Director Carmody testified that positive control of all aircraft would require personnel, facilities, and equipment not presently available. The Grand Canyon crash was very important, says Janet Benarek, co-author of Dreams of Flight, General Aviation in the United States. It showed the real limitations of the see and avoid rules in an age of the much larger, faster airplanes, and with even faster jet commercial airliners on the horizon. Congress moved quickly to hold hearings on the accident. A House Commerce Subcommittee took testimony from a variety of experts, including the CAB's chief investigator, air traffic controllers, and officials of the Airline Pilots Association. ALPA officials, in particular, blame both the confusing CAB regulations and small cockpit windows that restricted pilots' visibility. Epilogue. The 1956 accident not only prompted the development and introduction of radar and computers to benefit air travel, it inspired work that began in the late 50s to develop additional safety technology, including radar transponders, weather radar, anti-collision systems, and flight data recorders. It would take years to build and refine those new tools, but the push to introduce them can clearly be traced to two airliners' deadly detour over the Grand Canyon. Tim Queenie is a freelance writer and editor of Ocean Navigator magazine based in Portland, Maine. For additional reading, try Aviator Disasters, The World's Major Civil Airliners Crashes Since 1950 by David Giroux, and Air Disaster, Volume 4, The Propeller Era by MacArthur Job. End of story.
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2: Next is a brief poetry moment. The poem is entitled, "At 23 Weeks, She Can No Longer See Anything South of Her Belly." The poet is Tom Ward, who was born in 1963 in Rochester, New York, and was an editor at BOA Editions and author of a boat and book entitled Small Boat with Oars of Different Size. He lived in Palmyra, New York. At 23 weeks, she can no longer see anything south of her belly. I'm painting my wife's toes in Revlon Supercolor 49. I've no idea what I'm doing. She asked me to get the bottle, then crashed on our bed. Muscles sore, pelvis aching. Lifting the brush, I skim the excess polish across the glass, daub a smidgen on her nail, push it out in streaks, over the perfect surface, to the cuticle's edge. I'm painting my wife's toes. I've no idea what I'm doing. The smell of fresh enamel intoxicates. Each nail I glaze is a tulip, a lobster, a scarlet room where women sit and talk, their sleek, tinctured fingers sparking the air.

0: 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Looking forward.
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USA Today for Monday, the 20th of July, 2026. Wildfire seasons grow in ferocity. Smoke, sheer destruction only spreading, data shows. Article by Ignacio Calderon and Stephen J. Beard. A new heat wave will bring another round of scorching temperatures as fires in the West continue to grow in what already has been a deadly fire season. The Babylon Fire in Utah now covers 100,000 acres, and the Aspen Acres Fire in Colorado is nearing that size. This follows what had been a historically warm winter, turned into a historically warm first half of the year. So far, 2026 is the nation's second warmest in 132 years of record keeping. USA Today analyzed decades of wildfire data compiled by federal agencies, which includes fires of at least 1,000 acres for the western United States and at least 500 acres for the eastern United States, to see how things have changed. Delaware, the state's largest, reaching more than 640,000 acres. Climate is not the only factor, but we do have multiple lines of evidence that climate change is. From 1984 to 2024, more than 16,000 large wildfires have burned 179 million acres. That's an area larger than Texas, or that of the 15 smallest states combined, Rhode Island, Connecticut, Hawaii, New Jersey, Massachusetts, New Hampshire, Vermont, Maryland, West Virginia, South Carolina, Maine, Indiana, Kentucky, and Virginia. And the amount of land burned is not equally distributed over the years. By the early 2020s, the average annual acres burned had nearly tripled compared with the 1990s. Though summer is still the predominant wildfire season, the average acreage burned in winter, spring, and fall have increased too, according to the analysis. In December 2021, the Marshall Fire erupted and tore through Colorado communities, leading to larger-scale evacuations. It became the most destructive fire in the state. More than 1,000 homes were lost. More recently, in March 2026, the Morrill Fire ignited in Nebraska and quickly became. There's certainly never been a wildfire without ignition. There's never been a wildfire without fuel, so. Contributing to the increase in area burned, said Noah Diffenbaugh, professor and senior fellow in Stanford's Doerr School of Sustainability. A 2025 study found that, depending on the region, climate change can account for one-third to as much as 80% of the burned area in the western United States from 1992 to 2020. Wildfire smoke is a major contributor to air pollution and is slowing, or even reversing in some regions, decades of progress to clean the air. About half of the smoke generated between 1997 and 2020 could be linked to climate change, so that's quite a large number, said Loretta Mickley, an atmospheric chemist at Harvard and co-author of the study. If we zero in more recently from 2010 to 2020, those numbers increase. The states hit hardest are Washington, Oregon, and California, Mickley said. These are places with large forests that generate a lot of smoke. They also have experienced a loss of winter snowfall. Not all fires are bad. They can help keep forests diverse and keep pest populations in check. A historic suppression of fires from the 20th century, however, has led to denser forests, which can lead to fires growing in size and intensity. Fire is sensitive to weather conditions, so a rainy or dry year can shape a fire season. The latest forecast from the National Weather Service's Climate Prediction Center shows Colorado and Utah might get some relief from above-normal precipitation, while the Pacific Northwest could see dry and hot conditions in the coming months. There's a lot of just chaos in year-to-year weather, Mickley said, but the big picture shows increasing fire when you look at the overall trend over a number of decades. End of article. UCLA rare books heist exposes shortfalls. Ruse reveals security upgrades long overdue. Article by Mark Ramirez. Last year, staffers at the University of California, Los Angeles's East Asian Library were going through a box of viewed books from the school's special collections when they noticed something was amiss. The box included rare and time-worn Chinese texts, some worth thousands of dollars, but closer inspection revealed the bound manuscripts were not what they seemed. Instead, they were counterfeits, affixed with fake identification tags, printed characters spilled down their unweathered pages rather than hand-scrawled ones. They checked the records to see who'd last requested to see the books. The name, Alan Fujimori, a name they'd been tipped off to after

FBI Special Agent Alan Grove, part of the Bureau's 20-member National Art Crime Team, told USA Today. In some instances, he was able to check out books, saying he was a researcher, then he would return with dummy books. In other cases, he would sneak in the dummy books and perform the swap on scene. Ying, a resident of Fremont, California, often traveled to and from China within several days of the thefts, Grove wrote in an affidavit submitted as part of the government's federal complaint. Among the books found missing from UCLA's collections were classic compendiums of Chinese cultural heritage. They included Tangshi Pinhui, a 14th-century compilation of Chinese poetry from the culturally significant Tang era, 618,907, valued at about $70,000. Yuzhi Guanyuan Jian, a massive multi-volume anthology of ancient Chinese prose commissioned by Qing Dynasty's Kangxi Emperor in 1685 and worth nearly $17,000. Shi Yuan Mo Kui, Vols. 914, a $42,000 manuscript published in 1929 as part of a highly sought-after collection of Chinese ink rubbings and woodblock prints compiled by bibliophile Tao Shang during the post-imperial Chinese Republican period. The materials stolen by Mr. Ying were rare and unique books more akin to cultural heritage objects, read an impact statement submitted to the court by Athena Jackson, who directs the UCLA Library. System: the loss of access to these materials and the difficulty in replacing them affected our ability to provide resources that scholars from around the world engage with to further our understanding of China and its history and culture. Ying exploited what until then had been vulnerable security practices related to the loaning and return of items from the school's special collections, according to authorities. For the university, Jackson wrote, the loss was more than monetary, piercing the confidence the public places in public libraries. UCLA, she said, had already gotten comments from the world expressing doubts about our security and stewardship of rare items, with such concerns especially high in China and among Chinese diaspora communities. The theft eroded the trust that scholars, booksellers, and communities place in us to safeguard and steward rare and unique materials, Jackson wrote. A history of library heists. At a time when security measures were more relaxed, hard-up antique print dealer Robert Kindred spent the summer of 1980 pillaging rare books and antique illustrations from academic libraries nationwide. Kindred, whose crimes were detailed in the book Torn from Their Bindings, A Story of Art, Science, and the Pillaging of American University Libraries, was sentenced to 5 years in federal prison. Unfortunately, these things happen more frequently than most people know, said David Stork, an adjunct professor of materials science and engineering at Stanford University near Palo Alto, California. They're often discovered only when the next person interested in this rare manuscript looks at it years later. The missing books at UCLA's East Asian Library were so unique they weren't in general circulation, meaning anyone wanting to see them had to submit a request, Grove wrote in his affidavit. Several prestigious university libraries feature rare book collections made available to researchers for scholarly purposes. While some have suffered thievery before, they've typically been targeted by institutional or industry insiders. In 2017, administrators at the Carnegie Library of Pittsburgh were heartbroken to learn that hundreds of rare books, art prints, and maps worth more than $8 million had been purloined from its rare books room. Greg Priori, the room's former manager, and bookseller John Shulman pleaded guilty several years later in a resale scheme that investigators found had transpired over two decades. In 2006, map dealer E. Forbes Smiley III was sentenced to 42 months in federal prison and ordered to pay almost $2 million in restitution after admitting to stealing and selling 97 rare maps taken from prestigious libraries around the world. He was caught when a staffer at Yale University's Beinecke Library in New Haven, Connecticut, spotted a hobby knife blade on the floor and became suspicious. In 1987, former Library of Congress curator James W. Gilreath pleaded guilty to swiping $25,000 in rare books from the institution. The 22 books, by authors such as Walt Whitman, Jack London, and Henry David Thoreau, were all recovered. At UCLA, a ruse unravels. Once pulled from secured storage, such books would be presented to the requester in a tagged box for in-house viewing at UCLA's Charles E. Young Research Library, then returned to storage after review. In this case, as staff eventually discovered, the box had been returned, but the books themselves had been replaced with fakes. Grove, one of two FBI art crime team members based in Los Angeles, said UCLA staff had learned the name Alan Fujimori was linked to a known book thief responsible for similar thefts at the University of California, Berkeley. The university's probe, he wrote,

0: showed that in February 2020, a person by that name failed to return to UCLA two borrowed 14th century and 16th century Chinese texts worth a combined $132,700. From October to December 2024, someone named Jason Wang requested six rare Chinese books from UCLA, including Shi Yuan Mo Kui. Librarians found those books hadn't really been returned, but instead had been replaced by dummy copies with fake ID tags. As with the East Asian Library manuscripts, these books weren't in regular circulation, but they could be reserved and checked out from UCLA, even after being transferred from other UC campuses in Southern California, Grove wrote. But until a very recent change in library policy, he said, anyone could borrow such materials from the school by simply applying for a library card online, which did not require showing a government-issued identification or even a photograph. Additionally, Grove wrote, books could be returned via a Dropbox or directly to a person. At the time, however, the policy did not include a thorough review of the item being returned. Theft scheme on borrowed time. As the library's probe developed, officials began to believe Alan Fujimori and Jason Wang were one individual, Grove wrote in his affidavit. They gathered security camera footage linked to each visit and shared it with staff, who identified them as the same person. In the weeks that followed, five dozen full-time and student personnel at three UCLA libraries were trained to keep an eye out for the suspect and alert university police should they spot him. Then, Grove said, on August 5, 2025, a person named Austin Chen submitted a request to borrow eight rare Chinese volumes from UCLA. Later that day, after Ying entered the library and awaited his quarry, he was arrested without incident by university police. Ying was found to have a fake California ID with the name of Austin Chen and two library cards under the names of Chen and Jason Wang, the affidavit said. Additionally, officers found a room key card for the nearby Hotel Angelino. Police executed a search warrant at Ying's room and found blank manuscript books mimicking the ones he'd requested. They also found the books' names printed on paper resembling the labels on the dummy books previously returned. Grove checked Ying's travel records and found he'd flown into Los Angeles from Hong Kong earlier that day and planned to fly to China the following afternoon. Other travel likewise coincided with previous thefts from UCLA libraries, with flights soon after to Seoul and Shanghai. Assistant U.S. Attorney Mark Williams of the Central District of California, who prosecuted the case, said the items were eventually sold abroad, but he declined to provide more details. Demand for high-value Chinese antiquities is on the rise. Archaeologist Gino Caspari of the University of Bern in Switzerland told USA Today via email. Domestic Chinese interest in antiquities has surged, said Caspari, whose 2025 documentary Among Thieves detailed his undercover investigation into the illegal black market for such goods. Items are prized not only for their material value, but because they embody prestige, national heritage, extreme rarity, and cultural capital. Hong Kong is a major hub for illicit trade, according to Caspari. Porous borders, legal loopholes, and limited law enforcement open the door for looted items to obtain new and legal paper trails that help boost their resale value, he said. Because some items' illegality and rarity make them too risky for the open market, they circulate discreetly among elite collectors rather than through ordinary shop sales, Caspari said. Highly prized antiquities are also sought for fraud schemes in which they're donated to museums for valuable tax write-offs, he said. Guangchen Chen, an assistant professor of Chinese literature and culture at Emory University in Atlanta, said more bibliophiles and private collectors in China can now afford items that official institutions won't touch. He expressed surprise that UCLA library staff didn't check the rare manuscripts as soon as they were returned, considering their value. Maybe they're used to all their visitors being serious scholars, and Jeffrey Ying exploited that assumption, he said. They don't want to be fortresses. Neither Jackson, UCLA, nor UC Berkeley responded to requests for comment. Attempts to reach Ying through his attorney were unsuccessful. Ying's brother, Richard Ying of Brooklyn in New York City, called the case very interesting, but said he wouldn't speak further without the family lawyer's blessing. Earlier this month, Jeffrey Ying, who faced up to 10 years in federal prison, was sentenced on one count of major artwork theft to time served, just under a year, and a year of home confinement plus 3 years of supervised release. A restitution hearing is set for early August. Williams said UCLA is seeking just over $200,000. He added that prosecutors had sought a longer sentence for Ying but respected the court's decision. Stork, whose teachings at Stanford include a section on art forgery and theft, said judges may sometimes be reluctant to issue harsher sentences when it comes to stolen cultural items, seeing such crimes as nonviolent and marginally consequential. they don't quite appreciate the cultural significance, said Stork, author of Pixels and Paintings, Foundations of Computer-Assisted Connoisseurship. They have guidelines on cash value, but anyone who works in art knows that cash value and cultural significance are not always aligned. Museums and libraries holding valuable materials walk a fine line, Stork said, seeking a balance between maintaining effective security and making the works available for public enrichment. They don't want to be fortresses, he said. That compromise underscores the Association of College and Research Libraries' guidelines governing security of special collections materials. Research and access are at the heart of cultural heritage work, the guideline security section reads. Administrators must carefully balance the responsibility of making materials available to researchers with the responsibility of ensuring the preservation and long-term availability of materials. Photo identification is one measure the association suggests. Though it acknowledges that requiring government-issued IDs can present barriers to access for many underserved researcher populations, the association also suggests limits on and inspection of personal materials brought into reading rooms. Grove told USA Today that in his experience as an art crime agent, unique and rare items that are stolen have a decent recovery rate, thanks to the Bureau's National Stolen Art Database. But those recoveries don't happen right away. It's often years or decades later that we'll get a call saying an item is up for auction, he said. My hope is always that they will be recovered, but they often take time. End of article. Trump alleges U.S. election vulnerabilities. President targets China in primetime address. Article by Philip M. Bailey and Joey Garrison. President Donald Trump sought in a primetime address to further sow distrust in U.S. elections, alleging broad vulnerabilities with voting systems and potential for interference from other nations. Trump specifically pointed to China, saying it interfered with the electoral process in 2020. Every American deserves to know that when they cast their vote, that vote will be counted accurately in a system, and that is to make that system secure, one where cheating and interference are not just difficult, but virtually impossible, he said. Unfortunately, the system we have today falls catastrophically short of that standard. The president asserted new declassified documents will show China tried to undermine the 2020 election in several ways, including compromising U.S. voter data. He also said Americans have for years been blatantly lied to by the government about the security of election infrastructure, such as voting machines and ballot counting systems. They're vulnerable and they're easily compromised, and people within our government knew that, Trump said. Yet most of the documents released by the White House did not support the president's sweeping assertions about shocking vulnerabilities in America's elections. Instead, much of the information Trump spoke about was from previously known reports that show voter files acquired by China, including names, addresses, and political party preferences, were publicly available records. The allegations mark another round of the president's fixation on losing to former President Joe Biden 6 years ago, which he continues to deny. It also underscores the White House's intense focus on election integrity ahead of the 2026 midterm elections, which are just 4 months away. Here are the key takeaways from Thursday's address. Trump alleges Chinese meddling and a deep state cover-up. Trump's most significant allegation on election security was that China has meddled in multiple U.S. elections, including the 2020 election he lost to Biden. Citing a trove of declassified intelligence documents, Trump said China tried to undermine the 2020 election by compromising voter data, with 220 million voter files stolen. He also said China sought to influence U.S. business leaders and journalists. They fought like hell not to have it, Donald Trump to win, and for good reason, Trump said. Trump's accusations of Chinese election interference come after Trump visited China in May to meet with President Jinping Xi, whom Trump has called a friend and a great leader. In his remarks, Trump said the deep state within the government during his first term concealed China's election interference. Those responsible for sounding the alarm instead kept the information secret and hidden, he said in an accusation against his own intelligence community when he was president in 2020. Yet Trump's allegations contradict intelligence assessments that China did not try to interfere with the 2020 election. In March 2021, Avril Haines, director of national intelligence in the Biden administration, released a report that said the intelligence community had high confidence China did not try to interfere with the 2020 election, but considered, though never deployed, an attempt to change the outcome. In the end, China did not view either a Biden or Trump win as being advantageous enough to risk getting caught, according to the Council's March 2021 report on foreign threats in the election. The National Intelligence Officer for Cyber expressed a minority view, detailed in the same report, that China took some steps to undermine Trump's re-election chances, primarily through social media and public statements. Trump rallies public to support Save America Act. The president reiterated that Congress must move quickly on the Save America Act, a robust voting bill that would require proof of citizenship upon registering to vote. It has become his chief legislative priority, ahead of a political forecast for Republicans this fall that some experts say could wash away their majorities in Congress, largely a result of Trump's low approval numbers, which hover at roughly 37%. Most importantly, addressing this crisis of election security demands that Congress must pass the Save America Act, Trump said in his roughly 25-minute speech. How easy is that to do? Unless you want to cheat. The only reason you wouldn't do it is you want to cheat because your policies are so bad and your candidates are so pathetic that you can't get away or can't get elected any other way. House Speaker Mike Johnson is seeking to pass a version of the bill through the budget process, but it remained unclear if even that tactic would gain enough votes to pass the Senate. To all Americans, I ask you to pick up your phone tomorrow, call your representatives in the House and Senate, and demand that they pass the Save America Act without delay, Trump said. Together, we will restore faith and confidence in our country, and we will be bigger, better, and stronger than ever before. Trump, Vance at odds over midterms. The president's second in command isn't singing from the same hymnal when discussing the urgency about the midterm outcome. Of course, we're going to support the results of the midterm elections, Vice President J.D. Vance said July 15th after a meeting with House Republicans. We think we're going to win, but ultimately that's up to the American people. The vice president's comments stand in contrast with Trump's, who said in an appearance this year on a podcast hosted by former FBI Deputy Director Dan Bongino that Republicans will never win another election if the Save America Act isn't passed before the fall contests. Vance has been staking out his own pathway lately in what many political observers estimate is a lead-up to a 2028 presidential run. But nearly a dozen sources close to the White House told USA Today that Trump isn't sold on his VP being the next GOP nominee. Vance did allude to possible cheating lawmakers should help avert, but he also acknowledged with less than 4 months until November that the process is already getting started on the midterm elections. In the aftermath of Trump's remarks, however, the VP echoed several other administration officials online by repeating his support for the legislation. Election integrity is not a partisan issue. It is an American issue, Vance said in a July 16th post on 10th. Let us unite and pass the Save America Act and ensure every American's right to vote in a free and fair election is protected. The president is trying to rig midterm elections, Democrats say. The president's Democratic rivals pounced on Thursday's speech, saying it was a naked attempt to undermine America's election systems before the crucial midterms. Former Vice President Kamala Harris, who lost to Trump in the 2024 contest, said before the address that the president would peddle lies and conspiracy theories about the election Biden won 6 years ago. The 2020 election was not stolen, she said on 10th. We won and he lost. In a video message ahead of the address, Senate Minority Leader Chuck Schumer, D. New York, said the president's remarks would be full of grievances and blatant lies. Trump knows he can't defend Republicans' record, he said, so he's trying to discredit voters who will judge it in November. Almost every public poll this year asking voters the generic question about which party's candidate they would support this fall shows Democrats in the lead. House Minority Leader Hakeem Jeffries, D. New York, also took to social media, calling Trump unhinged and pathetic. One of the sharpest criticisms of the speech came from California Gov. Gavin Newsom, a potential 2028 presidential contender. He said that foreign interference in U.S. elections is a legitimate concern, but that Trump's remarks should serve as a rallying point for higher voter turnout in the fall. I just watched the ramblings of a mad king, and what else can I say? The only thing missing was tinfoil, Newsom said. Trump lashes out at networks that declined to air speech. Leading up to the address, ABC and NBC decided against airing Trump's speech live on their networks and instead aired it on their streaming platforms. That decision infuriated the president, who used part of his speech to declare both networks' government-issued licenses should be revoked. They and others in the media are part of a plot, Trump said. They want to continue this fraud for whatever reason. They want to keep it going. Much of Trump's return to power has been defined by clashes with the press, media companies, and celebrities who have criticized or mocked him on TV. End of article. Cracking your knuckles won't lead to arthritis. Article by Alexandra Frost. Cracking your knuckles can feel good, or it might be one of those things you find super annoying to hear someone else do. But it also might make you think, is this safe? Especially for those who frequently crack their knuckles, it can bring up concerns about long-term damage such as arthritis. It's a common habit too, with between 25% and 45% of people voluntarily cracking their knuckles. Dr. Annalise Kahlo, physical therapist at Wave Physical Therapy and Pilates in Cincinnati, said people crack their knuckles for a variety of reasons, whether out of habit, due to stress, or because their hands just feel stiff. Kahlo breaks down whether cracking or popping your knuckles can be damaging or even lead to arthritis. What's happening in your joints when you crack your knuckles? When someone cracks their knuckles, the joint being popped is being distracted or stretched, Kahlo said. The pressure inside the joint drops, a gas cavity forms, and the result is that audible crack. Manipulating or popping a joint creates temporary mobility gains, relaxes the muscles surrounding the joint, and activates the joint receptors. She adds, popping a joint can help with relaxation of the muscles around the area temporarily and maybe giving some small level of relief. Can cracking knuckles lead to medical problems? Multiple studies over time have repeatedly shown there is little to no risk or connection between popping knuckles and arthritis or any other long-term health problem. One of the most frequently cited studies in similar research shows no correlation between cracking knuckles and arthritis. In one 2017 study of a very small group, researchers found some thickening of the metacarpal head cartilage in knuckle crackers, which may affect osteoarthritis. But scientists felt larger studies were necessary to better understand the correlation. What to know if you are a frequent knuckle cracker? Cracking your knuckles is not considered a dangerous activity, despite the common belief that it leads to arthritis or joint damage, Kahlo said. There are no long-term benefits or harms from cracking your knuckles. Still, some people are concerned it will cause arthritis, but that's not true. Arthritis has many root causes, including genetics, macrotrauma, and repetitive microtrauma. Cracking your knuckles temporarily creates joint space, whereas arthritis is a compression of the joint. For that exact reason, there is no correlation, she said. End of article. And now for the biggest news stories from all 50 states. Alabama Prattville, the city of Prattville, is considering forming a city school system, which would be a major change for one of the fastest-growing counties in Alabama. If approved by a vote of the city council, the formation of a Prattville city school system would mean a break from the Autauga County system. Alaska Juneau, Huntotum announced plans to scale back its proposed cruise ship dock and waterfront development as project costs surged more than $100 million to exceed $250 million, KTO reported. Arizona Phoenix, an estimated four new Taiwan semiconductor manufacturing company fabrication sites are planned for Arizona, the company's chief executive officer and chairman said. TSMC also reported it would invest an additional $100 billion in the state, bringing its total commitment in the United States to $265 billion. Arkansas Little Rock officials announced the state has upgraded its statewide accounting system to SAP's latest enterprise platform, becoming what they say is the first state government in the nation to make the transition, CARC reported. California Sacramento, a new statewide poll suggests California's governor's race may increasingly hinge on environmental issues, with Democratic candidate Xavier Becerra holding a sizable lead over Republican Steve Hilton as voters weigh competing visions for the state's climate, energy, and environmental future. Colorado Pueblo, a vote to give the Leonardo da Vinci Museum of North America almost $2 million from Pueblo's half-cent sales tax fund through an economic development agreement, was tabled by Pueblo City Council at the request of the museum. Connecticut New Haven Mayor Justin Ellicker announced that the city is expanding its popular VO electric scooter program into additional neighborhoods and adding 40 new hubs and scooters that have seats to improve accessibility, WTNH reported. Delaware City Refinery was assessed a nearly $1 million penalty after an uncontrolled release of sulfur dioxide from May. District of Columbia, Washington, the D.C. Department of Health has recently announced the launch of a public rodent control dashboard to track rat activity, complaints, and treatment efforts citywide, following a multi-pronged pest control initiative that includes a rat birth control pilot program, WSA9 reported. Florida Lee County, a restoration plan for mangroves removed from the Seven Islands property has been submitted to the South Florida Water Management District and the U.S. Army Corps of Engineers, according to Sarah Flynn, a spokesperson for Gulf Gateway Resort and Marina LLC, the property's developers. Georgia Blue Ridge, in a recent feature highlighting places to escape the heat. Southern Living recommends Blue Ridge as one of Georgia's best mountain getaways, thanks to its higher elevation, outdoor recreation, and typically cooler summer temperatures. Hawaii, Honolulu. A judge ordered a new environmental review for a proposed Ritz-Carlton development at Turtle Bay on Oahu's North Shore, ruling that the city and county of Honolulu improperly relied on a 13-year-old study. Hawaii News now reported. Idaho Boise, the Idaho Lottery delivered a record $90 million dividend to the state in fiscal 2026, fueled by its strongest sales year ever, KTVB7 reported. Illinois Champaign, the number of human cases of tick-borne disease in Illinois saw dramatic growth between 2004 and 2022, according to University of Illinois researchers. More than 6,400 Illinois residents were diagnosed with tick-borne disease during that time, according to the new study. Indiana Carmel, Amazon recently announced a new facility may be coming to Carmel. The proposed facility, which would be an Amazon Now delivery center, would provide a 30-minute delivery service for grocery and other products to residents. Iowa Ames. The city of Ames is delaying a decision on a new data center proposal as they consider limiting facilities based on size and energy consumption. Des Moines-based Lightage is interested in building a 100,000-square-foot building at the James Herman Banning Ames Municipal Airport. Kansas Topeka, Kansas, has been named the fourth most committed state in the nation in terms of romantic relationships in the 2026 Relationship Commitment Report published in April by the Only Natural Diamonds website. Louisiana Caddo Parish. State wildlife officials said they do not expect the alligator population at Caddo Lake to be affected by water withdrawals tied to proposed data centers. A water services agreement approved by the town of Blanchard in December 2025 allows millions of gallons per day for a project related to a data center development. Caddo Lake is the second most alligator-infested lake in Louisiana and is home to some of the most alligators in Louisiana and Texas. Maine-Bangor, the city's newly formed 9-member advisory committee on homelessness, held its first meeting on July 14, launching a year-long effort to develop a data-driven long-term strategy to address homelessness-related challenges and improving coordination among local service providers, News Center Maine reported. Maryland Ellicott City, the Howard County Sheriff's Office announced that deputies' body cameras will be equipped with AI-powered language translation technology to improve communication with residents who have limited English proficiency during law enforcement interactions, WBAL reported. Massachusetts Boston, Gov. Maura T. Healey announced an additional $100 million in funding for public schools for the upcoming school year, but questions about the long-term consequences of state underfunding remain. Michigan Mackinac City. Archaeologists working at Colonial Michilimackinac in Mackinac City have uncovered a rare piece of metallic textile during the 2000 and 2006 excavation season, offering new insight into life at the historic trading site. The discovery was announced by Mackinac State Historic Parks, according to a community announcement. Minnesota Street. Paul, the Trump administration's de facto freeze on wind energy puts 1,200 construction jobs, 4,400 indirect and induced jobs, and more than $168 million in economic impact at risk for Minnesota, according to a new report from a street. Paul-based progressive think tank, Minnesota Reformer reported. Mississippi Jackson. Jackson's plan to overhaul its response to homelessness is officially moving forward. The Jackson City Council voted to approve an $80,000 contract with Houston-based Clutch Consulting Group. The firm will help the city develop and launch an initiative aimed at moving people out of homeless encampments and into permanent housing. Missouri Columbia, Boone County, and the City of Columbia's housing study has received a 2026 Achievement Award from the National Association of Counties for its approach to addressing housing needs and access. Montana Bitterroot National Forest. A federal judge in Montana ruled that a Bitterroot National Forest Plan amendment removing certain road density restrictions violates the Endangered Species Act, KBZK reported. Nebraska Lincoln. State Auditor Mike Foley's office issued audit letters alleging financial improprieties at 5 local governments. Wout reported. Nevada Carson City, when the state decriminalized traffic tickets several years ago, conflicting legislative language inadvertently cleared the way for thousands of people to get their licenses suspended for unpaid traffic fines, Nevada Current reported. State lawmakers were recently asked to consider corrective legislation in the upcoming 2027 legislative session, according to the news outlet. New Hampshire Dover, a 1-year contract for the Dover Teachers Union was approved by the school board with salary increases for all union members. However, the union president said the contract is just for the 2026 to 2027 school year, and the sides are already back at the bargaining table, seeking a longer-term agreement. New Jersey Neptune, the township committee voted to prohibit data centers and Department of Homeland Security detention centers within the municipality. New Mexico Albuquerque, the Bureau of Land Management plans to reopen the area around Chaco Culture National Historical Park for possible oil and gas leasing, and is giving the public until July 29th to comment on the proposal. New York, New York, the National Transportation Safety Board said it found evidence of a bird strike before a tourist helicopter plummeted upside down into New York City's Hudson River in April 2025, killing all 6 people on board. North Carolina Fayetteville, what started with prayer walks in Fayetteville in 2023, will result in a groundbreaking in August for a 16-cottage community that will provide permanent housing in Fayetteville for homeless veterans, representatives with Fayetteville Area Operation Inasmuch said. North Dakota Medora, the Theodore Roosevelt Presidential Library reported thousands of visitors attended its opening events in Medora, KFYR reported. Ohio Henry County, up to 20,000 fish in the Maumee River died from fertilizer contamination in Henry County, according to news reports. Oklahoma, Oklahoma City, the Oklahoma County Jail saw fewer inmate deaths in the year ending July 4th than any other 365-day period since the Criminal Justice Authority took over in 2020, Jail Administrator Tim Kimry said. Oregon-Salem, the boards of trustees for Willamette University and Pacific University have unanimously approved a merger agreement, advancing the two universities' plan to become Oregon's largest private university. Both boards approved the merger agreement on June 6th and signed the binding plan in early July. Pennsylvania-Harrisburg, Pennsylvania lawmakers are directing another $565 million to underserved schools across the Commonwealth in the coming year, part of a push to correct longstanding disparities affecting public education in lower-wealth communities. These resources will represent a third step toward closing an estimated $4.5 billion funding gap, and education advocates say the money already is paying dividends in Keystone State classrooms. Rhode Island Central Falls, the Donald W. Wyatt Detention Facility, filed for Chapter 11 bankruptcy protection as it faces over $167 million of bond debt after its expansion 2 decades ago. South Carolina, Columbia, South Carolina, is middle of the road when it comes to states for conducting business, according to a 2026 study from CNBC. CNBC's America's Top States for Business 2026 rankings list has South Carolina at number 23 overall with a grade of D+, showing strength in its workforce, number 12, and cost of living number 19, but falling behind in business friendliness, number 38, and technology and innovation, number 28. South Dakota Pierre. The deposit of a $69 million budget surplus has grown South Dakota's state government reserve funds to $325 million, according to an announcement from Gov. Larry Roden's office, South Dakota Searchlight reported. Tennessee-Nashville, Tennessee state officials are courting Paramount Skydance to relocate to the Volunteer State amid an antitrust lawsuit over the company's $110 billion merger with Warner Bros. Discovery. Texas-Houston, a federal investigation has found that a Tesla driver involved in a deadly June 19th crash-in. The Houston area manually overrode the vehicle's driver assistance system before striking a home. Utah-Lehigh, the Children's Center Utah has opened its first Utah County location in Lehigh, expanding mental health services for children from birth to age 6 and increasing access for families, KSL reported. Vermont-South Burlington, the Ben & Jerry's Foundation announced it will suspend operations on December 31 unless it wins a legal challenge tied to a loss of funding and workspace. The decision comes as the foundation continues to pursue litigation that is expected to extend into next year, according to a community announcement. Virginia-Waynesboro, another housing development may be on the horizon in Waynesboro. A proposal to turn the site of a former elementary school into workforce and disability housing moved forward during the July 13th Waynesboro City Council meeting. Washington Bremerton, the Los Angeles-class fast-attack submarine USS Alexandria, SSN 757, arrived in Bremerton on the evening of July 13th, shifting its home port from San Diego to Bremerton for its decommissioning, the Navy confirmed. West Virginia Bridgeport, experts said the invasive spotted lanternfly has been reported in 21 counties across the state, posing a threat to crops, vineyards, and other agricultural industries, WDTV reported. Wisconsin-Madison, a massive nuclear fusion research center is coming to Madison's former Oscar Mayer plant, a key step in Wisconsin's efforts to become a high-tech energy hub. With financial backing from state and local governments, Madison-based Rialta Fusion will build a 200,000-square-foot research and development facility at the long-vacant factory site on Madison's east side. Wyoming Gillette, law enforcement agencies in Campbell County transferred 87 people to U.S. Immigration and Customs Enforcement custody between May 2025 and June 2026, according to public records, Gillette News Record reported. Highlight Kentucky. LaGrange in LaGrange, Kentucky, sits Baptist Health's most technologically advanced facility. Inside the Baptist Health Central Pharmacy Services Center is a highly automated operation that uses robots, alongside employees, to manage, fill, package, and ship thousands of prescription drugs to hospitals, clinics, and community pharmacies across the Baptist Health System in Kentucky and directly to patients' homes. The roughly 100,000 square foot facility serves as a central distribution hub and processing facility that uses automation to cut down on the tasks pharmacists typically perform. End of article. Like 2016, Cubs aim to carry a new torch. Chicago, the Chicago Cubs had them singing from the rooftops, dancing in the aisles, and crying at the memories. This is the 10-year anniversary of the Cubs ending their 108-year World Series curse, and they returned over the weekend to Wrigley Field to celebrate the glorious season that Northsiders will cherish forever. The 2016 team partied on those rooftops and at Murphy Bleachers with Bill Murray and Eddie Vedder. They told stories and reminisced about old times at the Chicago Theater with David Ross and Anthony Rizzo hosting a two-hour podcast with their former teammates. They gathered July 18th to unveil a 22-foot-high Champions Gate outside Wrigley Field, honoring their three World Series championships teams, with former manager Joe Maddon, Rizzo, and Cubs owner Tom Rickett speaking. Former pitcher Kyle Hendricks threw out the ceremonial first pitch. And then they spent the game sitting in the right field bleachers with cold adult beverages, with Cubs first baseman Michael Busch even hitting a home run into the bleachers that landed at Rizzo's feet while he was holding his infant son. "These last few days have been the best few days," said Rizzo, wearing his Game 7 jersey, "in the last 10 years of my life. The good times rolled all weekend, leaving this year's version of the Cubs feeling envious, knowing just how much they'd love to be included in that royalty someday. For the guys that are back in town, it makes you appreciate it even more," says Cubs manager Craig Counsell, "because it's so difficult to do. It just makes you treasure it. It makes you work hard and understand that it takes your best every single day if you want to even have a chance at it." These Cubs believe they could be that team playing deep into the cool October nights themselves, if they can ever figure out just who they are themselves. They look like a team mired in mediocrity the first 2 weeks of the season, look like a juggernaut that could challenge the Los Angeles Dodgers when they won 20 of 23 games, look like a mirage when they dropped 10 games in a row, and then look like a serious threat to the Milwaukee Brewers by going 20-8 before the All-Star break. They produced two 10-game winning streaks, lost 10 in a row, and finished the first half as MLB's hottest team with a 54-42 record and the top spot in the National League wildcard race. Who are these guys? When you find out, please let them know, too. "It's been a really odd first half," said Jed Hoyer, Cubs president of baseball operations. "Our record seems solid, you know, but the way we got there was so strange. The winning streaks, the 35 games as the worst offense in baseball, struggles, the injuries. We put ourselves in good position, but obviously know we can play even better. First, the ultimate mission, of course, is to make sure the Cubs don't go another century without winning another championship, and there are folks still alive to witness it." The Cubs haven't adopted any gimmicks or mantra like Madden's "embrace the target" or "try not to suck." But they believe that with their explosive but inconsistent offense, ranking fourth in ops and fabulous defense, they have the nucleus to play until the ivy turns brown. But if they're going to be a serious challenger to the big boys in the National League, they're going to need some more pitching. To be specific, a big-time starter, with San Francisco Giants number 2 starter Robbie Ray being a perfect fit. They are expected to have Jameson Taillon return this week and Edward Cabrera in 3 weeks, but they can't afford to wait. They could use bullpen help, too, with closer Daniel Palencia sidelined until at least mid-August. "I think I've said it to you a million times," said Hoyer. "You can't have enough pitching. You never have enough. This first half has kind of proven that. We thought we went in with real depth and we got to the end of our depth, and I had to trade for guys and pick up guys." The Cubs believe that acquiring just that one starter, maybe a reliever too, could be the difference between playing late in October or going home in the first round of the postseason, providing, of course, they get there. The 2016 Cubs exemplified what an ace and a lights-out closer can mean for a playoff team. They had a star-studded rotation with Lester, John Lackey, and Hendricks, but they also had one of the best pitchers on the planet in Jake Arrieta. Arrieta went 22-6 with a 1.77 ERA while winning the Cy Young Award in 2015, and then came back to go 18-8 with a 3.10 ERA the year Chicago won the title. "I would walk into the stadium every day knowing we were going to win the game," Arrieta said, "because of the pitching we had along with 4-7 position players that were going to get off that night." Still, if the Cubs were going to win the 2016 World Series, they knew a light-out closer was a necessity. The Yankees had one in Aroldis Chapman, but it was going to be a steep price. They were asking for the Cubs' top prospects. Epstein initially resisted and, as painful as it was, traded pitcher Adam Warren and three prospects, highlighted by their number one prospect, Gleyber Torres. It led to Epstein's famous quote, "If not now, when?" "It's one thing to assemble a bunch of talent," Epstein said Saturday. "It's another thing to have that group turn into a championship team that stands up in the face of adversity at the most important times. That's more than just numbers and more than talent. It's how they came together as a group." It was the second time Epstein, the former Cubs president of baseball operations, ended a curse, leading the Boston Red Sox to the 2004 World Series championship after last winning in 1918. Yet even though Epstein is a native of Boston, this one resonated much more. "The difference was that I was super young in Boston," Epstein said, "and we kind of did it with a bunch of young guys in the front office. The whole thing, I barely remember it. The whole thing seemed like one wild night out. We didn't realize how hard it was. We were just kind of all along for the ride together. With the Cubs, I knew how hard it was. I didn't take it for granted, so I appreciated that one more in the moment. How hard it is, how you can't let those opportunities go by you. This is why the Cubs need to strike and acquire pitching if they're going to take advantage of this opportunity themselves. They have a 4.33 ERA, which ranks just 21st in baseball. I try to not get overly emotional about it," Hoyer says. "I try to stick to the numbers and make sure we're doing things that make sense on paper. But I think our position playing group is really, really good. That's a group that could win a lot of games in October. Obviously, the challenge for us has simply been pitching and pitching injuries. The way Hoyer views it, it's not enough just to get into the playoffs. They did that last year when they were a wildcard team, played a best-of-three series against the San Diego Padres, and were bounced out of an NL Division series by the Brewers after forced to start Matthew Boyd on short rest. It's a huge advantage in October," Hoyer insists. "Not only winning the NL Central, but having one of the league's top two records to clinch a first-round bye. Getting a bye is effectively winning a series and weakening your opponent in the next series," Hoyer says. "That's a really big deal. If the odds say that you can do that, that's a different equation than if not. You have to be aware of those things, and we certainly will be. Certainly, they can't afford to have another lull in the second half if they're going to catch the Brewers, who have a 6-game lead. The more the Cubs can close the gap on the Brewers, the more aggressive the front office will be to pursue pitching. But if the Cubs drop further back by the trade deadline, that approach could become much more passive. There's some sense of urgency of going out there and playing your best ball right off the bat," Cubs shortstop Dansby Swanson says. "There's no room to get things figured out. We've got to be ready now. We can sit here and go through all the scenarios in the world, but what matters is this group stepping up and playing ball that it's capable of doing. And if they do, well, their lives could forever change, as Rizzo and former Cubs catcher and manager David Ross can tell you."
1: "I'd be a lot poorer, I know that," Ross said. "This team let me manage. This team's let me dance, Dancing with the Stars. It's gotten me an ESPN gig. It's gotten me a podcast. It's gotten me a managerial job. It's gotten me private jets," said Rizzo.
0: "There's a lot of great guys, players before us that didn't win here that are celebrated and loved dearly here. Obviously, no one's won here in 108 years before us, so winning does change everything for you. Winning in Chicago, the magnitude of what we won, has elevated our careers and live and brotherhood tremendously. It has changed our lives. Big time. If this Cubs team can grab that big-time starter and get into the dance, there's no telling just what might happen. Whether it's in Chicago, in Illinois, or nationwide or worldwide," Arrieta said, "we get told stories on a daily or weekly basis of what this meant to families and generations of families, and that's special. This is something we were able to do and cement ourselves in Cubs history forever. Now, with no player remaining in the organization from the 2016 team and only four players still active in the game, this team is ready to carry the torch. I'm proud of how hard it was for us and how much adversity was thrown our way," Cubs center fielder Pete Crow Armstrong said. "For how beat up we were, for how many guys have cycled through here, this was a friggin' team effort this first half. It definitely shows that this clubhouse, this team that we have right now, is capable. Super capable. We got a lot to look forward to." End of article. This concludes today's readings from USA Today for Monday, the 20th of July, 2026. Thanks for listening, and have a great rest of your day.
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2: Next is a brief poetry moment. The poem is entitled Lost by David Wagoner, who was born in 1926 in Massillon, Ohio, is a novelist, working in the Western genre as well as mainstream fiction. He teaches at the University of Washington and edits Poetry Northwest. Lost. Stand still. The trees ahead and bushes beside you are not lost. Wherever you are is called here. And you must treat it as a powerful stranger. Must ask permission to know it and be known. The forest breathes. Listen, it answers. I have made this place around you. If you leave it, you may come back again saying, here. No two trees are the same to raven, no two branches are the same to wren. If what a tree or a bush does is lost on you, you are surely lost. Stand still. The forest knows where you are. You must let it find you.

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Again.

0: It is now 11 p.m.
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2: And now, dear listeners, it is time for the Cleveland Sight Center Network Story Hour. We have an excellent narration prepared for you this evening. So relax in your favorite Victorian-era armchair and allow your imagination to take you into fantastic hidden worlds filled with intrigue, mystery, scandal, whimsy, silly, made-up words, possibly a talking dog, and plenty of snooty characters saying smart-sounding things. And now, here is tonight's tale.
3: Once again, I'm crossing swords with an adversary who is more than

0: Rathbone and Nigel Bruce in New Adventures of Sherlock Holmes. And now I'm sure our good friend and host, Dr. Watson, is waiting, so let's go and join him.
1: Come in.
0: Good evening, Doctor.
1: Good evening, Mr. Bartell here. Down, Monty. Down there.
0: Dogs seem very chipper tonight.
1: Yes, tonight, yes, but they've been in disgrace most of the day, Mr. Bartell.
0: Oh? What have they been up to? After the seals again, Doctor?
1: No, my boy, this time it was chickens. They got into my neighbor's coop and had a delightful time. Fortunately, there were no casualties, but I'm afraid that my good neighbor policy has suffered a slight diplomatic strain. But you come here to listen to Sherlock Holmes' adventures, not those of my dog, so draw up your usual chair and make yourself comfortable, and I'll get on with tonight's story.
0: Last week, Doctor, you told us it was a case in which Sherlock Holmes found the solution without ever meeting any of the suspects.
1: That's quite correct, Mr. Bartell. As remarkable an exhibition of long-distance detection as I ever recall. But judge the story for yourself, my boy. It was in the autumn of 1903, and Sherlock Holmes was about to retire to his bee farm on the Sussex Downs. I must confess, Mr. Bartell, that my heart was heavy during those last few weeks we spent at Baker Street. I thought of the countless adventures that we'd shared together. I remembered those many evenings of quiet comradeship and companionship. A fire blazing away in the hearth as Holmes lay back in the shadows playing his beloved violin. And then, Mr. Bartell, as so often happened, there'd be a violent jangle on our doorbell, and some wretched soul in misery would be standing before us and pouring out his troubles. Suddenly the violin would be discarded, and Holmes the dreamer would become Holmes the man of action. Come, Watson, the game's afoot, he'd say. And in a few moments later, we'd be rattling off in a cab through the foggy, gaslit London streets.
0: Yes, Doctor, I can imagine it was pretty hard for you to leave Baker Street.
1: It was, Mr. Bartell. However, as it transpired, there was one more adventure awaiting us before we left. A few days before the actual move, I persuaded Holmes to take an afternoon off from his packing and accompany me on a visit to the laboratory of an old friend of mine, a Professor Jean Boulin. He was an eminent French scientist engaged in very important work at the London University. Well, by the way, this was at a period, Mr. Bartell, when radium was something extremely new and extremely rare. The university had just acquired a minute but invaluable portion of the element, and Professor Boulin was in charge of the research connected with it. I can remember the picture so well, as Holmes stood in the laboratory, talking with keen interest to the distinguished staff.
2: Amazing, Professor Boulin. Quite amazing. Think that this tiny leaden vessel contains one of the most precious substances in the world.
3: Yes, Mr. Holmes, we have a great deal to thank Madame Curie for. This new element may force us entirely to revise our concepts of all physical structure.
1: Your research is a great responsibility, Boulin.
3: It is, Watson. Though I must confess that I wish the authorities here would give me a freer hand. I foresee such infinite possibilities in the use, particularly the medical use of radium. But my conservative superior seemed to regard it only as a toy, a scientific curiosity.
2: Limit your experiments accordingly, I suppose.
3: Exactly. Given no opportunity to do anything that's in the least radical.
1: Must be very disheartening. How can research ever get anywhere along those lines?
3: It is a great misfortune, Holmes, that you've determined to retire to your bee farm. Now, this project, we could use such an analytical mind as yours.
2: You flatter me, Professor.
1: How many assistants do you have working with you, Buller?
3: Three, but none of them are very inspired, I'm afraid.
1: What?
3: My best assistant is a man named Barker. He's a little on the conservative side, too. But he is extremely adroit. The other two, a young man called Taylor and the girl Gladys Hughes, they mean well. But gauche, I fear, is the only word to describe them.
1: why do you laugh, Taylor?
3: I was just amused to observe that in describing my assistants, I chanced to be literal as well as figurative. It's odd that random symbolism can sometime... but never mind that. You would like to see the laboratory?
1: Yes, indeed we
2: yes,
1: would.
2: Thank you very much.
3: I have some extraordinarily interesting photographic plates that record the emanations of radium. They're over here. I think you will find them most fascinating.

0: any case, I don't think you'll be able to stay in retirement for long. Your mind is much too alert to be satisfied by being a sort of midwife to a bunch of beastly bees.
1: Oh, dear Watson. I feel that you'll never eat honey again.
0: Yes, you can laugh, Holmes, but I could see how excited you were when Buller suggested that you might help him with his radium experiment.
1: A flattering suggestion, I must admit, my dear fellow. Just the same, Now, who the devil's that?
0: From the urgency of the tug on the bell pull, I'd say that it was a client.
1: And go and head him off, will you, old chap?
0: Yes, I'll do my best.
1: Oh, Watson, the game that I'm no longer in practice.
0: It's too late, Holmes. He's brushed past Mrs. Hudson. Here he comes rushing up the stairs.
1: Oh, confound it.
0: I beg your pardon, sir.
2: You, Mr. Sherlock Holmes?
0: No, I am not Sherlock.
2: Then you must be Mr. Holmes.
1: That is my name, sir. But may I ask what accounts for your rather whirlwind entrance? My housekeeper, Mrs. Hudson...
2: I haven't any time to consider etiquette. My sister Gladys Hughes has vanished. Vanished into thin air. You've got to find her for me, Mr. Holmes. I'll pay you any fee you name, but you've got to find her.
1: Mr. Hughes, I'm extremely sorry that your sister has vanished, but I'm afraid that I can do nothing to help you. I'm retiring. I'm giving up my practice.
2: If you won't help me, I'll go to someone who will.
1: That's exactly what I mean, sir. I suggest that you go to the police, or if you insist on a private investigator, I can strongly recommend Mr. Martin Hewitt. Yes, his address is 39 Pont Street, Knightsbridge.
2: Good day to you.
1: Good day, Mr. Hughes.
2: 36 Pont Street, Knightsbridge.
1: As I can understand his concern, but his manners leave a great deal to be desired.
0: Holmes, Holmes. Gladys Hughes, his missing sister, that was the name of one of Professor Boulin's assistants, wasn't it?
1: True, old fellow, but it's probably only a coincidence.
0: What?
1: Both Christian and surnames are extremely common ones.
0: Well, I have a feeling that it may not be a coincidence.
1: Come now, my dear fellow. Don't you try and embroil me in a fresh adventure. I've retired and I'm leaving for Sussex in a few days. And if any more clients come wrenching at my doorbell, I shall ignore them.
3: But, Mr. Holmes, you've got to help me. My son, Geoffrey Barker, has disappeared.
1: I'm sorry, Mrs. Barker, but I'm afraid I'm...
0: Holmes, Geoffrey Barker was the name of Professor Boulin's chief assistant.
1: Watson, please believe me when I say that I am not to be inveigled into any further... Mrs. Taylor, I'm sorry, but I can't help you.
3: Oh, but Mr. Holmes, it's my husband. He's disappeared. We've only been married 3 months, and now... Oh, it's terrible. I've been so worried ever since he started to work on that strange new radium with Professor Jean...
0: Holmes, you can't pretend it's coincidence any longer. Gladys Hughes, Geoffrey Barker, and now Taylor. The three assistants of Professor Buller.
1: Now, I know it, Watson. Mrs. Taylor, the moving van will be here tomorrow to take my things to Sussex. I shall follow them immediately. I have retired, madam. Do you understand that? Retired.
0: Yes, another telegram for Holmes.
1: That'll be the fourth today. Why won't Scotland Yard phone?
0: Well, it's a pretty strange business. Three people engaged in research of this new element, radium, have all disappeared within 48 hours. Scotland Yard needs your help.
1: Let them earn their salaries, my dear Watson. I've helped them for the last time. Well, let's see how they've couched their latest diffusion. Oh, this isn't from Scotland Yard. It's from my brother, Mycroft.
0: Mycroft? What's he going to say?
1: Listen to this. Now Professor Boulin has disappeared.
0: Great Scott.
1: And the radium with him. Surely the pattern is obvious, Sherlock. Radium must be found, could solve the problem for you, but I'm too lazy. Consider what a flashy case for you to retire on. Regards, Mycroft. The old devil.
0: Holmes, this is shocking. My old friend Boulin has disappeared.
1: Yes, Watson, and now my brother asks me to investigate. The pressure becomes irresistible. Very well, I vow to fate and postpone my retirement for a few hours.
0: Good man, Holmes. You know, you'll never really retire.
1: Let me see. As Mycroft says, there's an obvious pattern in this case. Our first step, of course, will be to interview all the doctors who treat patients without charge.
0: Why?
1: Well, surely that's obvious.
0: Well, it isn't at all obvious to me. I don't know why you always leave me in the dark.
1: Well, what makes you laugh?
0: Being left in the dark, it's just like the old times, isn't it, Holmes? Come on, old fellow, let's go. The game's afoot. Dr. MacDonald, this is Mr. Sherlock Holmes.
4: Mr. Sherlock Holmes, I'm very glad to meet you.
1: And are you, Dr. MacDonald?
0: I swear that I've never been in as many doctor's offices as I have today. But Mr. Holmes is in search of some information. Perhaps, Doctor, you can help him.
4: I'll do my best. What do you want to know, Mr. Holmes?
1: Whether you have any charity patients with skin eruptions or growths of any kind. I mean, patients that have not kept their appointments recently, perhaps.
4: Now, let me see. Why, yes, I do. Old Mrs. Pendle. She has a very...

0: bad case of lupus. She was due for a treatment here yesterday, and I've seen nothing of her.
1: Splendid. Can you give me her address?
0: Why, certainly. It's in my book here.
2: Well, I hope this isn't a false trail, Holmes.
1: You can only explore it and see, dear chap.
0: Here we are. Mrs. Pendle. 36 Elm Gardens, Clapham.
1: Mrs. Pendle, 36 Elm Gardens, Clapham. Thank you, Doctor. I'm greatly obliged to you. Getting restless, Watson?
2: Yes, I am a little. We've been waiting outside Mrs. Pendle's house for over an hour. Why don't we knock on the door? The chief sees her home.
1: Oh, no, no, no, my dear chap. We mustn't frighten her. I hope that she's going to lead us to our quarry. You see...
2: Front door's opening. The woman's coming out.
1: Yes, it's Mrs. Pendle, beyond doubt. Look at that bandage around the upper part of her face.
2: Yeah. Hello, she's turning down the street. We're going to follow her, I suppose.
1: Naturally, but let's give her a start, shall we? We don't want her to spot us.
2: Well, while we're waiting, perhaps you'll clear up one or two points for me. I'm still very much in the dark.
1: With pleasure, old chap. What puzzles you?
2: Well, one of the things that
1: Come on.
2: What?
1: We've given her enough of a start. Let's follow her.
2: Oh, very well, very well. But look here, you asked me what I didn't understand. Two things puzzle me. What did Mycroft mean by the pattern of the case? Why are we following a poor sick old lady through the London street?
1: I'll answer the first question, and I think the answer to the second will be self-apparent. The pattern of the case is clear. Professor Boulard and his three assistants have vanished together with the radium, but their disappearances were not simultaneous. Had they been so, it would have been a transparent case of theft. But with the disappearances gradual rather than simultaneous, the emphasis has been subtly shifted.
2: Yes, I can see that, Holmes, but what do you suppose is at the back of the whole business? It can't be a simple case of theft. Radium is enormously valuable. But it'd be hard stuff to sell again.
1: Not to an unscrupulous criminal with a knowledge of medicine, Watson. My own theory, and I admit at the moment that it's purely a theory, is that Professor Boulin was worried because he was so hampered in his research. You remember that he stressed his great faith in the medical values of the new element, radium.
2: Yes, yes, yes, he did.
1: It's more than possible that he places the rights of science above the rights of property, that he's determined that he and his group will carry on their invaluable research unhampered by the conservative restraints of the university.
2: I see what you mean, Holmes, but how does Mrs. Pendle, the poor woman that we're following, enter the picture?
1: Because one of the chief lines of radium research on the continent so far has been with her sort of trouble. Professor Boulin's obvious move, if my theory is correct, would be to contact poverty-stricken patients, promise them relief, induce them to abandon their regular treatments, and submit to him.
2: By Jove, yes, Holmes, that seems perfectly logical, and yet I can't believe that Boulin would...
1: Mrs. Pendleton has reached her destination. She's turned down the driveway.
2: Yes, she's walking up to what looks like a deserted well.
1: Hurry, old chap. Don't let her out of our sight.
2: She's opened the door without knocking. She's gone in.
1: We'll wait here for a moment or two, then we'll follow her. I have a feeling that your old friend, Professor Boulin, is not far away, Watson.
2: Yes, you're probably right. But I hope we can do something to protect him from the consequences of what he's done. It might easily mean the finish of a brilliant career.
1: I'll do everything in my power, but you know as well as I do...
2: Look. Mrs. Pendle's coming out again.
1: Yes, and she's in trouble. Come on. Mrs. Pendle, what's wrong?
3: I don't know how you know my name or who you be, but you ask me what's wrong. They tell me to come here to this address and I find a doctor who'd help my face. I comes here and what do I find?
2: What did you find, madam?
3: A corpse, sir. That's what I find. A dead man lying there in a great pool of his own blood.
4: Dr. Watson, so following the tracks of old Mrs. Pendle led you to a corpse, huh?
2: Yes, Mr. Bartell. Of course, Sherlock Holmes and I went at once into the broken-down warehouse to examine the scene of the tragedy. Slumped over a desk in a dark and shabby room, the flickering candle giving a macabre lighting to the scene, was the body of a man. I think I knew its identity even before Holmes turned to me.
1: Professor Boulin, all right, Watson.
2: Poor devil. Murdered, of course.
1: Yes, but examine him for yourself, will you?
2: Yes.
5: Yes, there's no doubt about it.
2: This wound couldn't have been self-inflicted. The right auricle of the heart has been pierced.
1: How long ago would you estimate death took place?
2: Not more than a couple of hours ago, I should say.
1: Not hard to reconstruct the killing. The murderer came up from behind Boulin as he sat here, crooked an arm around his throat. Yes. See the finger marks on the right-hand side of the neck? Here? And then stabbed him in the chest.
2: And then withdrew the weapon and disappeared.
1: Leaving no traces, confound it. A dusty room is an ideal place for recording footprints, but there are half a dozen different prints here, including Mrs. Pendle's. Hello. Here's the print of a smaller woman's shoe.
2: Well, it must be that of Gladys Hughes, his assistant.
1: Undoubtedly. But that really proves nothing except that she was here with him. The fact that we were convinced of anyway. Question is... Come on. Let's go outside and talk to Mrs. Pendle again.
2: Poor old Buller. What a shocking way to die.
1: And what a great loss to science.
2: I suppose the murderer must have stolen the radium. We found no trace of it in there.
1: Undoubtedly, the possession of the radium was the motive for the murder. Mrs. Pendle.
3: The poor man is dead, ain't he, sir?
2: I'm afraid so, madam.
3: I knew it. I never should have come here. I never should have left Dr. MacDonald.
1: Mrs. Pendle, let me ask you a question.
3: I can't be answering no questions, sir. I don't know nothing about how the poor soul got himself murdered. What would a poor woman like me know about
2: no,
3: such
2: no,
3: things?
2: No, my good woman. My friend isn't suggesting at all to know anything about the murder.
3: Then what do you want to know, sir?
1: Who told you to come to this address today, Mrs. Pendle?
3: A young lady. Nice young lady she was, too. She met me coming out of Dr. MacDonald's yesterday and told me that if I come here today, I'd find a doctor who could cure me.
2: Yeah, that was obviously Miss Hughes. Holmes, I believe that your theory was right.
1: Come on, Mrs. Pendle. We'll escort you to the nearest police station where you can report the murder.
3: Yes, sir.
1: And then, Watson, we must keep on the track of the radium. That, perhaps, is more important than any life.
2: Well, how are we going to do that? We haven't a clue to go on.
1: Remember that Professor Boulin's three assistants are still missing. We must go to the homes of each of them and see what can be found out. Mr. Hughes, you must realize by now that your sister's disappearance is part of something vastly more significant than you think. I must ask you in the...
6: My sister didn't disappear, Mr.
2: What do you mean, sir? You came to us and said that you had.
6: Oh, it was all a mistake, gentlemen. She came back today. She had just been down to the seaside for a short rest, and she'd forgotten to let me know. I'm sorry to have bothered you.
1: May I see your sister at once, please?
6: I'm sorry, Mr. Holmes, but she's out just now. I don't know where she's gone or what time she'll be back.
1: Mrs. Barker, I've come to you about your son's disappearance. I'm afraid that...
7: Oh, but my son didn't disappear, Mr. Holmes. It was all misunderstanding. He came home today.
2: Then may we speak to him, please, Mrs. Barker?
7: Oh, I'm afraid that's impossible. You see, he...
1: Mrs. Taylor, I want to talk to you about your husband's disappearance.
8: Oh, that. He came home this afternoon, Mr. Holmes. At first I was so suspicious, but when he explained, well... Well, I'm sure you know how it is in the first few months of marriage. Those little tips.
1: Confound it, Watson. We're no nearer the solution.
2: And meanwhile, here we are back in Baker Street to find that the moving van has taken all your things off to Sussex. Perhaps you should give up the case, Holmes, and follow them.
1: Close my career on a note of failure? No, my dear fellow. I shall not leave London until this problem is solved.
2: That case, I'll sit down. Looks to me as if it may prove a lengthy wait.
1: I've rarely felt more frustrated, Watson. All three vanished technicians home safely with plausible stories, or at least plausible alibis. And poor Boulin murdered, the radium stolen.
2: Well, I must say it makes no sense to me.
1: Why, it must make sense. Pattern was well enough defined in the beginning. It's just a question of finding the right key. In a way, it's clear enough what's happened. One of the three assistants, placing the financial value of radium above its value to science, murdered Boulin to obtain the prize. The other two, fearing that their complicity in the original plot would involve them as accomplices in murder, ran home and established an alibi.
2: And the murderer did the same thing, for it's obvious one of the three must be the killer and the thief.
1: Yes, the question is, which one of the three is the culprit?
2: If only poor Boulin were alive, he could help us.
1: My dear chap, if Boulin were alive, there would be no murderer.
2: Well, of course he wouldn't. Let's see.
1: Boulin gave us a few bare facts about his three assistants. I wonder... But of course, Watson! I have the answer. The case is solved.
2: What do you mean, Holmes? How can it be solved? You haven't done enough investigation. If it comes to that, you haven't even seen any of your three suspects.
1: That isn't necessary.
2: Well, you know who did it?
1: Yes, Watson, and so should you.
2: But we know nothing to set them apart from each other, except that one of them's a girl.
1: You know more than that, my dear fellow. Think hard.
2: Well, Boulin told us that Jeffrey Barker was an excellent technician, while the other two were somewhat clumsy.
1: We know even more than that.
2: Well, I'm just fine. Know what, Holmes?
1: I shan't even need to stay in London and follow the case through to its logical conclusion. A telegram to Mycroft and another to Scotland Yard to take care of it, yes. And I can be in Sussex before the moving van, after all.
2: Oh, you mean you're going now, before the case is solved?
1: But it is solved, my dear fellow. All that remains to be done is some purely routine work. What's the time?
2: Look, it's 3 o'clock.
1: Splendid. If we hurry, we can catch the 3:45 express from Waterloo.
2: We?
1: Yes, I was counting on you spending a few days down there with me, old chap. I hope you can spare the time. I should hate to make so drastic a change without my good old friend Watson at my side.
2: Oh, of course, I'm delighted, but...
1: But what, my dear boy?
2: The case of the disappearing scientist.
1: Wait until we get to Sussex, shall we? As soon as I get an answer to my telegrams, I'll explain the whole thing to you. And now let's hurry, shall we? Our train leaves in 40 minutes. More tea, Watson?
2: Thanks, old boy.
1: Peaceful down here, isn't it?
2: Extremely. At the moment, I must confess, I find it rather nerve-wracking.
1: Oh, why?
2: You know why, Holmes. I want you to open that telegram and tell me if your solution to the Wulang case was the correct one.
1: Very well, my dear chap. Let's see. What is it? Uh-huh. It's Rycroft. Listen. Murderer arrested and radium recovered. Well done, Sherlock, though you took longer than I expected. Regards, Mycroft.
2: Congratulations, Holmes. And now perhaps you'll condescend to tell me how you solved it.
1: Don't be angry with me, old chap. I only wanted to make sure that my solution was correct. You remember the nature of the fatal wound on Boulin's body?
2: Of course. He'd been stabbed through the right auricle of the heart.
1: From behind. Proving that the murderer was clearly right-handed.
2: Oh, what does that signify? Almost everybody's right-handed.
1: Oh, no, not in this case. If you recall, Professor Boulin said that Geoffrey Barker was adroit, while his other two assistants were gauche. Then he laughed because he said his remark grew both literally and figuratively.
2: I still don't see what I'm talking about.
1: Oh, come now, Watson, come. Think of the origin of the word adroit. Adroit. Droit is the French word for right.
2: And gauche is the word for left.
1: Meaning the two gauche assistants were left-handed, and therefore only the adroit, the right-handed Barker, could have inflicted the fatal wound.
2: I see it now, Holmes. You know, if you'd remembered that mark of Boulin's at the time we found his body, you could have solved the case much sooner.
1: That's true, old fellow, very true. And when my old friend Watson points out that my memory is failing and my mind sluggish, then I know that my retirement has been postponed for far too long.

0: Well, Dr. Watson, what new Sherlock Holmes story are you going to tell us next week?
1: Well, now, let me see. Next week, Mr. Bartell, I'm going to tell you about one of the weirdest adventures that Holmes and I ever had. It concerns a haunted chapel in the wilds of Cornwall, strange organ music that played at midnight, and the headless ghost of a murdered monk.

0: Tonight's Sherlock Holmes adventure was written by Dennis Green and Anthony Boucher and was suggested by an incident in Sir Arthur Conan Doyle's story, The Reigate Puzzle. Music is by Dean Fossler. Mr. Rathbone appears through the courtesy of Metro-Goldwyn-Mayer, and Mr. Bruce through the courtesy of Universal Pictures, where they are now starring in the Sherlock Holmes series. The Petri Wine Company of San Francisco, California, invites you to tune in again next week, same time, same station. Sherlock Holmes comes to you from our Hollywood studios. This is Harry Bartell saying goodnight for the Petri family.
1: Basil Rathbone and Nigel Bruce in the new adventures of Sherlock Holmes.

0: And now I'm sure our good friend Dr. Watson's expecting us. Let's not keep him waiting.
1: Come in.
0: Good evening, Doctor.
1: Good evening, Mr. Bartell. You'll forgive me if I don't get up, won't you, my boy?
0: Of course, Doctor. What's the matter? A touch of rheumatism?
1: No, I've played 18 holes of golf today.
0: I hope that when I'm your age, Doctor, I can be half as sprightly.
1: Oh, it's nice of you, but if you don't mind, we won't discuss the question of my age. So draw up your chair, make yourself comfortable. I'll get on with tonight's new Sherlock Holmes adventure.
0: Well, from the hints you gave us last week, it sounded like quite a spooky story.
1: It was, Mr. Bartell. It certainly was. Towards the end of November in the year 1895... a dense yellow fog had settled down over London. For 4 or 5 days, it was impossible from our rooms in Baker Street to see the outline of the houses opposite.
0: A real London pea super, huh, Doctor?
1: Yes, my boy, and it became most depressing. The first day, Holmes had spent in cross-indexing his huge book of criminal references. The second and third had been patiently occupied with a subject which he had recently made his hobby, the music of the Middle Ages. But when on the fourth day, after pushing back our chairs after breakfast, we saw the greasy, heavy brown swirl still drifting past us and condensing in oily drops upon the panes, Sherlock Holmes's impatient and active nature could endure this drab existence no longer. He paced restlessly about our sitting room, chafing against the inaction. After several minutes of these perambulations, he turned to me and spoke.
2: Anything of interest in the paper, Watson?
1: News of a revolution, a possible war, and of an impending change in the government. Nothing to interest you, though. No crimes of any importance.
2: The London criminal is certainly a dull and unenterprising fellow these days. Look out of the window, Watson. See how the figures loom up, are dimly seen and then blend once more into the foggy depths. What a day for a thief or a murderer. He could roam London as the tiger does the jungle, unseen until he pounces, and then evident only to his victim.
1: That's a cheerful thought, I must say. Hello, hello. I wonder who that is.
2: Probably a visitor for Mrs. Hudson, or perhaps the local plumber has finally condescended to pay some attention to the faulty gas jet in our hallway.
1: I don't think you're right on either count. I can hear Mrs. Hudson's footsteps on the stairs.
2: Come in. Come in. Yes, Mrs. Hudson, what is it?
3: Oh, excuse me, Mr. Holmes, but there's a gentleman to see you. Says it's most important, and he asked me to give you this card.
2: Oh, thank you. Oh, Mortimer Harley, eh? Show him up, please, Mrs. Hudson.
3: Very good, sir.
1: Mortimer Harley, and who's he?
2: I've not had the pleasure of meeting him personally, but I'm quite familiar with his scientific reputation.
1: Scientific? In what does he specialize?
2: Oh, I suppose one might refer to him as one of the greatest authorities on all matters connected with the occult.
1: You mean the fellow dabbles in supernatural stuff and all that sort of thing?
2: I mean, my dear Watson, that Mortimer Harley is an extremely intelligent man with a thoroughly comprehensive and scholarly knowledge of his field and an intense belief in the existence of the supernatural force. And here he is to speak for himself. Oh, come in, Harley. Thank you, Mrs. Hudson.
4: You're Mr. Sherlock Holmes?
2: Yes, sir. This is my colleague, Dr. Watson.
1: How do you do, Mr. Harley?
4: How do you do, Doctor?
1: Won't you sit down, sir?
4: Thank you. Well, you fellows are probably wondering who I am and what's brought me here.
1: Well, we're not wondering who you are, Mr. Harley. My friend Holmes was just telling me of your scientific eminence.
4: I'm flattered that you know of me, Holmes. Just the same, you're wondering why I'm here.
2: Naturally, sir.
4: Well, since you know I'm a student of the occult, I'll get right down to my problem. Mr. Holmes, have you ever heard of the headless monk of Trevenis Chapel?
2: Oh, yes, indeed, Mr. Harley. An apparition to be counted among our more intangible national treasures, I should say.
1: I'm sorry to appear stupid, but I have never heard of the headless monk of whatever it is, Chapel.
4: Well, then, let me tell you about it, Doctor.
1: Yes, I wish you would.
4: Trevenis Manor in Cornwall was once an abbey. It was expropriated during the reign of Henry VIII, and several of the monks were killed in some of the minor difficulties attendant on such an act. But one of the murdered monks, a certain Brother Hugh, the chapel organist, was persistent. He still haunts the chapel today. He still plays the organ, and since he was beheaded, he always appears headless.
1: Charming little legend, Mr. Harley, but you can't expect us to believe it's anything but a legend, surely.
4: Ah, skeptic, eh? How about you, Mr. Holmes?
2: I'm extremely curious to know why you come to see me, Mr. Harley.
4: I'll tell you why. I have a rare opportunity to investigate the phenomena. You see, the son of an old friend of mine, a young fellow by the name of Leonard Miles, is secretary to the owner of Trevenis Manor. He asked me to stay there, and I find the invitation irresistible, particularly since the phenomena have furiously increased of late, Mr. Holmes, almost as though some more mortal agency were motivating them.
2: Oh. Now I see why you've come to me, Mr. Holly.
4: I knew you would, Holmes. You see, I'm like my good friend and fellow investigator, Carnacki. I believe in being prepared to meet phenomena on either the natural or the supernatural plane. If the phenomena are real, then they fall legitimately in my field.
2: Whereas if, as I'm sure you suspect, they are being contrived by human forces, then you think that's more of my department, eh, Holly?
4: Exactly.
1: Well, what do you say, Holmes? A little trip to Cornwall will be a nice few days. We'd probably escape the fog down there.
2: Ah, the places with the weather, Watson.
1: What?
2: I'm much more concerned with the fog that surrounds the appearances of the headless monk at Trevenis Chapel. And Mr. Harley, I accept the invitation with pleasure. There's still time to catch the Cornish Express. We can be at Trevenis Manor before the moon...

0: Hello? Who's this fellow looking for coming down the steps towards us?
1: If I didn't hear the sound of his footsteps, I'd believe it was a psychic manifestation. And he looks as if he came from beyond the grave.
2: Who be ye, gentlemen? Where be ye going?
0: Well, supposing you tell us who you are first, my good man.
2: Who be I? I be David Pendragon, sir. That's who I be. Stable and manor. And I ask you, gentlemen, again, where you be going?
1: We're staying at the manor. And we're just going to take a look at the chapel.
2: Oh, don't he do that, sir. People that go in there don't often come out the way they go in, sir. Don't he do it, gentlemen.
0: What are you talking about, my good fellow?
2: I be talking about the ghoulies and the ghosties and the organ music that comes out of the nowhere.
1: You heard it?
2: Of course I heard it, sir. Just like I seen the poor monk walking around without his head on.
1: Take us into the chapel, will you? And show us where you saw the figure.
2: Aye, that I will not, sir. Not for all the gold in Porthcawl will I go back and chance seeing the poor lost soul wandering about without his head on. If you gentlemen know what's good for him, you'll not go in there either. Mark the words. Don't he go in that chapel.
0: Extraordinary chap. Seems really frightened of the place.
1: Yes, but it's more than blind superstition that accounts for his reluctance. Let's go in, shall we?
0: Well, I suppose it's all right.
3: Great Scott! Listen to that! The organ! And those playing it.
1: We're extremely fortunate. A psychic manifestation must enter. Remarkable.
0: Psychic manifestation? Rubbish! Look who's sitting at the keyboard. It's Holmes! Holmes! What's the matter, Watson? What's the matter? You frightened us to death, didn't he, Harley?
1: Well, speaking for myself, Doctor, he disappointed me. I thought it was a genuine phenomenon.
0: What do you think you're doing, Holmes? I thought you were still behind us.
4: I'm sorry if I frightened you, Watson. I was curious about this organ. I slipped in by the side door ahead of you and tested the instrument. It's in astonishingly good condition for a disused chapel, don't you think, Harley?
1: Yes, I do, Holmes.
4: One might reasonably presume that someone tends it with great care. In fact, I would go further and say...
5: You? What are you doing in here?
4: We are guests at the manor house, and we decided to pay a visit to the chapel before we paid our respects to our host.
5: Oh, my father is your host. I'm Dorothy Brownlee.
4: How do you do, Dorothy? My name is Holmes, and these gentlemen are Dr. Watson and Mr. Harley.
5: How do you do, Dr. Watson? Mr. Harley, I heard the organ music, and I was terribly frightened. You've heard of the legend, I suppose.
0: You mean about the headless monk and the ghostly organ and music, Miss Brownlee?
5: Yes, Doctor. And it's more than a legend, I assure you. That's why I rushed over here as soon as I heard it. It must have frightened all the servants within hearing distance. Why were you playing the organ?
4: I was curious to see whether it was in good repair.
5: Obviously it is, Mr. Holmes. Well, my father and his secretary are expecting you, I know. Let's walk over to the house, shall we? I'm sure you've seen enough of the chapel for...

0: Father, this is Mr. Sherlock Holmes and Dr. Watson.
1: How do you do?
2: How do you do, sir? How do you do? This is my secretary, Leonard Miles.
3: How do you do, Mr.
4: Miles? Mr. Brown. Dr. Watson.
5: I'm afraid Mr. Brown is rather angry with me. I hadn't told him that you were an expert on psychic phenomena, Mr. Harley.
6: Well, I fail to see why the knowledge of that fact should make you angry, Mr. Brownlee.
2: I don't want you ferreting about into this so-called ghost business. There's been enough trouble in the neighborhood already. It's almost impossible to keep servants, and these Cornish people are incredibly superstitious.
3: You haven't seen the ghost yourself, Mr. Brownlee?
2: Oh, of course not. There isn't any ghost, I tell you.
3: You heard the mysterious organ playing?
2: No, I haven't. And I don't want to talk about it anymore. Yes, what is it?
7: David Pendragon at the door. He's really anxious to see you, sir.
2: Pendragon? Oh, very well. Tell him to come in.
7: Yes, sir.
0: David? What does he want, I wonder?
1: Pendragon, that's the fellow we met outside the chapel, isn't it?
6: Yes. Quite a colorful character.
2: Oh, he's a superstitious old fool, if you ask me. But he is a good groom. Yes, Pendragon, what is it?
8: Begging your pardon, sir, but there'll be trouble at the chapel again tonight. I says to myself, David, 'tis your duty to go to the master, I
2: oh,
8: says.
2: Oh, never mind. What's the trouble?
8: As the moon was hanging low tonight, sir, I hears the organ a-playing.
1: But that was Mr. Holmes, my good man.
8: Aye, that's what he thinks, maybe. But what I says to myself is, what made him play the organ? But then this very night, I saw the headless man. With my own eyes, I saw that poor soul with his head off, wandering in the moonlight. I saw that, sir, with my own eyes, I did.
2: Oh, get out of here, you blithering old fool. And I'm warning you. If I hear any more nonsense about this ghost, you'll lose your job, you understand? Now come along, be off with you.
8: Aye, sir, begging your pardon, sir.
2: Come on, I'll give you chaps a drink.
1: Mr. Brownlee seems absolutely rabid on the subject of the ghost, eh?
3: Yes, suspiciously so. What about he's trying to...
6: Whatever it is, I don't think he'll be successful. In your profession, Holmes, you know that murder will out. It's true in my profession also. Try to suppress them as you may, gentlemen. Ghosts will out.

0: Well, Holmes, this place may be haunted, but I swear that I never spent a better night anywhere.
1: Ah, good morning, Mr. Holly.
2: Good morning.
0: Good morning, sir. Good morning.
2: I'm glad to see I'm not the only late riser.
0: Oh, were you up late too, sir?
2: Yes, I was, Doctor. I decided to ignore the veiled threats of Mr. Brownlee, and so I did a little investigating in the chapel. Would you mind passing the teapot?
1: And what were the results of your investigations, Mr. Holly?
2: Well, there was no psychic manifestation, you understand, but I'm sure of one thing. That chapel is evil. Evil to the heart of its stones. And I'll swear that evil does not stem from the hapless monk who was murdered there.
1: You confirm certain suspicions aroused by my own investigations last night. There is evil here, Mr. Holly, and I think I know its nature. Unless I mistake every sign and reaction, someone has been initiating the local peddler to the evils of the Black Mass.
3: Mass!
4: Good Lord, what a shocking thought.
2: My own sensations last night confirm your theory, Holmes. There is a coven here, I swear it, hiding its own obscene practices under cover of the haunting.
0: Well, that sounds quite feasible. After all, the people are so superstitious that they'd keep as far away as possible from the chapel when they heard the organ playing.
1: This problem falls into both our fields, Holly. The practice of black magic is a criminal offense.
0: Perhaps it's just as well the old laws against witchcraft are still in force.
1: I imagine, Mr. Holly, that you have your own methods of combating such forces as we're up against?
2: Oh, yes, Holmes. Though mine are not connected with the legal aspect of the case, of course.
0: May I ask what you plan to do, sir?
2: Well, I have several rather elaborate preparations to make, Doctor. It'll take me most of the day, I'm afraid. However, I shall explain them to you all after dinner tonight.

0: pleasant to sit here after a good dinner with a superb brandy at one's elbow and listen to the piano being so charmingly played.
1: You're very kind, Doctor.
2: Won't you play something more, Miss Bowley?
1: I'd love to.
3: Are you enjoying your stay down here?
2: Oh, very much, thank you. Both Mr. Howie and I have found the local folklore extremely interesting.
4: I see. You fellows haven't been investigating the haunted chapel business again, have you?
5: Now, look here. If you have, I shall be very angry. It's abusing my hospitality. I told you distinctly I didn't want any more talk of ghosts.
6: We are not talking of ghosts, my dear Mr. Brownlee. I have something even more important that I must fight now. It's possibly a little hard to imagine me as a crusader. Me, the spooked little man beside the four of you, as toweringly tall a quartet of men as I have ever faced. And yet, I am your St. George.
5: What on earth are you talking about, sir?
6: I'll tell you in secrecy. This mustn't reach the ears of the peasantry. I refer to myself as St. George because I go to wipe out an evil that lives in your midst, a living modern dragon.
1: Please, Mr. Harley, that sounds deadly frightening.
6: And to rid you all of this fiend, I must cleanse the chapel, purify it, exorcise it, remove its residue of psychic evil. That, gentlemen, is my mission tonight.
5: Dorothy!
4: He's fainted.
0: Get some smelling salts, quickly!
2: I'm afraid you were a little too grat, Mr. Harley.
6: I'm sorry if I frightened the young lady, but I fear that after tonight she will have no further grounds for fear in Trevenny's manner.

0: Holmes.
1: Yes, old chap.
0: Did you hear anything?
1: Nothing but the owls and the clock striking midnight.
0: I'm getting all jumpy. What do you suppose Harley's up to?
1: I can imagine his procedure. Midnight. The crucial hour, I suppose, in his endeavors. I wish him luck. My own plans are not nearly as clear, unfortunately. I sense a guiding force here, but I lack the clues.
0: There is something, Holmes. Listen. Great heavens! It's the organ in the chapel.
2: And Harley's in there alone.
0: Not alone. Come on, Watson. Something has gone horribly wrong.

0: Dr. Watson, that was a heck of a place to break off your story.
1: Then let us continue it as speedily as possible, Mama. As soon as we heard that devilish organ music, Holmes and I rushed out of the house and raced in the moonlight down the path leading to the ruined chapel. By the time we reached the entrance, the organ music had ceased, and the tall, gangling figure of David Pendragon was standing in our path.
2: You gentlemen be wanted at this
3: Never
2: time of
3: that.
2: Night.
3: What are you doing here?
2: I be here because the gentleman gave me 5 shillings to stand outside here and see that no one disturbed him. That's why I be here. And nobody did come or go. He still be there, he be.
1: But when you heard that organ music, why the devil didn't you go in?
2: Organ music? I heard no organ music,
3: sir. Come on, Watson.
1: Great heavens. Look at him.
3: We're too late, poor devil. A knife through his heart.
1: Well, it's obvious who did it, that fellow Pendragon. I'll go and grab him before he gets away.
3: No, he's not iron. This murder was planned with devilish cunning.
1: The curious thing, there's no sign of a struggle at all. Looks he just stood here and allowed himself to be stabbed.
3: There are these chalk marks with which the body is surrounded. They're known as a pentagram, I believe. He thought it would protect him completely from natural forces.
1: Poor chap. For once his researches went too far.
3: Yes, because they touched not on the supernatural, but upon natural evil. And remember, Watson, that only 3 people besides ourselves and David Pendragon knew of this vigil.
1: Yes, Brownlee, his daughter, and young Miles, the secretary.
3: Exactly. Go back to the house, will you? And bring them here. Perhaps we can lay a ghost by trapping a murderer.

0: And that's all I know, Mr. Holmes.
1: Well, you've got established much so far, Holmes. The three of them all swear that they were asleep and that they didn't hear the organ.
2: Yes, then you can't prove otherwise,
3: Holmes. I think I can prove that one of you was not only awake, but also murdered Mortimer Harley.
4: But why should any of us want the poor man dead,
3: Mr.
4: Holmes?
3: In your case, young lady, I confess that I find it hard to conceive a motive.
0: Implying that Mr. Brownlee and I might have one.
1: Holmes, Miles, you must admit that you're responsible for Mr. Harley coming here.
3: And you, Mr. Brownlee, must admit that you did everything in your power to prevent the dead man from carrying out his investigation. Why? What were you trying to hide?
2: Nothing. It's just that I wanted to sell the manor house. All this talk about ghosts was giving the place a bad name. If it had gone on, I'd never have disposed of the property.
3: Well, speculation can get us nowhere. Let's get down to facts. Is there any other entrance to this chapel besides the two doors?
2: None.
4: Oh, there was an old smuggler's cave which came out near the organ loft, but Father had it bricked up some years ago.
2: I had too. The tourists kept crawling in.
3: Go and examine it, will you, Watson, old chap?
1: Right, your house.
0: If you don't mind my saying so, Mr. Holmes, it seems obvious who did this murder.
2: You told us David Pendragon admitted that no one went in or out as he stood guard. He must have. Oh, the man's half-witted.
4: And superstitious. He might have killed Mr. Harley because he was attempting to interfere with a ghost.
3: And then played the organ to celebrate the occasion? I think you overestimate David Pendragon's capabilities, Miss Brownlee. Mr. Miles.
0: Yes, Mr. Holmes.
3: Pendragon is waiting outside. Would you be kind enough to ask him to come here for a moment, please?
0: Certainly.
3: Why don't you find out, Watson?
1: Well, it's easy to see where it was bricked up, but it's a sound. No one could get in that way.
2: But if no one came in, who else could have killed Harley except Pendragon?
3: The ghost, or rather the person disguised as a ghost. The dead man expected a psychic manifestation. When he saw the supposed ghost coming towards him, he offered no resistance. He believed that the magical pentagram would protect him. Ah, there you are, David.
5: Aye, here I be, sir. But I don't know nothing more than what I told thee.
3: Oh, don't be frightened, Pendragon. All we want is the truth.
5: That's what I told thee, sir.
3: And tell us a little more, will you? When you said no one had entered the chapel tonight, you meant that no mortal man had entered, didn't you?
5: That I did, sir. But how could I say I'd seen the ghost when Mr. Brownlee here had told me I'd lose my job if I spoke of the ghost again?
1: Oh, now we're getting somewhere. So you did see the ghost?
5: That I did, sir. The poor soul walking through the moonlight with no head on his body.
3: You saw it clearly?
5: Just as clearly as I sees you now, sir.
3: How tall was he?
5: Would you mind standing against the wall, sir?
3: Yes, of course.
5: He was as tall as, well, his shoulders come to just where your shoulders come now, sir.
1: A tall man, then, so we narrow it down to either you, Mr. Brownlee, or you, Mr. Miles.
2: This is utterly ridiculous.
0: Of course it is.
3: On the contrary, gentlemen, the case is solved.
1: Which one of them was it, Holmes?
3: Neither. Remember that the ghost is headless. That means that the impostor must have built up fake shoulders covering the head. On either of these men, it would have brought their shoulders to the level of my head.
1: Great Scott, it was...
4: Bravo, Mr. Holmes. I didn't think you'd catch me.
2: Dorothy! No, I don't believe...
3: Miss Brownlee, I must warn you that...
4: Keep back! Don't any of you come near me. As you see, I have a revolver.
2: Dorothy, for heaven's sake!
4: Don't speak to me of heaven! You thought I was a sweet little girl, didn't you, Father? You didn't know your dear, demure daughter could murder a man, did you?
3: Why did you kill Mortimer Harley?
4: Because he was a meddler. For months I've been practicing black magic here. For months I've been building up the legend of the headless monk and the organ music. It made me so wonderfully alone, so gloriously free to practice the rites. And then he came here. I let him live that first night because I thought he was a fool. But on second... When he said he was going to exorcise this chap, to purify it, as he said, he signed his death warrant. If you could have seen his face, if you could only have seen his stupid, toddled face as I plunged the knife into him.
2: Dorothy!
4: He bled so beautifully.
1: Holmes, she's mad as a hatter. What are we going to do?
3: Baron, give me that revolver.
4: Unless you take me to prison or an asylum... No, you'll never catch me.
1: She's backing up the stairs leading to the organ loft.
2: Dorothy, come back.
4: Don't go and follow me.
2: Look out. The railing's behind you.
4: And turn my head. Oh, no, Mr. Holmes, I...
2: Dorothy! My poor little girl.
3: Mr. Brownlee, the powers of evil are frightening. Your daughter had killed one man and might have killed more. She was insane, hopeless.

0: Well, Doctor, that was quite an exciting story.
1: Well, Dr. Watson, what new Sherlock Holmes adventure do you have lined up for us next week?
2: Well, now, let me think. Next week, Mr. Bartell, I'm going to tell you a story that started quiet enough as Holmes and I sat at a London dinner party, and yet, before the evening was over, we found ourselves involved in one of the most shocking scandals that ever rocked London's

0: Tonight's Sherlock Holmes adventure was written by Dennis Green and Anthony Boucher and was suggested by an incident in Sir Arthur Conan Doyle's story, The Adventure of the Devil's Foot. Music is by Dean Fossler. Mr. Rathbone appears through the courtesy of Metro-Goldwyn-Mayer, and Mr. Bruce through the courtesy of Universal Pictures, where they are now starring in the Sherlock Holmes series. Sherlock Holmes comes to you from our Hollywood studios. This is Harry Bartell saying goodnight.
1: What a fantastic story tonight's tale was. 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Thank you for listening and have a good night.
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4: Next is a brief poetry moment. The poem is entitled Reluctance by Robert Frost. He was born in 1874 in San Francisco and died in 1963 in Boston, Massachusetts. Reluctance.

through the fields and the woods and over the walls I have wended. I have climbed the hills of view and looked at the world and descended. I have come by the highway home. And lo, it is ended. The leaves are all dead on the ground, save those that the oak is keeping to ravel them one by one and let them go scraping and creeping out over the crusted snow. When others are sleeping and the dead leaves lie huddled and still, no flogger blown hither and thither. The last lone aster is gone. The flowers of the witch hazel wither. The heart is still aching to seek, but the feet question whither. Ah, when the heart of man was it ever less than a treason to go with the drift of things, to yield with a grace to reason, and bow and accept the end of a love or a season. This is Ellen Mayer looking forward to being with you.

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Located in downtown Frankfort, near the state capital, and some of Kentucky's most iconic distilleries, Kentucky River Tours makes it easy to turn your river cruise into a full day of adventure. Come for the cruise, stay for the charm. Time Capsule. Opened by Henry and Clara Ford in 1929, Greenfield Village preserves history and highlights innovations that changed the world. Founded by Henry Ford and his wife Clara, Greenfield Village lets visitors take a step back in time to the era where the Model T was hitting the streets and speeding up the pace of life. The Fords dedicated Greenfield Village on October 21, 1929, as a place focused on preserving history and highlighting innovation. Its opening even coincided with the 50th anniversary of Thomas Edison's creation of the incandescent light bulb. Today, Greenfield Village covers over 80 developed acres and has more than 90 historic buildings to explore. Visitors can see the original Dayton, Ohio bike shop where the Wright brothers once worked and visit the Alabama home of Dr. Sullivan Jackson and Mrs. Richie Jean Sherrod, which serves as the home base for Martin Luther King during his Selma to Montgomery marches in 1965. Known as the Jackson Home, it will open in 2026. Elsewhere on the property, reenactors demonstrate past trades and activities, including at the Firestone Farm. There is also Liberty Craftworks, where costumed demonstrators are busy creating blown glass and pottery works. Gracie Metz. Cultural Collection. Housed in a structure built for the 1901 Pan American Exhibition, the Buffalo History Museum shares the story of its city. From its role as a strategic outpost during the War of 1812
to serving as the terminus of the Erie Canal, to its reputation as the City of Light, garnered from harnessing hydroelectricity from nearby Niagara Falls, Buffalo is one of the Great Lakes region's great cities. Since 1862, the Buffalo Historical Society has preserved the city's stories. Former U.S. President Millard Fillmore, a native of nearby Aurora, New York, who went into private law practice in Buffalo after his time in the White House, was among the organization's founders. Today, visitors to the city can explore its rich history at the Buffalo History Museum, located at the corner of Delaware Park. The building became the Historical Society's permanent home in the early 1900s, following the Pan American Exposition, which the city hosted in 1901. Local architect George Carey designed the Greek Revival-style building to be the only permanent structure to remain after the fair's closing. A significant portion of the museum's exhibition space is dedicated to artifacts that tell the tale of Buffalo's prominence at the time of the fair. Also remembered for being the site of President William McKinley's assassination and the rise of industry in the area that led to prosperity for many. There's also a permanent exhibition dedicated to the history of Buffalo and Erie County, an exhibition that explores the Native American nations that called the region home, and one devoted to Buffalo sports. Buffalonians' love for the Bills football team is well documented, but the exhibit also details minor league baseball teams, pro basketball teams, and hockey teams. Vince Guerrieri, design legacy. Architect Frank Lloyd Wright's San Francisco office got a second life in Erie, Pennsylvania, at the Hagen History Center. Known for his groundbreaking architectural style, Frank Lloyd Wright is lauded for the homes he designed during his illustrious career. Though many of those homes are found in the eastern half of the United States, he had an office in San Francisco for part of his career. Today, that same office is housed over 2,000 miles away in Erie, Pennsylvania, and can be viewed at the city's Hagen History Center. Following Wright's death in 1959, the office was disassembled, packed up, and brought to Pennsylvania, where it was temporarily displayed in Pittsburgh before being put away for another 20 years. Since 2021, it has had a permanent home in Erie at the Hagen History Center, where it was meticulously reassembled over the course of 18 months by a local historic preservation architect. Visitors can see where Wright worked and note the care he put into creating his own workspace. Wright's San Francisco office carried the same types of architectural elements he often incorporated into his designs. This includes the use of hardwoods that were native to the area, as well as the idea of compression and release throughout a space. A scrim outside the office window depicts a view of Grant Street in San Francisco, letting museum visitors enjoy the same view Wright had while working on his innovative designs. The exhibit will soon undergo an upgrade, making it the Frank Lloyd Wright Field Office Museum at the Hagen History Center. Construction will begin in November, and the exhibit is set to be largely accessible to visitors during its restoration, which will be finished in spring. Gracie Metz. Storied Souls. From Elton John's platform boots to Queen Victoria's slippers, the Botta Shoe Museum offers a unique perspective on culture and fashion. Whether or not shoes make the man or woman, a museum full of them most definitely makes for a fun outing. The Botta Shoe Museum in downtown Toronto, just up the street from the Royal Ontario Museum, has been fascinating curious visitors since 1995. Inside, the funky shoebox-shaped building, designed by renowned Canadian architect Raymond Moriyama,

flip-flops, Napoleon silk socks, and Queen Victoria slippers. On the sports front, jaws drop when visitors see how huge NBA star Shaquille O'Neal's shoes are, a 22 extra extra wide. The museum also has a serious side. 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Archaeological, historical, and contemporary footwear from almost every culture in the world is on display. Open until March 23, 2026, the Artwear Sneakers / Artist Collection is among the current exhibits on view, showcasing the trend of artists implementing their work in collaboration with shoe companies. For its 30th anniversary in 2025, the museum unveiled Rough and Ready, A History of the Cowboy Boot, which examines the craftsmanship, symbolism, and cultural evolution of the footwear. Family fun is also ever-present with the try-on shoe area, hands-on crafts, and an I Spy scavenger hunt for kids. Jennifer Merrick. Gilded Gem. The Richard H. Dryhouse Museum provides an opportunity to explore the rich architectural details of the Nickerson Mansion, which was completed in 1883. The Gilded Age in Chicago was marked by extravagant luxury lifestyles among America's elite, while the working class struggled to make ends meet in the fast-growing metropolis. Today, the Nickerson Mansion, one of the grandest homes to survive the area, welcomes visitors as the Richard H. Dryhouse Museum and showcases the home's lavish architecture and sumptuous interior design. Samuel Mayo Nickerson, a wealthy banker, and his wife Matilda were influential figures in late 19th century Chicago. After their original home was lost in the Great Chicago Fire of 1871, they commissioned the architectural firm Burling & Whitehouse to design their dream mansion. It was completed in 1883, and the Nickersons lived there until 1900. With its intricate woodwork, stained glass, marble, and gilded accents, the mansion epitomizes the grandeur of its time. Throughout the year, the museum hosts lectures, special exhibitions, and historical walking tours that explore the architectural heritage of the surrounding neighborhood. The halls of the home are elegantly decked for the holidays, and the museum hosts concerts and other exclusive events that celebrate the festive spirit of the season. Keep an eye out for treasures hidden in plain sight throughout the museum. In the reception room, a Tiffany Studios lamp dazzles with its delicate incorporation of real Nautilus shells. And in the drawing room, the circa 1895 Chickering and Sons grand piano seems poised to come alive with melodies of the era. Visitors can almost imagine the soft strains of Chicago songwriter Paul Dresser's tunes filling the room, transporting visitors back to the age where Chicago was still a young city, forging its identity amid booming industry, social upheaval, and architectural innovation. Amy Bizzari. Iconic Inn. Make a couple's getaway to the Cherry Tree Inn B&B, which has a starring role in the 1993 film Groundhog Day. If you visit this Northern Illinois bed and breakfast and feel like you've been there before, there's a good reason for that. The Cherry Tree Inn B&B played a role in the 1993 film Groundhog Day as the place where Bill Murray's character, Phil Connors, stays. Lori and Greg Miarecki bought the bed and breakfast in 2017 after staying there for just 5 days, and turned the property into a space perfect for couples to share some time away. Overnight guests are greeted by gorgeous landscaping, and the inn boasts 5 rooms from which to choose. Each has its own bathroom and is uniquely furnished. In the mornings, a family-style breakfast is served and features dishes Lori makes

0: products using ingredients from the local farmers. To pay tribute to the inn's moment in the spotlight, each room has a copy of Groundhog Day for guests to watch during their stay. Gracie Metz. Dazzling Date. Table Rock Center offers a multi-level destination for couples that has shopping, one-of-a-kind experiences, and a restaurant with views of Horseshoe Falls. For those wanting to experience a multi-level marvel with jaw-dropping views of Horseshoe Falls on their next trip to Niagara Falls, Ontario, Table Rock Center delivers in a building that dates to 1925 and offers everything a couple needs for a night out under one roof. Niagara Falls operates this destination on the Canadian side of the falls that spans two buildings with an indoor shopping concourse and the Grand Hall, a multi-level observation complex, a year-round attraction that takes you down 120 feet and through two tunnels to observation decks located behind the falls. Couples can also reach for the sky with Niagara Takes Flight, Ontario's theater experience that opens August 29th and combines suspended motion seating with a spherical screen. The experience sends visitors virtually soaring over falls and ledges as they take in a bird's eye view of the region. For those who want to dine on site, be sure to make a reservation at Table Rock House Restaurant, the closest restaurant to the falls. It offers sweeping views of the rushing waters of Horseshoe Falls and provides a great spot to take in the lights as evening arrives. The internationally inspired and locally sourced menu changes seasonally, with cooler weather bringing heartier fare like braised lamb shank or Atlantic salmon. The wine menu features selections from the Niagara region and seasonal salads and house-baked breads with local honey butter offer an inviting start to meals here. Reservations are easy to snag in the off-season, and fall visitors can appreciate the autumn-hued trees that frame the falls, while weekends from November through early January feature fireworks at the falls. Sarah Miller. Christmas Cheer. Mark Klaus's Castle Noel is a tribute to holiday memories, offering a way to experience the magic of Christmas all year long. For anyone who's ever wished Christmas would never end, dreams come true at Castle Noel. Artist Mark Klaus started sharing his impressive personal collection of holiday memory joggers in a former church in 2013. Visitors are treated to several experiences throughout the two-hour guided tour, from a tribute to Cousin Eddie's RV, from National Lampoon's Christmas Vacation, to props and wardrobe from movies such as Jim Carrey's How the Grinch Stole Christmas and Elf. Toyland recalls Christmas wish lists of years gone by, and New York City holiday window displays from department stores such as Saks Fifth Avenue, Macy's, Bloomingdale's, and Lord & Taylor let the magic of those creations live on. In the recently added Gingerbread Theater, animatronic characters put on a show as the audience watches from gingerbread house benches. Of course, no trip to Castle Noel is complete without a trip to the Big Red Slide that recalls the one Ralphie went down in A Christmas Story. Gracie Metz. Monkey Business. The Sock Monkey Museum celebrates the stuffed animals that generations of mothers created for their children using a pair of easy-to-acquire socks. More fun than a barrel of, well, you know. The Sock Monkey Museum in Long Grove, Illinois, offers a fun destination for fans of these cuddly stuffed toys that have been around for generations. The museum's collection spans more than 2,300 handcrafted sock dolls and is the largest on the planet as certified by Guinness World Records. Sock monkeys of all eras are displayed in charming vignettes throughout the museum's two floors. They hang from the rafters, perch in fake trees, swing from chandeliers, and ride a rotating 7-foot Ferris wheel. Many of them are dressed in their finest attire. Scattered among the monkeys are interactive educational exhibits on the history of socks and sock monkey, socks in popular culture, and quirky facts about socks. A sewing room for DIY sock monkey making workshops, a snack shop called the Monkey Bar, a party room, and a gift shop are also on site. All this monkey business began in 2006 when founder Arlene Okun's husband, Michael, gave her a sock monkey as a gift. She thought it was adorable and started collecting them. By 2019, the couple's home was overrun with sock monkeys, so they decided to open a museum. Most sock monkeys were handcrafted from a pair of Rockford Red Heel socks. One heel became the smile, and the other the derriere. These seamless brown and tan socks were produced by the Nelson Knitting Company, established in Rockford, Illinois in the 1880s. The monkeys were an inexpensive toy that mothers could easily sew for their children. The Okuns also have an affection for real-life primates. The couple donates a portion of each museum entrance fee to the Chimpanzee Sanctuary Northwest, a home for rescued chimps in Clay Elum, Washington. Pamela Dittmer McCoy. Hi, neighbor. Step into the whimsical TV world of Mr. Rogers' Neighborhood at the Heinz History Center, where a collection of the show's sets, props, and clothing are on display. It's always a beautiful day in the neighborhood at Pittsburgh's Heinz History Center, where fans of Mr. Rogers' Neighborhood can explore a frozen-in-time tribute to the television icon and walk among the set pieces they remember from childhood. The children's show, created and hosted by Fred Rogers, debuted in 1968 and ran for over three decades on PBS. Filmed in Pittsburgh, the series would cover various topics, explore the magical neighborhood of make-believe, and share gentle lessons about the importance of kindness, compassion, and empathy towards others. When Mr. Rogers' Neighborhood ended its run in 2001, the show's sets, props, and clothing were preserved, eventually making their way to the Heinz History Center in Pittsburgh. The collection began with borrowed pieces, such as the show's living room set and castle. These items were later fully donated to the History Center, and today they exist as part of a permanent exhibition on the museum's fourth floor. Highlights include the original living room set, complete with clips from the show playing on Picture Picture, in addition to the well-known props and set pieces like the Owl Tree, King Friday's Castle, and Mr. McFeely's Tricycle. Informational plaques throughout the space offer behind-the-scenes insights and reflect Rogers' philosophies. A nearby textiles gallery features pieces from Rogers' wardrobe, as well as clothing worn by supporting characters and puppets. The Heinz History Center, which is located just 40 miles from Rogers' hometown of Latrobe, Pennsylvania, continues to preserve and grow the collection. Artifacts from the 2019 film A Beautiful Day in the Neighborhood, which starred Tom Hanks as Fred Rogers, were also donated to the museum. Eric Finnan, Candyland. The 40,000 square foot BA Sweetie Candy Co. is the largest candy store in America, with 5,500 varieties sure to satisfy your sweet tooth. The largest candy store in the United States is not on the property of chocolate giants like Hershey or Mars, but found along Brook Park Road in Cleveland. Since 1950, the BA Sweetie Candy Co. has been satisfying candy lovers and today offers a wealth of notable brands as well as nostalgic favorites across its 40,000 square foot store. Upon walking in the door, customers are greeted with rows upon rows of shelves containing around 5,500 varieties of candy to choose from. Sweeties boasts such a large supply thanks to not only its role as a huge candy store, but also as a supplier from Northeast Ohio grocery store chains such as Hanen's and Mark's. Current owner Tom Skaman has been at the helm at Sweeties since 1982 and now sees grandparents come in with their children and grandchildren, touring them through the store and sharing stories of the candies they enjoyed as children. Nostalgia abounds here, with a wide variety of old-school favorites like Mallow Cups and Necco Wafers on the shelves. Younger visitors also enjoy the search for trendy candy varieties, such as Squashies, made by Smarties. The candy is a favorite of Taylor Swift. The BA Sweetie Candy Co. also owns two gourmet popcorn brands, including Campbell Sweets Factory, which is made on Sweetie's campus. Inside the candy store, visitors can also check out Sweetie's Soda Shop, which offers 36 ice cream varieties, including 30 premium flavors made on-site. Outside, visitors can enjoy the two 18-hole miniature golf courses, which are open May through mid-October. Gracie Metz. Holiday Happening. 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Patterned after the traditional German Christmas markets of Nuremberg, Dresden, Munich, and Berlin, this immersive cultural event has become a beloved regional holiday tradition since launching in 2017. The family-friendly festival attracts more than 250,000 guests over the course of its yearly run, averaging a daily attendance of 10,000 visitors. Framing a public ice skating rink, rows of outdoor vendor huts stock a selection of items for sale that include everything from beer steins, cuckoo clocks, and nutcrackers to Christmas ornaments, porcelain figures, and lacy linens. You're guaranteed to work up an appetite while shopping with the sweet and savory scents of gingerbread, cinnamon-spiced roasted nuts, melty raclette cheese, all manner of roosts, hot chocolate, and other food wafting through the air. The Glühwein Pyramid, a soaring, slowly spinning 33-foot-tall pyramid, acts as the showy landmark centerpiece of the event, serving mulled wine in collectible boot-shaped mugs along with pints of German beer to ward off any chill. 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Plus, the Spielhaus, the market's playhouse, offers kid-friendly entertainment and chances to meet the performers. This year brings the addition of a free satellite parking lot with complimentary shuttle service to the main entrance, making for easier access to the festival. Amy Lynch. High Adventure. Embrace the high life, be it navigating the Via Ferrata course or zipline course at NROC's Outdoor Adventures near Monongahela National Forest. Tucked along the Northern Fork of the Potomac River's South Branch, NROC's Outdoor Adventures cater to those looking to experience a slice of mountain state scenery. Located adjacent to Monongahela National Forest, NROC's is located within a national radio quiet zone, meaning there is no cell service, although the guest lounge has Wi-Fi. The main attraction here is the Via Ferrata, a passage over rock that uses cables and steel rungs to help adventurers safely navigate the terrain. It was installed here in 2002. The experience takes visitors between 88 and 265 pounds and ages 13 and older on a guided tour that can last anywhere from 3.5 to 5 hours. Participants encounter heights up to 280 feet in a 200-foot-long swinging bridge. The North Fork Valley Canopy Tour offers 7 zip lines in a 1 to 2.5-hour experience that sends visitors gliding through the treetops. Guests can book an overnight accommodation at one of the NROC Outdoor Adventures tent camping sites, in one of the motel-style rooms, or at the Yellow House Inn rental that offers a full kitchen. Gracie Metz. Autumn Excursion. Ride the Pumpkin Vine Nature Trail during the fall for a flavor of life in these rural communities located within the third largest Amish settlement in the United States. Enjoy the serenity of Indiana's Amish country and the scenic changing fall leaves along the Pumpkin Vine Nature Trail. Pumpkin Vine was the name of the railroad operated by Lakeshore and Michigan Southern Railway, a route that carried passengers and mail between the towns of Goshen and Middlebury, Indiana. Today, it's an asphalt trail that visitors can explore by bicycle while traveling the third largest Amish settlement in the United States. Unlike other straight rail trails, the route meanders with twists and turns that resemble a pumpkin vine, hence its name. The entire trail spans 17 miles and connects the communities of Goshen, Middlebury, and Shipsawana. Visitors can either bring their own bike or rent one at locations in either of these three towns. Start the trail from Goshen to travel east to Shipshawana or vice versa. Pedaling one way takes about 60 to 90 minutes and allows travelers to take the chance to take in the landscape dotted with farm stands and charming small towns. In the city of Goshen, riders can take a half-mile detour off the trail to stop for Amish-made hot pretzels and homemade boss baits. Directly along the trail in Middlebury, bicyclists can relax at Crider's World Fair Garden, which was originally designed for the 1933-34 Chicago's World Fair. In Shipshawana, stroll the downtown shops, ripe with handcrafted wares and fresh baked goods. What makes the Pumpkin Vine Trail unique is that all of these activities are connected to the trail. Along the route, visitors pass public parks, all of which offer restrooms and scenic spots to take a break. For an overnight stay along the way, Middlebury's Eisenhouse Inn is directly accessible from the trail. Sarah Miller. Season of Light. The Way of Lights at the National Shrine of Our Lady of the Snows offers a drive-through Christmas display that tells the story, The Journey to Bethlehem. One of the best ways to channel the all-is-calm, all-is-bright serenity of a winter evening and the spirit of the Christmas season is by following the Way of Lights through the beautiful grounds of the National Shrine of Our Lady of the Snows. Located in southwestern Illinois, about 10 miles east of St. Louis, Missouri, Our Lady of the Snows ranks among the nation's largest outdoor shrines, and the Way of Lights is its annual drive-through Christmas card. It winds around the shrine's hills and dales for 1.5 miles and tells the story of Mary's and Joseph's journey to Bethlehem with more than 1.5 million lights and scores of colorful figures and displays, beginning with a tunnel of twinkling lights adorned with colorful snowflakes and glowing red letters that proclaim Merry Christmas. The Way of Lights depictions include the angel Gabriel's announcement that Mary will be the mother of Christ, Mary riding a donkey led by Joseph, and a life-sized nativity scene in a cave-like setting meant to represent the Lord's Grotto in France. Enhancing this truly illuminating experience are pony and camel rides for a nominal fee, a petting zoo, and the shrine's ever-popular kettle corn and funnel cakes. Inside the Shrine's Visitor Center, choral and dance groups provide live entertainment, and the gift shop carries meaningful, memorable items, including hand-painted nativity sets and more. Except for Thanksgiving Day, Christmas Eve, and Christmas Day, the Way of Lights is open in the evenings from November 21st through December 31st. Although admission is free, donations are welcome, and anyone donating at least $18 receives a plush animal representing an endangered species. Domaine Vanada. Mount Vernon sets the stage. Mount Vernon, Ohio is a hotspot for fantastic performing arts and entertainment, thanks to our three incredible venues. We've got everything from historic grandeur to modern versatility, and trust us, our stages are always ready to thrill and inspire. If you're looking for a grand experience, you'll love the timeless elegance of the Knox Memorial Theater. For a century, it's hosted artists and audiences. When you step inside, it feels like you're going back in time, but with all the modern comforts you need for a great show. In the heart of downtown is the Woodward Opera House. This 19th century beauty is North America's oldest authentic operating opera house and has been lovingly restored, mixing vintage charm with all the latest tech. For bigger events and outdoor shows, Shoremeyer Event Center at Aerial Foundation Park offers a spacious modern venue nestled in a stunning 250-acre park. It used to be industrial land, believe it or not. So whether you're into the classical vibe of a century-old theater, the historic charm of an authentic opera house, or the wide-open space of a modern outdoor venue, Mount Vernon's Rural Renaissance in the Arts is something you don't want to miss. Sky High. For those who want to fly like a bird, Harris Hill Soaring offers flights on professionally piloted motorless two-seat gliders that provide a scenic and serene ride. Harris Hill Soaring offers an unforgettable opportunity to fly above New York's Finger Lakes region on a glider that has no engine and rides thermal currents to power its trip through the sky before it returns safely to the ground. Founded in the New York City of Elmira, Harris Hill Soaring has been helping people soar since 1930. Whether they want to join the organization and learn themselves, or merely take a ride with an experienced pilot. It has been dubbed the Soaring Capital of America. Passengers can take a serene, motorless flight with a trained pilot in a two-seat glider, which offers a sweeping view of the Chemung Valley and surrounding hills. Because glider flights rely on atmospheric conditions, Harris Hill Soaring does not take reservations. Flights are first come, first served, and before traveling, be sure to check the website to see if flights are being offered the day you plan to visit. Harris Hill Soaring Schleicher ASK-21 two-seater gliders harness the energy of naturally occurring rising air currents, so proper conditions are essential. Gliders accommodate one passenger at a time. Although they cannot fly with their parents, kids are permitted to take a solo trip with a pilot if they meet the required height and maturity requirements. Each flight begins with a tow plane pulling the glider to an altitude of 3,700 feet before releasing it to ride the air currents on a 20-minute journey over the valley. On busier days, two trained glider pilots are usually working to keep flights moving smoothly. Once riders check in, they'll receive a ticket that includes free admission to the National Soaring Museum next door, which is home to a fascinating collection of historic gliders and aviation artifacts. Darcy Zidell, City Exploring. Trace the route of Pittsburgh's famous waterways along the Three River Heritage Trail, which runs 35 miles and provides a fresh perspective on this western Pennsylvania city. Located along the banks of the three rivers that run through Pittsburgh, the Allegheny, Monongahela, and Ohio, the 35-mile Three Rivers Heritage Trail offers a rare blend of metropolitan adventure, lush greenery, and a bit of suburban exploration. In 1990, inspired by the National Rails to Trails Conservancy, a group that included future Pittsburgh Mayor Thomas J. Murphy Jr. and the founders of a nonprofit called Friends of the Riverfront, created the trail with the city, converting inaccessible industrial and railroad sites along Pittsburgh's riverfront into green spaces. As a result, the Three Rivers Heritage Trail is an easy way to explore Pittsburgh's neighborhoods. The trail is open to non-motorized forms of transportation, such as walking, biking, or roller skating, and allows scooters and e-bikes that follow the trail's 15-mile-per-hour speed limit. Motorized wheelchairs are allowed. The heart of the trail is Point State Park, where the three rivers meet at the center of downtown Pittsburgh. From there, cross the Allegheny River to find sports stadiums and museums on the North Shore, or trace the path of the Monongahela River to get to breweries, restaurants, and shops on the south side of the city. Trail users can also explore the Oakland neighborhood near the University of Pittsburgh and Carnegie Mellon University. Over 40 signs along the trail highlight cultural landmarks, historical figures, and the area's natural ecology. Visitors will also see Pittsburgh's artistic side by way of the murals, statues, and memorials that dot the trail. From the Fred Rogers Memorial statue to steel sculptures inspired by the city's industrial past. In 2017, Friends of the Riverfront collaborated with local artist Baron Batch to convert an industrial lot along the trail into a graffiti art zone called Color Park. Lucas Yang, Grazing Days, Gaylord City, Elk Park in northern Michigan offers three public viewing areas where travelers can catch a glimpse of the community's city-owned elk herd. In the heart of northern Michigan's snowbelt, and just 1 mile from the city of Gaylord's alpine-themed downtown, an elk herd roams 108 fenced-in acres adjacent to Aspen Park. Visitors gather at three viewing areas at Gaylord City Elk Park to watch as the 40 city-owned elk graze, roam, rest, or in autumn, rub against trees to scrape the velvet from their horns. About a dozen smaller Sika and fallow deer share a space with the herd. Elk viewing, a free and family-friendly activity, is best at dawn and dusk, although visitors may glimpse the elk any time year-round. They're especially active during fall mating season, mid-September to mid-October, where the herd's males or bulls try to impress the females, known as cows. Luckily, elk watchers may get the chance to see an antler battle or hear the males' piercing, bugling sounds. Gaylord's Public Works crew sets out corn, hay, vitamins, and nutrient pellets flavored with molasses at the park's newest viewing site near the corner of Elkview Drive and Commerce Boulevard. That's the best chance to see elk up close near the fence line. Among the roaming singles or family groups, you can't miss the herd's largest elk, a bull that stands over 6 feet tall and weighs more than 750 pounds. Cameras, spotting scopes, or binoculars can come in handy to take in the sights. A half hour north of Gaylord, in Pigeon River, Country State Forest, an estimated 1,100 wild elk roam free. And there are designated viewing spots there too, but sightings are not guaranteed. Susan R. Pollock, Farm Values. Alpacas are the big draw at River Hill Ranch, which embraces sustainable farming practices and teaches visitors about the work it does. Alpacas are the main attraction at Air Force Veteran and reservist Alvina Maynard's River Hill Ranch, about 25 miles south of Lexington. 20 of the long-necked animals that are native to Peru and known for their natural curiosity and their unique fibers they produce reside at the ranch alongside chickens, ducks, dogs, cats, horses, guinea fowl, and a sheep. Don't be mistaken, this ranch isn't a petting zoo. As a working livestock farm, River Hill Ranch uses its animals, crops, and land to practice sustainable regenerative agriculture and educate visitors on the importance of learning where what they buy comes from. Located just a 5-minute drive from Interstate 75, the ranch offers a variety of family-friendly experiences, including interactive tours, alpaca yoga, and more. As visitors explore the farm, they learn what it means to be an alpaca farmer, how to respectfully interact with alpacas, and the benefit of natural fibers in a world where synthetic fibers are the norm. The year-round tours include a demonstration by Alvina on turning alpaca hair into clothing using various tools such as shears, carders, and drop spindles. Wrap your trip up by visiting the gift shop where an array of the ranch's alpaca fiber products is sold. River Hill Ranch puts the ideals of sustainability into action by focusing on soil and water quality, planting trees, and even using solar panels to power its electric fencing. Field trips and event bookings are available by reservation. More intimate experiences, like close-up encounters with the animals that live at the farm, are available during colder months when the livestock is moved indoors. Reagan Snyder. Changing seasons. With 415 acres of skiing terrain, Northern Michigan Boynes Mountain Resort provides a welcoming home base for both autumn excursions and snowy season adventures. From pristine powder for skiers to elevated views of foliage for autumn leaf peepers, Boynes Mountain Resort in Northern Michigan offers features and experiences that make the most of this part of the country's fantastic fall and wondrous winters. Boynes Mountain's 1,200-foot-long Sky Bridge, Michigan, immerses visitors in autumnal ambiance and traverses the treetops 118 feet above the ground. For a more adventurous view from above, speed through the red and orange hues by opting for one of the resort's zipline tours. On the ground, horseback excursions are offered along one of the property's hiking trails, while golf, pickleball, and tennis are all available into the fall for those who want to enjoy some friendly competition during their stay. As autumn turns to winter, travelers make their way to Boynes Mountain for its 415 acres of skiing terrain. But there are other ways to experience the outdoors here. Visitors can try a snow go. Think of it as a bike with skis for tires, or fat tire snow biking. Ice skates are free for overnight guests who can glide out onto the ice rink behind the property's clock tower lodge. Those who just want to stay warm and toasty can opt to enjoy the water slides and practice their surfing skills at Avalanche Bay, the resort's indoor water park. After a day of play, cozy up in one of the condos, cabins, and villas available for rent. To elevate the experience, consider Chalet Adelweiss, which is newly renovated and includes an outdoor ski valet, as well as complimentary bike rentals in the fall and snowshoe rentals in the winter. Katie Hagen, local legend. Hocking Hills State Park spans over 2,000 acres across 7 different sites that showcase some of Ohio's most beautiful natural landmarks and are enjoyable year-round. While Hocking Hills State Park is often thought of as a summer destination lauded for its hiking trails, canoeing, stargazing, and other activities, The 2,356-acre park reveals a different kind of beauty as the leaves change colors and the first frost arrives. Located about an hour's drive from Columbus, the rugged terrain, dotted with caves, ledges, and waterfalls, has become a favorite destination for Ohioans. Hocking Hills State Park consists of 7 different areas: Ash Cave, Cedar Falls, Old Man's Cave, Whispering Cave, Conkle's Hollow State Natural Preserve, Cantwell Cliffs, and Rock House. The first piece of land the state acquired for preservation was Old Man's Cave, which was purchased in 1924. All park areas are open during the winter, and those willing to brave the chill are treated with spectacular ice formations, including frozen waterfalls and ice pillars, across various areas of the park. Visitors should be wary of weather conditions and wear the proper attire to hike in the winter months when trails can become iced over. Other popular areas to see under a veneer of snow include Ash Cave, one of the largest recess caves in Ohio, Cedar Falls, the largest waterfall in the state park, and Whispering Cave, a newer trail that is accessible from the lodge and visitor center. The park also offers ways for visitors to experience fall color during naturalist-led events, such as the Fall Colors Hike along the Grandma Gatewood Trail. Those looking to stay close to all the park has to offer can book a room at the Hocking Hills Lodge and Conference Center. Built in 2019, it offers 81 guest rooms, an on-site restaurant, a terrace overlooking the woods, and an outdoor hot tub with heated flooring. Aaron Finnan, artistic icon. Visitors to this Indiana Museum's Bob Ross experience can explore how the joy of painting came to life. Known for his gentle nature, great paintings, and happy little trees artist, Bob Ross splashed onto the scene in 1983 with his how-to television show that was largely made in Muncie, Indiana. Although he wasn't a native of the state, Ross filmed his popular The Joy of Painting TV show in the historic Lucius L. Ball Home for Muncie's WIPB-TV. Ross filmed episodes of The Joy of Painting at the historic home between 1983 and 1988, and his calm demeanor, steadfast encouragement, and love for art helped transform his modern Midwestern studio into a cornerstone of public television history that remains popular to this day. The Bob Ross Experience, now a part of Minestra's Museum and Gardens, is housed in the artist's original studio, which was reopened in 2020. Knowing the significance of Ross and his impact on the art world, curators have recreated the space in the exact spot where it was filmed, equipping it with cameras and art supplies for perfect selfies. In another room, visitors find artifacts that detail Ross's life in a perfectly reimagined 1980s living room. The second floor houses a rotating gallery of Ross's work, and the museum has a running schedule of art workshops that teach the artist's specific techniques. Whether you're a longtime fan or new to his work, the Bob Ross Experience offers an inspiring and nostalgic journey that captures the heart of what made Ross so beloved. Much like the simplicity of Muncie, Ross's philosophy was rooted in kindness and the belief that everyone can be an artist, and that there are no mistakes when creating, only happy accidents. Kevin Elliott. Beautiful
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3: Next is a brief poetry moment. The poem is entitled "Fishing in the Keep of Silence" by Linda Craig. Linda was born in 1942 in Suffern, New York, grew up in Marin County, California, and lived there and in Northampton, Massachusetts. Her books include Chosen by the Lion, Alma, and Too Bright to See. Fishing in the Keep of Silence. There is a hush now while the hills rise up and God is going to sleep. He trusts the ship of heaven to take over and proceed beautifully as he lies dreaming in the lap of the world. He knows the owls will guard the sweetness of the soul in their massive keep of silence, looking out with eyes open or closed over the length of Tomales Bay that the herons conform to, whitely broad in flight, white and slim in standing. God, who thinks about poetry all the time, breathes happily as he repeats to himself, "There are fish in the net, lots of fish this time, in the net of the heart." This is Ellen Mayer, looking forward to being with you. Again.

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0: 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It is a safe place to share ideas, thoughts, and feelings, as all information shared is confidential. The program gives clients the opportunity to meet and communicate with people who are dealing with similar challenges, fostering newfound hope. 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Again, that's Anthony Griffin at 216-658-4675. Staying Connected. The Staying Connected group is a monthly meeting held for 6 months for clients that have completed the Vision of Success program. Staying Connected gives clients additional opportunities to hear from speakers and receive ongoing support from their peers who are sharing similar experiences. Contact Stephanie O'Donnell at 216-658-4679 for more info. Now it's time for readings from Forbes magazine.

0: Greetings, listeners. This is Matthew Greenfield reading for Cleveland Sight Center Radio from Forbes magazine, celebrating the 250th birthday of our nation. This is Forbes 250 with a special profile on a name much in the news, Sam Altman. This extended profile called The Alchemist of AI by Richard Nieva and Anna Tang. Sam Altman founded his first tech company as a teenager and was running Y Combinator, the world's leading startup accelerator, by the age of 28. As CEO of OpenAI, the 40-year-old billionaire unleashed ChatGPT, creating a $500 billion behemoth. As a new father, he's building the future his kids will have to live in. Oh yeah, and the rest of us too. Sam Altman says the stick of uranium in his office is nothing to worry about. Sitting vertically on his desk at OpenAI headquarters in San Francisco, like a squat ebony Slim Jim, it is perhaps the most eyebrow-raising among the impressive array of historic innovations he has collected over the years. "That's depleted," he says casually, "of the uranium-238 rod, the same element used to create nuclear energy. It's not going to hurt you," he adds. He waves a Geiger counter over it and proves his point. "You make a big discovery in physics and unlock basically unlimited energy," he says of the uranium rod. "We didn't know about this, then theorized that such a thing was possible. A couple decades later, they had made an atomic bomb. Just a crazy fast thing." Sam Altman, wearing Adidas Lego Ultra Boost sneakers and a simple gray knit sweater, works methodically and chronologically through the artifacts, most of which typically live in his home office, unseen by anyone but his closest friends. "On display today," Altman says, "a 40,000-year-old hand axe, an amazing general-purpose Stone Age tool," he adds, "a 3,500-year-old bronze sword, an interesting example of technology having a big geopolitical impact," comments Altman, "and a compressor fan blade from a Concorde jet engine. The only piece small enough to carry in," he says. In casual defiance of museum curator protocol, he has lugged all these items to his office in a duffel bag, individually wrapped in bathroom towels. "I am consistently amazed by how much each generation builds a new layer of scaffolding," he says of technological progress, adding, "We're really seeing that now." As memorable as the uranium rod is, one of the other striking items in Altman's collection is an old GPU chip. It trained an early version of the model behind OpenAI's signature product, ChatGPT, which catapulted AI into the mainstream in November of 2022 and set off a chain reaction of innovation that may turn out to be as transformative as the Industrial Revolution. America has a storied history of innovators who aren't known for inventing, whose achievement instead was pushing the cutting edge into daily life by sheer force of will and wits. Think Steve Jobs, Bill Gates, and Elon Musk. Thomas Edison did not invent the light bulb. He, or rather his team, improved it with a longer-lasting filament and then aggressively brought it to market. Altman is of that mold. He's an investor and an accelerator more than an engineer or a scientist. His vision is not about perfecting consumer products. It's about building the underlying systems that the rest of the economy may soon depend upon. ChatGPT now has more than 800 million weekly users. OpenAI, with more than $13 billion in revenue last year, was recently valued at $500 billion. Altman has no direct equity stake in the company, but his other investments make him worth an estimated $3 billion. Inspired by OpenAI, Big Tech could pour an estimated $500 billion into AI data centers and chips this coming year. At this moment, it is perhaps the most important company in the world. That has made Altman, now aged 40, the subject of a fast-growing hagiography. Disney CEO Bob Iger says Altman can, quote, look around corners, end quote, to see the future.
1: Airbnb co-founder Brian Chesky calls him, quote, one of the two most ambitious people I know, end quote, the other being Elon Musk. Apple design legend Joni Ive says enigmatically that Altman is, quote, comfortable with the unknown, but he is not casual about the responsibility, end quote. Renowned VC Paul Graham, Altman's former mentor at the startup incubator Y Combinator, offers a bolder take, saying, he's good at convincing people of things. He's good at getting people to do what he wants. Though soft-spoken with a low-key Midwestern demeanor, Altman is something of an AI carnival barker. His aggressive predictions about the technology's exponential growth need to come true to justify not just OpenAI's valuation, but the vast economic and social bets forming around it. And it's not clear he quite knows how to get there. Can he deliver on a future as big and fast and expensive as the one he describes? Forbes has been tracking Altman, who ranks sixth on our list of the greatest living American innovators, for more than a decade. In 2015, he was a featured member of our inaugural Forbes 30 Under 30 venture capital list as the newly minted 29-year-old leader of Y Combinator. It's cool that you can make a list of the problems in the world and then fund companies to solve them, he told us. Viewed solely through the lens of those investments, Altman is a wildly ambitious business leader, meticulously architecturing his vision for the future. As a mobile era solidified in the 20-teens, Altman presently backed an array of companies, investing $15,000 for 2% of payment giant Stripe before it even had a name, and leading a $50 million funding round into Reddit in the year 2014, for example, that grew into mainstays of our app economy. With AI, he's doing it again. There's OpenAI, of course, but there's also Helion, which is attempting to harness the nearly limitless power of nuclear fusion, the type of energy the sun uses, and Oklo, which is developing more conventional nuclear fission reactors, but ones that are smaller and more modular. Both could serve AI's energy-guzzling needs. And then there's World, formerly WorldCoin, which is developing tech to provide proof of humanness in an emerging world of AI deepfakes. There's also the nascent Merge Labs, working on neural computing. And through a nonprofit called Open Research, Altman backed one of America's largest experiments on universal basic income, an effort that would provide all citizens with a small, guaranteed, no-strings-attached wage as a possible remedy for the economic disruption AI may cause. I think I am unusually good at projecting multiple things years or a couple of decades into the future and understanding how those are going to interact together, he says. Some people are good at predicting what's next. Others see how different worlds are about to overlap. Altman says, but the combination of them is kind of my thing. These days, Altman has a new lens through which to view the promise and perils of AI, fatherhood. He and his husband have a baby son and are expecting their second child later this year. People say, oh, I'm glad you have a kid because now you won't do something to destroy the world, Altman says. I was really not set on doing that before. Didn't need the kid, he adds. Altman's backstory is well told. Raised in St. Louis, a world away from Silicon Valley, he was a nerd fascinated by science, energy, and artificial intelligence. I've been obsessed with the same couple of ideas my whole life, he says. They haven't changed since I was like 18.

he topped Altman, then only age 28, to run the place. The reason? Sam gets what he wants, Graham says. So if the only way Sam could succeed in life was by YC succeeding, then YC would succeed. Altman played in a variety of sandboxes at YC, but became very fond of one side project in particular, an AI research outfit named OpenAI. Founded in 2015 as a nonprofit, OpenAI was striving to create AGI, or artificial general intelligence, basically AI that can think like humans. Altman personally recruited Greg Brockman, then CTO of Stripe, and famed AI researcher Ilya Sutskever, known for his pioneering work in neural networks, to join in as co-founders and help convince Elon Musk, then one of his personal heroes, to back it with $38 million. Altman's focus on OpenAI soon became almost monomaniacal, making Y Combinator more of a fading hobby than the calling Graham intended it to be. In 2019, Graham and YC co-founder Jessica Livingston were stunned to read a press release announcing Altman as CEO of a new for-profit branch of OpenAI. Livingston asked him to recommit to YC or step down. "There is some deserved flack there," Altman says now. "When it was clear to me that OpenAI was going to work and I was running both things, I was just like, I could pretend that I still care as much about YC, but OpenAI is my purpose and I need to do it." This would not be the first time Altman's priorities would run afoul of his colleagues. Days before Thanksgiving in 2023, he was fired by OpenAI's nonprofit board for not being consistently candid. Leading the coup was co-founder Sutskever, who told the board that, quote, "Sam exhibits a consistent pattern of lying," and accused him of, quote, "creating chaos, starting lots of new projects, and pitting people against each other," end quote, in pursuit of his goals. Altman would be reinstated just 5 days later after what was arguably the most farcical corporate drama in Silicon Valley history. A saga that saw OpenAI employees revolting and threatening to quit en masse if Altman was not reinstalled, Microsoft suddenly stepping in to hire him, and rumors of a new AI model so powerful it frightened those who saw it. All this occurred amid a dizzying swirl of allegations of duplicity and recklessness. A board investigation would later conclude that Altman was indeed the right leader for OpenAI, but the incident left an indelible mark on his reputation. It did not help that 3 years prior, an internal power struggle had seen a faction of top OpenAI employees, including siblings Dario and Daniela Amode, split off from the company to found Anthropic, a rival that touts a particular focus on AI safety. Now valued at around $350 billion, with some $4.5 billion in 2025 revenue, it has become one of OpenAI's most formidable rivals. Even more combustible than the Anthropic defection was OpenAI's decision to restructure the organization to add a for-profit arm. The move allowed OpenAI to function more like a typical company and take funding from investors, including a key $13 billion investment from Microsoft beginning in 2019. Musk was vehemently opposed and left in protest, receiving no equity in the for-profit entity. Perilous intrigue abounds, but in a lawsuit, Musk claims he left OpenAI because OpenAI abandoned its original mission to create AI to benefit humanity in favor of maximizing profits. OpenAI maintains that he instead left because the company was not giving him control of the for-profit. Musk quickly turned around and launched competitor xAI in 2023, which is now valued at $250 billion. The case is expected to go to trial this spring. It's not how I would choose to spend however many days it's going to take, but I feel good about our position, Altman says. While Altman felt the creation of a for-profit was necessary for OpenAI to thrive, there's no question it benefited him as well. It bolstered his influence and his power, though perplexingly to critics, not his wealth. Altman had no direct stake in OpenAI when it was founded and still does not, even though he could have taken one in the restructuring.

0: Why?
1: I don't know. I don't have a great answer, he says. Probably I should take one, just so I never have to answer that question. He adds that his lack of equity is his super confusing, insane conspiracy theory producing thing. The restructuring has made a bitter enemy, a former Allman hero, Musk, who promptly used XAI to build a ChatGPT competitor called Grok. Billed as a truth-seeking AI model, it is mired in an endless swamp of controversy for repeating false narratives about white genocide, calling itself Mecha Hitler, and apparently generating sexualized pictures of minors, the company later apologized. I wish they would do things differently. It's crazy to me how much time he spends attacking us, says Altman, complaining about Musk's accusations that OpenAI does not act safely. Their own house is on fire on these things consistently, he adds. While Altman's tendency to race ahead with ideas that excite him has gotten him into trouble, it is also a tentpole of his success. Take the launch of ChatGPT. In 2022, OpenAI's leadership had wavered on releasing the model to the public, arguing it was better to wait for a more powerful one. It was Altman who convinced them to go when they did. Sam was like, let's just try and get this out, says Brockman, OpenAI's co-founder and president. The night before the launch, he recalls the team making predictions on how it would go. I thought it would be a little bit of a flash in a pan, he says now. Sam always had the conviction. As OpenAI's valuation and forecasts for the size of the AI market attest, the timing of that launch could not have been better. He's forward-thinking in the extreme, Disney's Iger says of Altman, combining both patience and impatience, he adds. There's something else at work here, too. Altman knows his history. His itch to release products quickly is informed by studying Xerox PARC, the legendary Silicon Valley research lab known for inventing the modern graphical user interface, laser printers, and the computer mouse, yet failing to commercialize any of them. You have to have an economic engine in the cycle, Altman says, adding, I think there's probably a lot of great innovation that has never gone out of the lab because someone did not do the work to just get it into people's hands. That's something he's working on now. ChatGPT's rudimentary text interface dates back to Eliza, a 60s-era chatbot that famously, and badly, impersonated a psychotherapist. Altman wants to invent a new paradigm entirely, devices to make AI essential to our daily lives. To that end, OpenAI bought I.O., the hardware firm of Jony Ive, the designer of the iMac, iPhone, and Apple Watch, for $6.5 billion in July 2025. Sam understands the user interface is not decoration, Ive says, adding, it defines the human experience. Altman is enraptured by this project, but intractable in his refusal to describe it. The team works in a secret office in San Francisco's North Beach District. He talks about it with almost Cheshire abstraction. He sees a family of gadgets that provide, quote, extreme contextual awareness and proactive assistance. There might be a little friendly companion that observes you, end quote, helpfully expediting tasks and generally improving your daily experience. At one point, he describes a device that would have chosen the perfect selection of artifacts he showed off to me earlier. It would say, I know what Sam has been thinking about recently, what he's likely excited about, adding, I've also watched where his eyes go in the room. This could all be misdirection, though. Altman has a reputation for shiny object syndrome, and the challenge of conceiving the devices that could help define human experience is not without risk. Silicon Valley is littered with world-changing failures. The Segway scooter, Magic Leap's ferociously overpromised augmented reality, and more recently, Humane's silly wearable AI assistant pin, an Altman-backed company. It may flop, Altman concedes. Not many times in history have people figured out a fundamentally new computing interface. It also could be harmful. OpenAI has been criticized for releasing products without proper safety testing and for shipping features that prioritize engagement over psychological well-being. It has been named in several wrongful death suits that allege ChatGPT directly encouraged and or facilitated self-harm and suicide. Many argue the behemoth data centers that undergird ChatGPT are power-gorging, water-sucking environmental nightmares. OpenAI has always been quick with apologies and pledges to do better, but it's hard not to see a pattern emerging. We now take a look at the sidebar of ingenious investments, some of which I suppose Mr. Altman has collected and brings to work in a duffel bag. Tech collectors like Sam Altman have to be prepared to spend more than a few Benjamins to get their hands on iconic examples of American innovation. The good news, prices have mostly gone up, especially for unique pieces. Here are a few examples that have hit the auction houses. Basketball's original rules. James Naismith's 13 typewritten rules for the sport he invented at a Massachusetts YMCA in 1891, including, quote, "If either side makes three consecutive fouls, it shall count a goal for the opponents," end quote. This scored $4.3 million at an auction in the year 2010. A Model T. Henry Ford lined American roads with 15 million Model Ts. The first has been lost to history, but this bright red tin Lizzie depicted, marketed as serial number 2, went for $250,000 in 2022. Wright Flyer propeller. This inch-long sliver of the Wright brothers' propeller flew at Kitty Hawk in the year 1903, then went to the moon aboard Apollo 11 before selling in 2018 for $275,000. An Apple I computer. Apple's first product, although Apple II was the one that really brought personal computing to the masses, the Apple I that sat on Steve Jobs' desk fetched a record $945,000 when the estate of the Microsoft billionaire Paul Allen auctioned it in 2024. Now, back to our profile of Sam Altman. In December, Altman and Iger spun heads in Silicon Valley and Hollywood when they announced a deal to let OpenAI license characters from the Disney universe, including Mickey Mouse, Darth Vader, and Cinderella, to be used in OpenAI's Sora app, which uses AI to generate realistic videos from the simplest prompts. It was a stunning alliance, as Disney is notoriously protective of its intellectual property, and Hollywood has generally viewed AI as an existential threat. Discussed for more than a year, the agreement allowed Disney, among other things, to include Sora-generated videos on its Disney Plus streaming service. It also saw Altman convince the entertainment giant to make a $1 billion equity investment in OpenAI, giving the AI behemoth the most magical of Hollywood blessings. Sam wanted that as a sign of both confidence and essentially to bolster the partnership, Iger says, adding, and to create a situation where Disney had a little bit more skin in the game. It also speaks to Sam Altman's influence, which has ballooned alongside that of OpenAI. On the first full day of President Trump's second term, Altman appeared at the White House alongside the president, Oracle co-founder Larry Ellison, and SoftBank's billionaire tech investor Masayoshi Son to announce Project Stargate, an audacious $500 billion commitment to AI infrastructure in the United States. It was an extravagant move, befitting a maximalist president and a risk-loving investor like Son. But it was Altman who wanted to go even bigger. We discussed, and he said, more is better, Son says to Forbes, adding, more is better. Altman says President Trump has been easy to work with when it comes to AI, though the administration's nationalist policies don't quite align with his own or that of OpenAI. His job is to make sure America wins, and I view our mission as for all of humanity, Altman says, adding, there's some opposition there. That said, as OpenAI makes a sprawling land grab for the future, there are also some synergies in their expansionist tendencies. Beyond ChatGPT, Sora, and whatever Joni Ive is really working on, the company is building a custom AI chip, a social media application to compete with X, and is even considering
0: humanoid factory robots. In January, OpenAI announced a suite of software tools for healthcare organizations and a freemium ad-supported business model for ChatGPT. OpenAI Chief Research Officer Mark Chen tells Forbes that in the year ahead, it hopes to develop an AI researcher intern that can help his team accelerate its ideas. "We're heading toward a system that will be capable of doing innovation on its own," Altman says, adding, "I don't think most of the world has internalized what that's really going to mean." Critics look at all this and say Altman is just trying to make OpenAI too big to fail, an argument allies dismiss. "I don't think there's some secret plan," says OpenAI chairman Brett Taylor. "People are just very excited about the impact of AI on humanity." Graham thinks it's just Altman's nature. "If he sees an opportunity not being exploited, it's very hard for him not to do it," he says, noting his former mentee has a particular weakness for things that are undervalued, adding, "I bet he finds it hard to resist buying commercial real estate in San Francisco." Altman has stakes in more than 400 companies, which might suggest a certain lack of focus. Multiple OpenAI employees tell Forbes they fear the company is trying to do too much too quickly. They worry about its ability to stay ahead of the model race, particularly after GPT-5, which was widely viewed as disappointing. And they were shaken when Apple chose Google AI model to power the next generation of Siri, a deal that was OpenAI's to lose, since it had already been powering the iPhone maker's Apple Intelligence offering. "Yeah, that was not great," says one engineer, adding, "A lot of us thought that was a done deal." Altman, for his part, says he is 110% focused on OpenAI and its core mission of AGI, which is conveniently hard to define and could be anywhere from 3 to 30 to forever years away. At one point, he simply declares victory, saying, "We basically have built AGI, or very close to it." Told of this assertion, Microsoft CEO Satya Nadella serves up a reality check. "I don't think we are anywhere close to AGI," he says with a chuckle, adding, "We have a good process in place. It's not about Sam or me declaring it." Even as one of OpenAI's most important partners, Nadella acknowledges natural friction as the companies compete in AI. "There will be gray zones," he says, adding, "So that term frenemies, I think, is a fine way to characterize the relationship." A few days later, Altman dials things back. "I meant that as a spiritual statement, not as a literal one," he says. "Achieving AGI," he concedes, "will require, quote, a lot of medium-sized breakthroughs. I don't think we need a big one," end quote. Altman is aware that his motivations can be perplexing to some. "It's hard to know what's going on inside his head," says Graham, his longtime mentor, someone you'd think would have at least a general idea. The OpenAI CEO's insistence on scaling immediately and aggressively often draws criticism. Take his headline-grabbing commitment to spend $1.4 trillion, mostly on AI chips and data centers, over the next 8 years. In his mind, it's obvious it will take that amount of money and computing power to keep up with the exponential growth of AI use. "Then the rest of the world is like financial reality, and I don't think I'm the strongest at keeping those dueling perspectives in mind," he says. Sam Altman has a pretty simple succession plan for OpenAI. Hand off the company to an AI model. If the goal is for artificial intelligence to become so advanced that it can run companies, he asks, then why not his own? "I would never stand in the way of that," he says, adding, "I should be the most willing to do that." And then what? He says he has no professional ambitions beyond OpenAI, with one caveat. In a post-AGI world, he might find passion in a new type of work not yet crafted. "The things I really wanted to accomplish, I've mostly accomplished," he says. "I feel like I'm playing for bonus points at this point." And that was the profile, extended though it was, of Sam Altman, OpenAI's creator and founder.
1: We now move on to a look at other innovators in this 250th year celebration of the United States since its inception in the Declaration of Independence. This is a long list of 250 innovators representing 250 years of American history, though I should warn you the list skews more recent with only a few historical names to be found. The first, Elon Musk, age 54, Tesla, SpaceX, Neuralink, XAI, The Boring Company. Musk is the only person in history to have founded or grown from nothing five companies, each with multi-billion dollar valuations, each in a different industry. And number two, Jeff Bezos, age 61, completely upended America's $7.4 trillion retail industry, then pioneered cloud computing with Amazon Web Services. Now he's helping NASA return to the moon at Blue Origin and building AI manufacturing systems at Prometheus. Number three, Bill Gates, age 70. Not content with kickstarting the personal computing revolution and making Microsoft the dominant player in workplace software, at age 50, Gates reinvented himself as a generous and data-driven philanthropist who helped eradicate polio from India. Number four, George Lucas, aged 81. One of the founding fathers of the modern blockbuster, Lucas also revolutionized movie merchandising, unleashing a never-ending tsunami of Star Wars action figures and Indiana Jones lunchboxes. Through his special effects house, Industrial Light and Magic, and THX sound outfit, he sold his tools to other movie makers. Innovator number five, Jensen Huang, age 62. For years, NVIDIA built graphics chips that made computer games pretty and fast. Huang transformed that niche business into the $187 billion trailing 12-month revenue, beating heart of the AI economy, thanks to an early bet on parallel computing. Number six, Sam Altman, age 40, the subject of that aforementioned profile. Number seven, Phil Knight, age 87. The Nike co-founder revolutionized the design and production of running shoes, but more importantly, he built the world's best marketing machine powered by the planet's best athletes. Number eight, Martin Rothblatt, age 71, the creator of Sirius XM satellite radio. Rothblatt's biotech-focused second act is even more impressive. United Therapeutics, which he founded in 1996, made medicines that helped save her daughter's life and is now developing genetically modified pig organs for human transplant. Innovator number nine, Ted Turner, now age 87. In the 1980s, Turner built cables for a superstation, Atlanta's TBS, on a foundation of Braves baseball and pro wrestling. Then he invented the 24-hour news cycle with CNN, before making classic movies cool again with TCM. Number 10, Vinod Khosla, age 70. Sun Microsystems, which Khosla co-founded, was an early pioneer in network computing. He then became a legendary venture capitalist with early bets on risky, complicated tech that produced giants such as Square, DoorDash, and OpenAI. Number 11, Larry Page, age 52. Google's co-founding CEO co-wrote the search algorithm that changed everything. Number 12, Sergey Brin, age 52. The other Google co-founders, now back at Alphabet, driving the company's AI strategy. Innovator number 13, Reed Hastings, age 65. Haven't seen a video store recently? Thank Netflix. Innovator number 14, Mark Andreessen, age 54. The Netscape co-founder went on to build Silicon Valley's biggest VC firm. Number 15, Larry Ellison, aged 81. Oracle's empire of databases, a Hawaiian island, and now financing his son's media megalomania. Number 16, Judy Faulkner, age 82. Hand-coded what grew into the dominant electronic health record system. Number 17, Jim Senegal, age 90, pioneered warehouse club retail and cheap hot dogs at Costco. Number 18, Michael Bloomberg, age 83, transformed Wall Street data into essential terminals for traders and later a media empire. Innovator number 19, Michael Milken, age 79, developed the market for high-yield junk bonds, powering the 1980s LBO craze. Number 20, Diane Greene, age 70. Her company built virtual computers, paving the path to the cloud. Innovator number 21, Andrew Viterbi, age 90. Qualcomm co-founder wrote the algorithm that makes your phone work. Innovator number 22, Brian Chesky, age 44. Upended the $270 billion American hotel industry with Airbnb. Number 23, Judy Estrin, age 71. Bridged different network types, putting the inter into internet. Number 24, Thomas Pettifry, aged 81.
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1: Innovator number 25, Fred Moll, age 73, the father of the robotic surgery industry. Number 26, Henry Somelli, age 71, the Broadcom founder, invented the chips that enabled fast broadband internet. Number 27, Bob Metcalf, age 79, invented Ethernet and founded 3Com to commercialize it. Number 28, Mark Benioff, age 61, pioneered software as a service at Salesforce. Innovator number 29, Steven Spielberg, age 79, Jaws, E.T., Saving Private Ryan, Jurassic Park, DreamWorks. Number 30, Howard Schultz, age 72, created modern coffeehouse culture with Starbucks. Number 31, Henry Kravis, age 82, LBO King, unsettled clubby Wall Street, infamous for 1988 RJR Nabisco megadeal. Number 32, Nubar Afeyan, age 63. His factory for life science startups has launched more than 100 companies, including Moderna. Number 33, Palmer Luckey, age 33. Commercialized virtual reality with Oculus, then pivoted to military AI. Number 34, Harry Stein, aged 84. If you're eating soy, it's probably from one of his seeds. Number 35, Warren Buffett, age 95, the guru of value investing. Number 36, Rupert Murdoch, age 94, sports, tabloids, political polarization, power. Number 37, Mark Zuckerberg, aged 41. Arguably, his biggest innovation isn't Facebook, it's growth hacking. 38, George Roberts, 82, the all in LBO pioneer KKR, also helped create venture philanthropy. 39, Robert Langer, age 77, scientific co-founder of more than 40 biotechs, including COVID vaccine maker Moderna. Number 40, Ken Griffin, age 57. His tech-powered firm Citadel executes 25% of U.S. stock trades. 41, Leroy Hood, age 87, turned biology into data science by inventing automated DNA sequencing. Number 42, Charles Schwab, age 88, discount brokerage prophet who democratized retail investing. Age 43, Ed Catmull, age 80, Pixar co-founder who built the tech and philosophy that made Toy Story possible. Number 44, Rodney Brooks, age 71. Inspired by ants, he made the Roomba. Innovator number 45, Carl June, age 72, discovered how to reprogram immune cells to kill cancer. Number 46, Rich Fairbank, age 75, data-driven custom credit. Number 47, Jim Clark, aged 81, 3D graphics, Netscape's adult in the room, and WebMD. Number 48, Philip Sharp, aged 81, Biogen co-founders cut-and-paste genes enabled modern medicines. Number 49, Peter Thiel, aged 58, Silicon Valley's philosopher king, was Facebook's first outside investor and co-founded PayPal, Palantir, Founders Fund, rewards the brightest for skipping college. Number 50 of the innovators list, Steve Wozniak, age 75. Apple's other Steve, his engineering genius, underpinned the company's early success. We now move on to a sidebar from these modern innovators into the greatest historical American innovators. The top five from this ranking of 250 done in consultation with the National Inventors Hall of Fame. Thomas Edison, the father of the R&D lab, produced a practical light bulb, championed DC electricity, and invented the movie camera and phonograph. Benjamin Franklin, the inventor of bifocal spectacles and the lightning rod, also built an integrated media empire, writing, printing, and publishing Poor Richard's Almanac and the Pennsylvania Gazette, then using his position as postmaster to control distribution. Henry Ford, the Model T, the five-day workweek, the dealership model in the wake of World War I, he championed the League of Nations, the precursor to the United Nations. Steve Jobs. In the 1970s, he ushered in the mass-market consumer personal computer with the Apple II. 30 years later, he invented the smartphone. In between, there was the Macintosh, iTunes, and Pixar. Walt Disney, arguably the most influential artist of the 20th century. His legacy is not only Mickey and Donald, but Disneyland, which industrialized the imagination. We now turn to highlights of the annual 30 Under 30 list called WizKids. For 15 years, our annual 30 Under 30 list has highlighted the planet's brightest young minds. A dozen of these prodigies have already changed the world enough to rank under the nation's 250 greatest innovators. Here they are. Dustin Moskovitz, Key Innovations, Facebook, and Asana, under 30 class, year of 2012. Taylor Swift,
0: Music, also 2012. Kevin Systrom, Instagram, also 2012. Mark Zuckerberg, Facebook, also 2012. Palmer Luckey, Oculus VR and Android, class of 2014. Evan Spiegel, Snapchat, class of 2014. Sam Altman, OpenAI, class of 2015. Zach Parrott, FinTech, class of 2015. Vlad Tenev, Robinhood, class of 2016. Mitchell Hashimoto, Open Source Software, class of 2017. Whitney Wolf Heard, Bumble, class of 2017. And Alexander Wang, Scale AI, class of 2018. Those were all originally 30 under 30 lists, and now they are indeed making the 250 Hall of Fame. From innovators to innovations, we now turn to born in the USA. American inventors have transformed the world with innovations like the light bulb, the transistor, and the pacemaker. But they also dreamed up the dog umbrella, silly putty, and the pet rock. Here's a handful of the nation's more imaginative creations. Sliced bread, patented in the year 1928. Otto Frederick Rauchwelder sold his three Missouri jewelry shops to fund a new innovation, a machine that could slice and wrap whole loaves of bread. Play-Doh, patented in 1960. Joseph McVicker's family cleaning products business was in trouble until his sister-in-law, a teacher, realized their putty-like wallpaper cleaner made a perfect non-toxic clay for children. Giant foam finger, patented in 1978. Texas high school teacher Gerald Foss began selling his giant number one fingers at the Cotton and Sugar Bowls. Now they're a staple of sports crowds everywhere. Super Soaker, patented in 1983. Lonnie Johnson, a nuclear engineer who had worked in NASA's Jet Propulsion Laboratory, spent 7 years developing the mighty squirt gun in his basement. It was a billion-dollar hit. His next big idea, the Nerf gun. We now turn from those innovations to the mothers of the Internet. These trailblazing women helped get the world connected. Judy Estrin, a computer scientist from a family of them, Estrin worked with early Internet pioneers on TCP/IP, the foundational Internet protocol. She later co-founded Bridge Communications in 1981, which let early adopters connect to local networks, paving the way for the web. Sandy Lerner. In the early 80s, computer networks were based on different standards, making it difficult for them to talk to one another. The Cisco co-founder commercialized the multi-protocol router, allowing data to move from one network to another. Diane Greene. In 1998, Greene co-founded VMware, which drastically reduced the number of computers needed to run the Internet by enabling multiple apps to run on one server. Crucial groundwork for modern cloud computing. And finally, the last mother of the Internet featured is Marion Croak. Leading an R&D team of more than 2,000 at AT&T, Croak pioneered voice over Internet protocol, enabling online phone chats and laying the technical foundation for today's Zoom calls. Now, continuing with our focus on American innovations, we now focus on places that have developed innovations over the years. And this is a very punny title of this sidebar. This place rings a bell. Our innovative founding fathers, Washington, Jefferson, Franklin, and Hamilton, have numerous towns and counties named for them across the United States. But other groundbreaking entrepreneurs can also be found all over the map. Armour, South Dakota. Named for Philip Danforth Armour, who founded the Chicago meatpacking giant in 1867, this South Dakota city was never actually home to an Armour plant. But Armour was chairman of a regional railroad, so his trains ran through town. He was honored with its name in 1885. Edison, New Jersey. This Garden State Township was not the first place to be named for the inventor. Gilead Station, Ohio, changed its name to Edison in the year 1881 when he was just 34 years old, but this New Jersey home to his laboratory honored him in 1954, 23 years after his death. Fulton, New York. In 1838, 31 years after Robert Fulton's steamboat made its maiden voyage up New York's Hudson River, the state named a county after the famed inventor.
2: Fulton also has counties named for him in Georgia, Illinois, Indiana, Kentucky, Ohio, and Pennsylvania, the latter of which wherever he was born. Speaking of Pennsylvania, there's Hershey, Pennsylvania. While constructing his chocolate factory in 1903, Milton Hershey wanted to build a company town for his workers. In addition to housing, Hershey, Pennsylvania grew to have schools, stores, banks, and a trolley system. And in 1970, it added its famed amusement park. Post, Texas. Cereal magnate C.W. Post started construction on his agrarian utopia in the Texas Panhandle in the year 1907. 2 years after purchasing 200,000 acres of ranch land, Post, Texas had a bank, a school, and a newspaper, but both alcohol and brothels were prohibited there. It should be noted that the names on this 250 American Innovators list are generally quite wealthy for their ideas, but we have a sidebar here dedicated to those who, perhaps through ill fortune, do not have a fortune from their ingenious ideas. No pennies for their thoughts is the name of this sidebar. For our ranking of America's greatest innovators, Forbes considered only those who successfully commercialized their innovations. Here are some less fortunate folks who changed the world but did not make much for their trouble. Elijah McCoy, Railroad Lubricant Cup. The supposed origin of the expression, the real McCoy, he invented the automatic engine lubricator, a key railroad engine component, and was awarded more than 50 patents, which he sold for a fraction of their eventual value. Mary Anderson, the windshield wiper. Said to have developed the first set after seeing New York City streetcar drivers struggling to see, she patented her invention in the year 1903, but windshield wipers were not widely adopted until years after her rights expired. Eli Whitney, the cotton gin. Everyone remembers his name from elementary school, but the textbooks usually fail to mention that Whitney struggled to profit from his invention. It was easily copied, and he spent a fortune suing infringers. Philo Farnsworth, the television. The 22-year-old inventor showed off the first working TV to reporters in the year 1928, but a prolonged patent fight with RCA, the Great Depression, and wartime disruptions in the 1940s caused his own business to fail. John Pemberton, Coca-Cola. Pharmacist Pemberton developed what would become Coke in 1886 as a quote-unquote brain tonic, but he short-sightedly sold his rights for a small sum just 3 years later. We now turn to look at real geniuses, and that's spelled R-E-E-L. We're looking at innovation on film. Great success in business is one thing. Making it in Hollywood is another. Here's a multiplex's worth of films inspired by iconic American innovators and the box office gold they earned on the silver screen. Thomas Edison, Edison the Man from 1940. 3 months after Mickey Rooney starred in Young Tom Edison in 1940, Spencer Tracy portrayed the Wizard of Menlo Park in Edison the Man. The film was nominated for Oscar for Best Writing Original Story, earned nearly $1.8 million at the box office, or around $42 million today. Howard Hughes, The Aviator, 2004. While Leonardo DiCaprio did not win an Oscar for his portrayal of Hughes, the movie grossed $213 million at the box office, which is $365 million today, or about 0.02% of what Hughes was worth when he died in 1976, adjusting for inflation. Mark Zuckerberg, The Social Network. You know what's cooler than a movie about your life? Two movies. As a follow-up to The Social Network, which grossed $224 million at the box office, or $333 million today, Sorkin is working on writing and directing The Social Reckoning, starring Succession's Jeremy Strong as Zuckerberg. That film, by Aaron Sorkin, will be released this October. Steve Jobs in Jobs 2013. Like Edison, Jobs inspired two biopics. First was 2013's Jobs, with which Ashton Kutcher took the title role, which grossed 400
0: $42.1 million. 2 years later, Aaron Sorkin returned to Silicon Valley to write the screenplay for Steve Jobs, but it didn't fare any better at the box office, grossing $34.4 million. Ray Kroc, the founder, 2016. Kroc wasn't actually the founder of McDonald's, but that didn't stop Hollywood from making a movie about how Kroc transformed the brand as the visionary franchise agent. The Golden Arches did not inspire much box office gold, however. The founder grossed a modest $24 million, or $32 million in today's money. Nikola Tesla of Tesla, 2020. Tesla, starring Ethan Hawke, the movie shorted out at the box office, earning less than $500,000, but Tesla the man can take comfort in having an electric car named for him. And with that, we conclude this focus on 250 American innovators. I only got through the initial 50, not all 250, but just so you know, if you're wondering, the 250th on the list, age 36 this year, is Taylor Swift. And on that note, I will swiftly conclude this particular edition of Forbes. This is Matthew Greenfield, reading for Cleveland Sites Center Radio, wishing you, as always, happy listening.
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0: And now it's time for the History Hour.

This is Tom Marin. Cherokee Bike Riders Travel the Trail of Tears by Donald L. Barnhart, Jr. from America's Civil War Magazine, November 2019. Tribe members cycled 950 miles to remember their ancestors' ordeal. Among the many chapters in Native American history, the Trail of Tears is one of the darkest. After passage of the 1830 Indian Removal Act, 16,000 Cherokees were forcibly evicted by the U.S. Army from their ancestral homes. During the winter of 1838, they were forced to travel, mostly by foot, all the way from Georgia to the Indian Territory, which is present-day Oklahoma. Approximately 4,000 succumbed to disease and exposure. Their makeshift graves lined the trails and roads they traveled. Decades later, the Trail of Tears is being traveled again, this time by the descendants of those who walked it. Since 1984, the annual Remember the Removal bike ride included bicyclists from the Cherokee Nation in Oklahoma. This year, the 35th anniversary ride included members of the Cherokee Eastern Band from North Carolina. The 21-member Cherokee bike riders were selected after being tested for their physical endurance and knowledge of Cherokee language and customs. Their training began last December and lasted for about 6 months. Starting on June 2, 2019, the riders rode 950 miles from New Ekota, Georgia, to Telalacqua, Oklahoma, the capital of the Cherokee Nation. Along the way, they visited historical sites important to the Cherokee people. One of their scheduled visits was the Pea Ridge National Military Park, a place where lives were cut short by a Civil War battle and the Trail of Tears. The Arkansas portion of the trail included the historic Telegraph Road that extended through the park, passing in front of the park's iconic Elkhorn Tavern. The riders continued their ride to Telequa, where an enthusiastic public reception greated them on June 20th. To mark the 180th anniversary of the Trail of Tears, the governors of Tennessee, Kentucky, Illinois, Missouri, Arkansas, and Oklahoma declared a Trail of Tears Remembrance Week. The principal chief of the Cherokee Nation, Bill John Baker, stated that the riders gained a deeper understanding of what their ancestors endured and faced their own personal adversities, only to defeat them because that's what Cherokees do. End of story. The Real Killer of the Sheriff Who Shot Billy the Kid by Jerry Lobdell from Wild West Magazine, August 2018. Connecting the dots between established facts and the previously untapped interview, the author fingers Killin' Jim for the notorious unsolved murder. The 1908 murder of Pat Garrett in New Mexico's territory's Dona Ana County remains one of the West's persisting whodunits. Broach the subject at any gathering of Western history aficionados, and you'll start a lively, lengthy debate. The numerous publications bearing on the topic differ in important details of the narrative. The matter is further complicated by the reluctance of primary sources to have revealed all they knew when interviewed, misinformation that originated with attorney Albert B. Fall, and a lack of evidence to establish motive, means, and opportunity beyond a reasonable doubt. Fueling the debate are more than 16 books and scores of articles and archived documents, not to mention countless other sources deemed unacceptable by most scholars. As the case has been legally settled since May 4, 1909, and all players in the drama have long since headed for the last roundup, whatever conclusion researchers draw must be based on a preponderance of existing evidence, the standard imposed on juries in present-day civil cases. Following are the verified facts of the case. The victim, Patrick Floyd Jarvis Pat Garrett, was the former sheriff of Lincoln County, best known for having killed outlaw Billy the Kid on July 14, 1881. Garrett served as sheriff of Dona Ana County from 1896 to 1900. He was murdered at about 10:30 in the morning
on the morning of February 29, 1908, some 5 miles east of Las Cruces. His killer first shot Garrett in the back of the head, then shot him again in the abdomen as he lay dying. Garrett had been headed to town, ostensibly, to finalize the sale of his ranch in Bear Canyon on the eastern slope of the mountains just north of Augustine Pass. He'd been riding in a rented 2-horse buggy driven by Carl Adamson, one of the buyers, and accompanied by Wayne Brazell on horseback. Brazell had a lease on the ranch and was grazing goats on it and disputed Garrett's termination rights. The route the men took from the Organs down to Las Cruces, a descent of 1,184 feet, was the Mail Scott Road, a wagon track that ran just over a dozen miles through Alameda Arroyo. At a point some 5 miles northeast of Las Cruces, a smaller arroyo runs into the south side of Alameda. A wagon track through the smaller arroyo trended southeast from the junction across rangeland controlled by the influential local rancher William W. Bill Cox. Existing accounts neglect to mention that key geographic feature of the murder site. Around noon that day in Las Cruces, Dona Ana County Deputy Sheriff Felipe Lucero, his brother, Jose R. Lucero, was sheriff, was preparing lunch when Brazell burst into the office and exclaimed, "Lock me up. I've just killed Pat Garrett." Adamson accompanied Brazell into the sheriff's office, handed over Brazell's revolver, and as the sole eyewitness, gave Lucero his account of the killing. He related a tale of self-defense, which seemed dubious, as Garrett was shot in the back of the head while standing beside the buggy in the midst of urinating, one glove off and no weapon in hand. But never mind, his killer had confessed. Brazell was indicted on April 13, 1908, and tried on May 4, 1909. Although Adamson was not subpoenaed and did not testify, his account of the killing to the grand jury was in evidence. Defending Brazell was Attorney Fall, a ruthless politician and consigliere for the W.W. Cox / Oliver Lee political mafia of Dona Ana County. As witnesses, Fall called policeman John Beale, saloon keeper Jeff Ake, and rancher Jim Baird, each of whom testified Garrett had threatened Brazell's life. The prosecutor was District Attorney Mark Thompson, a longtime Fall associate, who centered his case on Adamson's eyewitness account. Nothing was mentioned about the latter's conspicuous absence during the trial. The jury was out 15 minutes and returned a verdict of not guilty. That evening, Cox hosted a celebratory barbecue at his ranch. The usual suspects in the Garrett case are Cox, his brother-in-law Archie Prentice, Roddy, Adamson, Brazell, and notorious hired killer James Brown Miller, a.k.a. Deacon Jim, or Killin' Jim. The accepted narrative dismisses Miller as the primary murder suspect in favor of Brazell due to the latter's confession. As the backstory goes, Garrett, in desperate financial straits, was seeking to sell his Bear Canyon ranch to Adamson, who he said he and his partner, one James P. Miller, owned a ranch in Oklahoma. It seems reckless for Adamson to have invented a name for a fictitious partner that differs from the known assassin Miller's name by only the middle initial, using a P instead of a B, but contemporary journalists seemingly never wondered about the name. Adamson's imaginary partner was said to have been waiting in El Paso during the ranch negotiations. Some versions of the story state James P. Miller never attended any of the meetings with Garrett. Adamson claimed that on February 29th, he and Garrett were traveling from the latter's home ranch on the eastern slope of the mountains just north of St. Augustine Pass to meet with James P. Miller and an attorney in Las Cruces, about 4 hours west by buggy. There they would work out a deal and draw up the necessary papers for the sale. Brazell, who opposed the sale, rode alongside on his own horse. According to Adamson, Garrett and Brazell argued heatedly en route. When Adamson pulled off the road for a rest stop, the argument reached the boiling point, and Wayne shot Pat twice with his revolver, allegedly as the latter reached for a gun, despite his compromising position.
Garrett's body was recovered and brought into Las Cruces. Dr. W.C. Field, who performed the autopsy, found only the bullet that had struck Garrett in the abdomen, the other having passed through the victim's head. Field described it as a .45 caliber slug, though it could have been the nearly identical 44-40 Winchester bullet, which fits either a Colt revolver or a Winchester rifle. Dr. Field's stated opinion was that Pat had been killed in cold blood, murder in the first degree. Governor George Curry instructed New Mexico Territory Attorney General James M. Hervey and Captain Fred Fornoff of the Territorial Mounted Police to conduct an independent investigation of Garrett's murder. The pair interviewed Adamson, and on examining the murder site on March 5, 1908, the day of Garrett's funeral, each found one freshly fired Winchester 44-40 shell. They concluded Adamson's story didn't make sense. Governor Curry

Smirnoff got wind of the reported autumn 1907 meeting between conspirators and Jim Miller at El Paso's St. Regis Hotel. Smirnoff supposedly wrote up the details for Hervey, though his report has since disappeared. Word had it, Garrett's friends in Las Cruces overwhelmingly believed Miller was the assassin, though few would publicly state that belief, as they feared the powerful Cox-Lee-Fall faction. In 1970, El Paso author Leon C. Metz interviewed 93-year-old Frank Brito, who had served as a rough rider under Theodore Roosevelt, a deputy sheriff of Dona Ana County, and the jailer at Las Cruces for 20 years under the Lucero brothers. "I don't like to talk about Pat Garrett," Brito told Metz. "He was a friend of mine, and that's all I have to say." Period newspaper accounts suggest officials ultimately accepted Adamson's story as the truth. There is no indication anyone knew Adamson and Miller were brothers-in-law. John P. Meadows was living in Tularosa, Otera County, about 80 miles northeast of Las Cruces, when Garrett was slain. He'd been a friend of Pat's since about 1880 and had served under him as a Dona Ana County deputy during the investigation into the February 1896 disappearance and probable double murder of attorney Albert Fountain and his son Henry. Fountain had run afoul of the Cox-Lee-Fall cabal. But the prevailing power brokers in Las Cruces and Dona Ana County didn't intimidate Meadows. Some of what he knew about the Garrett murder came from sources independent of the rumor mill in Las Cruces. On June 13, 1936, 10 days before Meadows died, historian J. Everett Haley interviewed him in Alamogordo, New Mexico. A transcript of that interview resides in the Nita Haley Stewart Memorial Library at Midland, Texas. Yet none of the existing books and articles about Garrett's reference the Meadows interview, a document that seems relevant for several reasons. 1. Meadows knew Garrett well personally and professionally. 2. Meadows lived in Tularosa throughout Garrett's stint in Las Cruces and was his deputy during the related Fountain murder investigation and trial. 3. Meadows was considered a reliable source. 4. His story contains information found nowhere else. And 5. It provides new information about the murder. Such a scenario fits the facts. It wasn't Wayne Brazell who did the dirty deed. It was killing Jim Miller by way of Soledad Canyon. Meadows told Haley that on February 26, 1908, Adamson had visited Jim Baird's ranch west of White Sands, and the next day Miller had ridden south through Tularosa. According to Meadows, on February 28th, a young cowboy who worked for rancher W.N. Fleck told sometime cowboy and retired Pinkerton detective Charles Siringo he'd seen Miller ride by Fleck's spread, down here 20 miles this side of El Paso, riding a big gray horse branded Espar, adding, "Jim Beard here owned that horse. He was a fresh shod." Meadows' details were meshed with the facts from other sources. 1. Baird, a Cox associate, owned a ranch where Meadows claimed. 2. Fleck owned a ranch about 20 miles north of El Paso, crossed by the El Paso and Southwestern Railroad tracks, present-day U.S. 54. 3. Adamson, Miller's brother-in-law, was definitely in Tularosa Basin, Las Cruces area. Meadows then told Haley of the two black men from Tularosa who'd been traveling behind the Garrett party and were also headed for Las Cruces. The pair said they heard the shots and decided best to pause their journey. When they did continue, they came on the murder scene and noticed horse tracks leading from Garrett's body into an arroyo about 50 yards to the south. The men said it looked as though the horse had been waiting in that arroyo all night. According to Meadows, Eugene Van Patten, a former sheriff of Dona Ana County and respected pillar of the community, had examined the site on the afternoon of Garrett's murder and told Meadows of similar findings, adding the horse had dunged 4 times, suggesting it had waited in the arroyo overnight. In considering the Meadows interview, I focused on clues to the killer's identity, how he may have traveled to and from the murder site, and information bearing on the logistics of such an undertaking. I did not consider Meadows' account about Miller traveling down through Tularosa, and that is not critical to the murder narrative. Assuming Miller was the assassin, whatever he did would have to be consistent with the hard facts of the case.
Such considerations led to the following interpretation of the metaphor.

0: Crow's tale. Miller was well known by reputation, and it is likely at least some New Mexico Territory lawmen had seen photos of him, so any plan had to steer Miller away from Las Cruces. Statements in newspapers and books to the effect Miller was seen in Las Cruces on the day Garrett's murder were unattributed, implying they were hearsay or whole cloth fiction. Either way, they lacked credibility. Adamson's presence was risky enough. District Attorney Thompson subpoenaed a batch of Western Union telegrams exchanged by Adamson, Cox, Rohde, Brazell, and Miller a day or two before the murder, yet he didn't place them in evidence at Brazell's trial. Such an omission seems tantamount to conspiracy to murder, as the telegrams may have been sent to arrange Miller's journey to and from the murder site, conceivably tying him to the plot. The sighting of Miller on a distinctive horse owned by Rancher Baird the day before the murder at a point on the Fleck Ranch some 20 miles north of El Paso suggests a route by which Miller could have approached the murder site, done the job, and slipped away unseen. He could have taken a northbound morning train from El Paso on February 28th to a prearranged spot on the EP and SW tracks, debarked, met Baird, mounted the saddled and provisioned horse, and made the three-hour ride through Soledad Canyon to the murder site. A well-kept secret among 19th-century ranchers, Soledad is the only canyon that crosses the Oregon Range. Once through, Miller could have met Adamson as the latter drove out of Garrett's place, and together they could have chosen the spot where Adamson would stop the buggy the next morning. Then Miller could have tied the horse to a bush in the feeder arroyo and camped for the night. Had everything played out as planned, at 10:30 the next morning, Miller would have been in his selected shooting spot, made the kill with two shots from a Winchester 44-40 rifle, chosen for the range to his target, and retraced his route to the EP and SW tracks. There he would have turned the horse over to the waiting accomplice and flagged down the southbound afternoon passenger train to El Paso. He would have been back at his hotel by evening. Such a scenario is consistent with Meadows' story. It's also consistent with the need for coordination by telegraph. The discovery of the two spent 44-40 shells at the murder site, the horse tracks leading back into the feeder arroyo, and the amassed dung. Back in 1896, when Dona Ana County officials had refused to look into the suspected double murder of Albert Fountain and his 8-year-old son Henry at Chalk Hill in the Tularosa Basin, territory officials had brought in Garrett from Uvalde, Texas, to Las Cruces to investigate. His presence was met with resentment by the existing power structure, a faction dominated by the very people who were likely suspects. When Garrett's subsequent murder case against Oliver Lee and Jim Gilliland ended in acquittal in June 1899, they and their associates hoped Garrett would move on and leave the Las Cruces area, but it was not to be. For the time, Garrett filed for a homestead on his ranch near W.W. Cox in 1899. It was apparent to all the Tularosa Basin ranchers who had been suspected of involvement in the Fountain murders that Pat was sticking around and might well be thinking of the $10,000 reward offered by the Masonic Grand Lodge of New Mexico Territory for the arrest and conviction of the murderers. The rancher's lawyer and consigliere, Albert Fall, continued to advise them while making life as miserable as possible for Garrett, spreading false stories that maligned him as a dangerous bully. By fall 1907, such efforts had obviously failed to dislodge him, and the ranchers reportedly began to contemplate murder. According to the sources interviewed by the territorial mounted police captain Fornoff, the desperate conspirators scheduled a secret meeting that fall at El Paso's St. Regis Hotel to plan Garrett's assassination. Among those reportedly in attendance were Cox, Lee, Fall, Rohde, Miller, Adamson, and Emmanuel Manny Clemens, Jr., another of Miller's brothers-in-law. After agreeing on a fee, the ranchers reportedly hired Miller to kill their common enemy, Garrett. The rest of the meeting concerned how to pull off the murder. Miller insisted on taking no chances he would be suspected of involvement, let alone arrested. His employers would not only have to lure Garrett to a suitable remote site, but also provide a willing shooter to take the blame and an eyewitness to relate a credible account of the killing, a case of self-defense Fall might easily defend in court. An offer to purchase Garrett's ranch would serve as a lure to secure the victim's cooperation. The ranchers could recruit Garrett's disaffected lessee, Brazel, to be the faux shooter, while the actual assassin, Miller, would travel to and from the secluded site by an improbable route. Such were feasible solutions, but they would require management and coordination in an age of limited communication channels, telephones in towns, telegraph service to more remote areas. Moreover, Miller must not be seen in Las Cruces during his approach or retreat. The conspirators reportedly solved all the issues. Cox would recruit Brazel, while Adamson would lure in Garrett and orchestrate the operation, contacting Miller in El Paso by telephone or telegram as appropriate. Cox, Lee, and Baird would plan Miller's route. Sometime in January or early February 1908, Miller reportedly arrived in El Paso to address any remaining issues and study the planned approach and retreat. The chosen route would lead through Soledad Canyon, marked by Soledad Peak, visible to the northwest from the El Paso and Southwestern Railroad tracks. The little-traveled gorge wove an easy 10-mile track through the Oregon Mountains. At the west end of the canyon, the route turned northwest along a wagon track that dropped into the smaller arroyo and emptied into Alameda Arroyo about 5 miles east of Las Cruces. Where the arroyos met would be the designated kill site. The overall route from the railroad ran about 32 miles, easily traversed in about 3 hours on a trotting horse. Tellingly, the entire route lay on open rangeland controlled by W.W. Cox or his friends and associates. Such a scenario fits the facts. It wasn't Wayne Brazel who did the dirty deed. It was killing Jim Miller by way of Soledad Canyon. That said, doubtless the debate will continue. Western history author researcher Jerry Lobdell earned the Wild West History Association's Six Shooter Award for Best General Western Article for the above feature, which was published in the August 2018 Wild West. Lobdell thanks the late Cal Traylor, once president of the Dona Ana Historical Society and friends of Pat Garrett, Frank H. Parrish, Bob Gamboa, and Becky Campbell for consultations on Garrett's murder. For further reading, he suggests Pat Garrett, The Story of a Western Lawman by Leon C. Metz, The Fabulous Frontier by William A. Kelleher, Tularosa, Last of the Frontier West by C. L. Sonicson, and Sheriff Pat Garrett's Last Days by Colin Rickards. End of story. Italy's American Ace by John Gutman, from Military History Magazine, August 2019. After a few days of false starts due to enemy resistance and bad weather, the Italians launched their final offensive of World War I across the Piave River near the northern Italian town of Vittorio Veneto, with an artillery bombardment on the night of October 26, 1918, followed the next day by a general assault. Supporting their army along with attached British, French, and American units were overwhelming numbers of aircraft of the Italian Army and Naval Air Arms, the French Air Service, and Britain's Royal Air Force. Although only able to field 20 aircraft as of October 25th, Austro-Hungarian's airmen often put up a fierce, if ultimately hopeless, fight. On the morning of October 27th, 5 Caproni CA-5 trimotor heavy bombers of Italy's 6th Squadriglia 11th Gruppo di Bombardamento returned to their airfield at Trombetta and discovered one of their aircraft was missing, along with its 4-man crew, 2 Italians and 2 Americans. After the war, an Italian spy gave an eyewitness account of their combat deaths, which prompted a unique honor by the Caproni pilot, First Lieutenant DeWitt B. Coleman, Jr. Born in New York on October 29, 1892, Coleman enlisted when the United States entered the war, joined by the U.S. Army Air Service, and was one of a contingent of Americans sent to train on Italian aircraft at Foggia under the command of Major Fiorello H. LaGuardia, the future mayor of New York City. On qualifying, Coleman first served as an instructor, then obtained a transfer to the 6th Squadriglia to make a fighting contribution to the Allied war effort. On October 27th, Coleman was piloting a CA-5 number 11669 with fellow Army Air Service First Lieutenant James L. Ball, Jr. as his co-pilot, Lieutenant Vincenzo Cutello manning the rear machine gun and doubling as bombardier navigator, and Sergeant Tarcisio Cattaruti manning the upper machine gun. After carrying out the bombing run, Coleman became separated from his formation and then came under attack by 5 Austro-Hungarian aviatic Berg D-1 fighters over Vicentin Mountain near the town of Ravine. A translation of the citation issued on Coleman's behalf describes the action. Quote, two of the adversaries were shot down by the infallible shooting of the encircled aircraft, on which the crew continued to fight, even in flames, until, hard-pressed and overwhelmed by the strong group of enemies, it fell, and the whole crew paid for its audacity with death. Unquote. Coleman and crew had been jumped by 5 aviatics of Fliegerkompanie 74/1 operating from an airfield to the southeast in San Flor da Sopra. The downing of the Caproni was jointly credited to the Oberlieutenants Imre von Horvath and Roman Schmidt. It marked Schmidt's 6th and final victory of the war. Recovered by townspeople, the remains of the Caproni crewmen were buried in the town cemetery at Ravine. In recognition of the American airmen's courageous last stand, on January 17, 1919, Italy awarded Ball a posthumous Medaglia di Argento al Valor Militare, while Coleman received the Medaglia di Oro al Valor Militare. The latter, the Gold Medal of Military Valor, was Italy's highest decoration. Coleman was the only American to have received it. In 1921, Coleman and Ball's remains were repatriated and reinterred. Ball in Worcester, Ohio, Coleman in Englewood, New Jersey. LaGuardia attended Coleman's funeral. A Hall of Heroes at the Museum of the Battle in Vittorio Veneto, the scene of Italy's greatest victory of World War I, has been dedicated in Coleman's honor. End of story. Want to be president? Pretend you're a regular sort. By Richard Brookhiser. From America History Magazine, American History Magazine, October 2019. Then as now, politicians pounced on rich rivals. Most candidates pretend to be self-made. Americans want presidents who are leaders, that is special. But we also want presidents who are like us. Apotheosis of averageness. So every presidential campaign sees a round of passing the bucks, with wealthy candidates explaining away their good fortune, in both senses of the word, while rivals blazon it. Sometimes hijinks ensue. Senator Bernie Sanders, Democrat from Vermont, the socialist who runs as a Democrat, turned out to be a millionaire. Critics pounced, "I wrote a best-selling book," he snapped. "If you write a best-selling book, you can be a millionaire too." Democratic frontrunner Joe Biden labels himself middle-class Joe. Yet he too belongs to the Millionaires Club, thanks in part to a multi-book deal. Sniffs Adam Green of the Progressive Campaign Committee. Joe Biden is the opposite of someone who will challenge big corporate and moneyed elites. But Green's candidate, Senator Elizabeth Warren, Democrat Massachusetts, is, yes, another millionaire thanks to her own bestseller. First novelist toiling in Brooklyn, walk-ups ask, when do I cash in? Though President Donald Trump would seem exempt from poor-mouthing, even he wants to be self-made, claiming he scored one scant loan from tycoon Father Fred, duly repaid. Then a New York Times expose showed how, over many years, Trump Pierre funneled multiple millions to his high-rolling son. The gaudiest attack on a candidate's wealth, detailed vicious, hilarious, was the first. Its target, Martin Van Buren. The 8th president truly could have called himself middle-class Martin. The great Virginians all have been to the manor born. Years of lawyering and diplomacy had made farmer's son John Adams prosperous and cosmopolitan, qualities he passed on to son and fellow president John Quincy. Hardscrabble Andrew Jackson had struck it rich upon moving to the Mississippi Valley, then the American West. Van Buren, by contrast, grew up in Kinderhook, a Hudson Valley town whose inhabitants spoke Dutch. He is the only president whose first language was not English. Father Abraham was a tavern keeper who, in Martin's words, lacked the spirit of accumulation. To earn his keep, the youth had to leave school at 13. One of his first jobs was dog's body at a law office. When young Van Buren came to work in clothes spun at home by his mother, his boss lectured him on proper appearance. The boy took 2 days off. When he returned, he was wearing the same outfit as his employer, even after Van Buren dressed at or above his station. When he graduated from law to politics, he stumped New York in snuff-colored coat, orange cravat, pearl vest and hose, yellow kid gloves, and white trousers, unconsciously setting him up for a world of hurt. In the aftermath of the Panisi of 1837, President Martin Van Buren was lambasted for his fancy duds and fancier tastes. Though he was a tavern keeper's son, he couldn't compete with Harrison for the allegiance of the hoi polloi. Van Buren, the Pole, might have been dressing rich, but he was sticking up for New York's common folks, whose, thanks to numbers, the state was the nation's most populous by 1810, were a political bloc worth courting. As their champion and tribune, Van Buren became a power broker in the new Democratic Party. Andrew Jackson made him a protege, first as Secretary of State, then Vice President. In 1836, the dapper New Yorker followed Old Hickory into the White House. The panic of 1837 blighted Van Buren's term out of the gate. Banks failed. Urban mobs rioted for flour. Conditions slowly improved, but when the time came for Van Buren to stand for re-election, he had two factors working hard against him. One was his opponent, William Henry Harrison. An Indian fighter and occasional territorial governor, Harrison had a resume that allowed his supporters to depict the candidate as a frontiersman, living in a log cabin and drinking hard cider, when in fact their man's dad had been a Virginia planter and signer of the Declaration of Independence. The other hazard in Van Buren's path was a vintage Democratic Party ploy. Andrew Jackson had campaigned against John Quincy Adams for extravagance, dilating on the fact that John Quincy Adams installed a billiard table at the White House. Van Buren was in line for karmic payback. On April 14, 1840, Representative Charles Ogle from Whig Party from Pennsylvania rose in the House to object to an appropriation for alterations and repairs to the President's house and furniture. A symphony of vituperation followed. Ogle's speech, which took 3 days to deliver, began with a survey of the White House grounds. The Pennsylvanians' mixed facts presented in the worst possible light with grotesque hypotheticals. Ogle ticked off all the flowers in the White House garden, relishing the exotically named blooms, enchanter's nightshade, adder's tongue, lizard's tail, false foxglove. One of the Van Buren's nicknames was the Fox of Kinderhook. Ogle then alleged that Van Buren planned to gussy up the grounds with temples, pavilions, lakes, fountains, and 200 or 300 pieces of Italian statuary. Out of the factual survey of expenses for maintaining the White House lawn, Ogle spun this fantasy, that Van Buren had constructed a number of cleverly sized hills, every pair of which, it is said, was designed to resemble and assume the form of an Amazon's bosom, with a miniature knoll or hill lock on its apex to denote the nipple. Conducting his imaginary tour into what he called the presidential palace, Ogle visited each public room, detailing carpets, chairs, mirrors, and mantelpieces. The climax was Van Buren's dinner table, set with gilt dessert china and sterling silver plate purchased from a Russian diplomat. "It is time," the fabulist intoned, that the people of the United States should know that their money goes to buy their plain, hard-handed Democratic president knives, forks, and spoons of gold, that he may dine in the style of the monarchs of Europe. Worse yet, Van Duren dared own tinted glass finger cups. What, sir, will the honest Democrat say to Mr. Van Buren for spending the people's cash on foreign green finger cups in which to wash his pretty, tapering, soft, white lily fingers after dining on veal and omelette souffle? Whatever possible ogle invoked log cabins and hard cider, and the fuss the Democrats had raised over John Quincy Adams and his billiard table, who does not remember the indignant bursts of eloquence that were then launched forth within the hall against gambling, waste of time, neglect of public business, and extravagance? Ogle beat his theme like a gong. Democrats once pretended to be simple folk. Harrison actually was. Martin Van Buren stupendously wasn't. Ogle published his speech far and wide. The average voter could not entangle his minutely accurate reportage on the actual White House from his lost-in-the-cosmos imaginings of how Van Buren longed to transmogrify it. However, the average voter did know that Van Buren dressed like a dude, so the muck stuck. That autumn, log cabin beat green finger cups 234 electoral votes to 60. Harrison succumbed to enteric fever on April 1841, a month after his inauguration. Charles Ogle succumbed to tuberculosis that May. Van Buren marched on until 1862. Omelette souffle evidently agreed with him. Class Kabuki had breathed the longest until the present day, and no doubt will live as long as democracy itself. Van Buren biographer Ted Widmer laments that class warfare is dishonestly waged as against Van Buren by the party of privilege. One remedy for false class warfare may not be to practice class warfare in the first place. Don't count on it. End of story. Men with Deadly Rifles Outclass Fort's Monster Cannon by Isaiah L. Reed from September 2019, America's Civil War magazine. During the siege of Savannah, a heavily defended Confederate bastion fell to infantrymen with Spencers. On December 13, 1864, Union infantrymen in Brigadier General William Babcock Hazen's 2nd Division lined up to assault Fort McAllister, a Confederate stronghold on the right bank of Georgia's Ogeechee River near Savannah. Hazen's division was one of the four in Major General Peter Overhaus's 15 Corps, which comprised half of Major General William Tecumseh Sherman's right wing during his march to the sea from Atlanta, had been instructed to take the fort by storm. For Hazen's 3,000 or so men, it was a formidable challenge. 13 of McAllister's 22 heavy guns were positioned on the earthen fort's landward side, including various 32 and 42 pounders, several 8 and 10 inch Columbiads designed to fire 65 pound and 128 pound projectiles, respectively, and even a 10-inch seacoast mortar capable of firing 68-pound explosive shells. As an integral part of Savannah's Atlantic coast defenses, the bastion had heavy gun emplacements designed mainly to facilitate rapid and accurate cannon fire in case of Union naval attacks. All the same, these guns could be highly destructive against infantry assaults, especially when firing grapeshot. Surprisingly, as Hazen's infantry formed only 500 yards out, the daunting weapons were essentially silent. The reason why was the result of events that played out over the previous few days. As Cump Sherman's 28,000-man Army of the Tennessee, made up of the 15th and 17th Corps, approached Savannah near the end of March, it became clear that capturing the heavily fortified port city would not be routine. Certainly not compared to some of the Federals' endeavors over the preceding 28 days. At Savannah, we had run up against the old familiar parapet, with its deep ditches, canals, and bayous again run up against the old full of water, and it looked as though another siege was inevitable, Sherman wrote in his memoirs. As long as it was demonstrated that Savannah was well fortified with a good garrison commanded by Lieutenant General William J. Hardee, I saw that the first step was to open communication with our fleet, supposed to be waiting for us with supplies and clothing in Ossabaw Sound. Sherman understood that Fort McAllister was critical to unlocking Savannah's defensive ring, and as long as it remained in Confederate hands, it blocked the general's ability to communicate with Rear Admiral John Dahlgren's South Atlantic blockading squadron patrolling outside the port. Capture of McAllister would also provide a pipeline to essential supplies, as the Ogeechee River was deep enough to allow access to Union transport vessels. According to author Noah Andre Trudeau in his 2007 book, Southern Storm, food supplies continue to be their biggest problem, and each day made the situation more acute. Lieutenant William Pittenger of the 39th Ohio wrote in his diary, "Our last issue of bread expired last night, which makes it necessary to do our work quickly. Must eat to fight. We must take Savannah or reach a base very soon. Time is precious." Sherman was confident McAllister was vulnerable to a land assault as long as its large garrison was not given sufficient time to prepare, and his guarded optimism was shared by his right-wing commander, Major General O.O. Howard, and Cavalry Corps Chief Brigadier General Judson Kilpatrick. On December 11th, Trudeau writes, Sherman proposed having Kilpatrick's cavalry launch an attack on the fort, getting a tepid response from Kilpatrick, who was certain he would need infantry support to do so. I have proposed to General Howard to cross the Ogeechee with my command and force of infantry and take the fort, Kilpatrick would write Sherman. I am certain from what I learn that I can take it, and once done, the fleet can come up to within 2 miles of General Howard's right. Boats will then be at our disposal. General Howard has accepted my proposition and will give me the infantry asked for, and I only now await your permission. I promise to take the fort, end quote. On the 12th, Kilpatrick wrote Sherman again, quote, I did not intend, General, to attempt to capture the fort by a sudden dash, but I intended to deliberately storm the works. I have old infantry regiments armed with Spencer rifles who could work their way up to within easy range and force every man to keep his head beneath the parapet, and finally force my way into the fort. Of course, I intend to maneuver my troops as infantry. It is interesting that in his own memoir, Sherman excluded any mention of that Fort McAllister communication, as well as any responses he may have sent to Kilpatrick. Trudeau writes, however, that Sherman ordered his cavalry chief to fall back from the fort and have a portion of his command attempt to communicate with Union ships in St. Catherine's Sound. The rest of Kilpatrick's troopers were sent to the deserted colonial port of Sunbury, Georgia, where Sherman was considering as an alternative access point to the Navy offshore. On December 11th, Howard had stealthily sent a canoe, manned by a small group of scouts, down the Ogeechee, past the fort to assess the condition and defenses. At full strength, the garrison had counted 230 men, but it had been reduced to about 150 by this point, still formidable because of those 22 heavy guns. Howard also succeeded in making contact with Dahlgren, who informed him on the 13th, I have two ironclads at Wausau and a force of gunboats at Ossabaw and the Savannah River. We'll await your movements to establish a communication. During the landward attack on McAllister, Hazen had two primary tactical advantages. First, the fort's guns were mounted en barbette, that is, in open mountings, firing over a low parapet. This left crews responsible for firing and reloading the weapons dangerously exposed to enemy fire. Second, the weapons of choice for the 15th Corps skirmishers were the Spencer and Henry repeating rifles. The Spencer, both in rifle and carbine weapons, used 7-round tubular magazines. The Henry's magazines contained 16 rounds. The single-shot, muzzle-loading rifle muskets, wielded by many of the fort's support infantry, would be generally inadequate against such rapid-fire capability. On the morning of December 12th, Major George Wayne Anderson, the fort's commander, discovered that Sherman's forces had advanced as far as King's Bridge, 13 miles northwest of the fort. Anderson immediately had trees surrounding the bastion, as well as nearby homes and other structures, cut down to open a better field of fire. However, he later wrote that for the lack of necessary force and time, the felled timber and ruins of the adjacent houses, which had been pulled down, had not been entirely removed. End quote. If this terrain around the fort had been cleared away earlier, it would have strengthened its land-oriented defenses. Instead, because of the incompletely cleared fields and the exposed nature of the fort's gun positions, Hazen's men had a textbook opportunity to allow their skill with rapid-firing weapons to take deadly effect. A Union soldier in the 20th Corps wrote that he and his comrades felt confident their Spencers were good for any two Rebs in Dixie. Kilpatrick was apparently so taken with the carbine's effectiveness at Fort McAllister that on January 3, 1865, he expressed his disappointment with the breech-loading, single-shot Joslin and Sharps carbines that some of his men carried. The Joslin carbine, with which the 9th Pennsylvania is armed, and the majority of the Sharps carbines are utterly worthless. I earnestly request that 300 Spencer carbines be sent to this point, with as little delay as possible. My troops are worse armed at present than Confederate Lieutenant General Joseph Wheeler's irregular, lawless cavalry. The 16-round lever-action Henry rifle was a particular favorite of the 15th Corps. In fact, on December 7th, 6 days prior to the Fort McAllister assault, a one-ton supply wagon was allocated merely to transport the massive amount of ammunition the Henry needed. The Union attack on December 13th began at 4:45 p.m. Skirmishers advancing ahead of their respective regiments at the head of the assault included infantrymen designated by their officers and sergeants as sharpshooters. These riflemen, unlike elite units such as Colonel Hiram Burden's famed 1st and 2nd sharpshooter regiments, had received no specialized training, nor had they been required to pass any rigorous marksmanship qualification tests. Typically farm boys who had grown up hunting rabbits, squirrels, and deer, they simply had shown superlative skills with their guns in previous combat. Among the skirmishers was Captain William E. Brockman's Company F of the 47th Ohio. The men rushed to firing positions about 200 yards from the fort, then hid behind the tree stumps and other debris left on the ground. Impeccably concealed, the skirmishers could soon wreak havoc on the Confederate artillerymen attempting to fire and reload the huge guns. Sherman, watching from a vantage point atop an abandoned rice mill across the Ogeechee, expressed satisfaction at his good fortune due to that debris. According to Captain Orlando M. Poe, Union skirmishers threw themselves flat on the ground where they were well concealed by the high grass and could pick off rebel gunners at their leisure, readily silencing the fire of the fort. Added Major George Ward Nichols of Sherman's staff, there were 21 guns in the fort, and deadly aim of our sharpshooters had killed many of the garrisons at their pieces. The artillery did very little execution. Among the defenders paying the price in the initial onslaught was an 8-man detachment that lost 3 members killed and 3 wounded. The Federal skirmish line was very heavy, and the fire so close that rapid that it was at times impossible to work our guns, Major Anderson would write. At 5 p.m., 10 of the 17 regiments in Hazen's division formed an advance. Captain Brockman and his fellow commanders ordered their men to fire as rapidly as possible and continue firing until they drew level with the skirmishers, who were then to take their place within the regimental lines and join the attack on the fort. With bugles sounding and the enemy heavy guns all but silenced, Sherman recalled seeing Hazen's troops come out of the dark fringe of woods that encompassed the fort, the lines dressed as on parade, with colors flying and men moving forward with a quick, steady pace. Nichols described the thrill of witnessing bright bayonets and the dear old flag. The Federals advanced more or less unmolested across the remaining quarter-mile open area before the fort, although these men faced another significant concern. Land torpedoes, or improvised explosive devices, planted in the ground by the Confederates. These torpedoes, what we know today as mines, had been invented, developed, and championed by Confederate Brigadier General Gabriel J. Rains, and understandably were feared by enemy soldiers. The fort, Poe wrote, was provided on its land front with a good ditch, having a row of stout palisades at its bottom, well-built glacis, and a row of excellent abatis, exterior to which was planted a row of buried 10-inch mortar shells, designed to explode when trodden upon. These shells were arranged in a single row just outside the abatis, and were about 3 feet from center to center. It was impossible to move an assaulting force upon a fort without suffering from the explosion of these shells. Nevertheless, within 15 minutes, the Union troops had carried McAllister by storm, with Hazen reporting 24 of his soldiers killed and 110 wounded, while the rebel garrison casualties were complete at 150. 3 days later, Sherman wrote to Lieutenant General Ulysses S. Grant, Union Army General-in-Chief, that at a time we carried Fort McAllister by assault so handsomely, with its 22 guns and entire garrison, I was hardly aware of its importance. But since passing down the river with Major General John G. Foster and with Admiral Dahlgren, I realized how admirably adapted are Ossabaw Sound and the Ogeechee River to supply an army operating against Savannah. Besides Sherman's advantage in overall numbers, the Union victory could be chalked up to 3 major factors. As mentioned above, Anderson had not been afforded enough time to construct proper defenses and to properly clear the fort's landward approaches. Major Nichols recounted a conversation he had with the Confederate commander after the battle. "Major Anderson tells me he did not anticipate an assault tonight and was hardly prepared for it when it came," wrote Nichols. "Had we waited, built entrenchments and rifle pits, and made the approaches we attended siege operations, we would have lost many men and much time. At time, this crisis of the campaign is invaluable." The second factor, as noted as well, was the fort's open gun mountings. Though the artillery crews had the flexibility to maneuver their guns rapidly and threaten ships approaching the Ogeechee River, the men were exposed to enemy fire. "Without protective embrasures," a Union soldier wrote, "it's of no use. You can't defend a work of the sort with guns and barbette." Third, without the 47th Ohio Marksmen and others in Hazen's skirmish line, Union casualties would have been much higher. This was so evident, it was stressed in just about every eyewitness account. With Fort McAllister now in Union possession, Sherman had secured a supply line to use in capturing Savannah, supported by Dahlgren's warships. Sherman moved into position his Army of the Tennessee and Army of Georgia, 4 corps in all, and on December 17th demanded General Hardee's surrender and his army and the city. Hardee instead chose to pull out, evacuating his troops on a pontoon bridge across the Savannah River on December 20th. The next day, a civilian delegation led by Savannah Mayor Richard Arnold surrendered the city, which Union troops occupied later that day. On December 22nd, Sherman wired an anxious President Abraham Lincoln with the good news. "I beg to present you as a Christmas gift the city of Savannah, with 150 heavy guns and plenty of ammunition, and also about 25,000 bales of cotton." Isaiah L. Reed, who writes from Nebo, North Carolina, is the author of The Forgotten Act, General Sherman's Special Field Order No. 15 from 2016. He has been fascinated by Sherman's Civil War activities in Georgia since he was 13 years old and is a collector of antique books about the Union general. End of story.
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2: Next is a brief poetry moment. The poem entitled The Farmhouse is by Reed Whittemore. Reed Whittemore was born in 1919 in New Haven, went to Yale, then to the Army, then to Minnesota, where he taught at Carleton College, and then to Maryland. His titles include An American Takes a Walk, The Fascination of the Abomination, Ways of Misunderstanding Poetry, and The Mother's Breast and the Father's House. The Farmhouse. Our house is an old farmhouse, whose properties the town has gradually purchased, leaving it only a city lot and a few trees of all that wood and busheldom and breeze it once served. It is high and square, and its lines, such as they are, have been muddled by several conflicting remodelers whose care in widening, lengthening, adding on, letting in air has left it with four kinds of windows, three porches, and a door that leads to a closet that is not there. The city houses around us have borrowed from verse and the Old Dominion. Their cosmopolitan muddle is elegant next to ours. We think of moving and say we'll add no more dollars to those already spent, making a box of what was, is, and will be forever a box, when there's land, empty and unboxed, down a few blocks, waiting. We say this as we pull down, pull up, push out, and generally persevere with our renovating. That is, making new again, knowing that houses like our house are not made new again, any more than a man is. All that growing up and away from the land, that bowing to impersonal social forces that transform wheat fields into rows of two-bedroom ramblers, must be acknowledged. But the warm part of our country boy will...
0: It is now 10 a.m.
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4: Hi, this is Bonnie, and welcome to Reader's Corner. I'm glad you're able to join me today. Sit back, relax, maybe get your feet up, and let's begin reading. I think our first story is very interesting, and let's see what you think. The story is entitled, Two Texas Lottery Wins Prompt Investigations and Stir Public Outrage. Subtitle reads, One jackpot winner spent $25 million on nearly every possible number combination, while another bought tickets through a third-party app. This article comes from the New York Times, March 6, 2025 edition, and the author is Michael Levinson. The unusual circumstances surrounding two of the largest lottery jackpots in Texas history have touched off a furious debate among the unorthodox methods used to snag the prizes and have led the governor and attorney general to announce investigations. On April 22, 2023, someone won a $95 million Lotto Texas jackpot by spending $25 million to buy nearly every possible number combination in the draw. The winner, identified only as a business entity called Rook Texas of Scotch Plains, New Jersey, ended up claiming the lump sum payment of $57,804,000 before taxes. Then on February 17th, someone won an $83.5 million Lotto Texas jackpot by ordering tickets online through Jackpocket, a third-party app owned by DraftKings. Jackpocket also owned the store in Austin that printed the winning ticket. It sold board games in front and had dozens of lottery terminals behind a wall in the back. Can you buy millions of lottery combinations? In early 2023, as the jackpot in Lotto Texas ballooned over months without a winner, someone figured out a way to almost guarantee a win, according to Ryan Mendel, executive director of the Texas Lottery Commission. In the run-up to the drawing, the person or persons, it is not clear how many were involved, worked with four retailers in Texas to order a significant number of lottery terminals, enough to pump out roughly 25 million tickets and cover nearly every possible number combination, Mr. Mendel said. Then, in the 3 days leading up to the drawing, people went to the stores and entered millions of number combinations using QR codes that had been loaded onto iPads, Mr. Mendel said. The Texas Lottery app allows customers to generate QR codes that can be scanned at participating retailers to generate tickets. The operation caused a giant spike in sales, with about 27 million tickets sold in less than 72 hours, compared to about 2 million in a typical Lotto Texas drawing, Mr. Mendel said. I remember waking up that Thursday morning and seeing the sales numbers and thinking, what the hell is happening, he said. One of the tickets contained the winning combination, 3, 5, 18, 29, 30, 52, for the $95 million jackpot, the third largest in Lotto Texas history. Officials have not disclosed who was behind Rook Texas, the entity that claimed the prize. Texas law allows those who claim lottery prizes of $1 million or more to remain anonymous. The operation, which the Houston Chronicle has helped to expose through extensive investigative reporting, touched off an outrage at a hearing in the state Senate last month. This is probably the greatest fraud ever perpetrated on the state of Texas by any group, Senator Paul Bettencourt said at the hearing. We gave up probably on a fraudulent win, $57.7 million. Mr. Mendel said that the lottery had taken steps to thwart similar bulk buying operations by limiting the number of terminals that retailers could order in a short period and capping the number of tickets each terminal can print per drawing. Generally speaking, if one person had a lot of money and wanted to buy as many tickets as they wanted, that doesn't violate the law, he said. But he added, the perception of the fairness of the game is significantly hurt. A quiet store with dozens of lottery terminals. On February 17th, a buyer won an $83.5 million jackpot, also one of the largest in Lotto Texas history, by using Jack Pocket. The buyer was a Texas customer who had ordered 10 entries for the draw, spending a total of $20, according to Jack Pocket. The app is one of a number of third-party companies known as courier services, which allow customers to order online without physically entering a store. A day after the win, Lieutenant Governor Dan Patrick released a video of his visit to Winner's Corner in Austin, the store that had sold the winning ticket through Jack Pocket. He was not pleased with what he saw. He noted that the store, which was also owned by Jack Pocket, kept a large number of lottery terminals in the back, hidden from public view. In addition to lottery tickets, the store appeared to sell mostly board games, he said. "We're not suggesting anything illegal, but this is not the way the lottery was designed to operate," Mr. Patrick said in the video. "It was designed to operate by someone coming into a store, giving someone cash, and getting a ticket back, not from machines behind walls, and not from a courier service and a retailer all being connected. The store, a licensed lottery retailer, has for years been the top-selling lottery retailer in Texas," Mr. Mindell said. Texas officials say both wins have shaken public confidence in the lottery. On February 24th, Governor Greg Abbott of Texas ordered state law enforcement officials to investigate both wins. "Texans must be able to trust our state's lottery system and know that the lottery is conducted with integrity and lawfully," he said. That same day, the Texas Lottery announced that it was moving to ban courier services like Jack Pocket and that it would revoke the license of any lottery retailer that worked with one. 2 days later, Attorney General Ken Paxton announced his own investigation into what he called suspicious and potentially illegal lottery winnings. "Texas citizens deserve far better than bad actors getting rich off of a lottery system that is open to exploitation, and we will hold anyone who engages in illegal activity accountable," he said. Peter Sullivan, senior vice president of lottery at DraftKings, said in a statement that Jack Pocket would suspend operations in accordance with Texas lottery policy. But he noted that the app had operated in Texas since 2019 with a proven track record of compliance and commitment to responsible gaming and had complied with guidance from the Texas Lottery Commission. He said that the company hoped to work with policymakers to craft rules that would allow courier services to resume operations. Jack Pocket, he said, had driven up $550 million in lottery ticket sales in Texas, helping to generate vital revenue for public education. And that concludes the story. Listeners, in keeping with that lottery theme, here's another article that I found on the lottery. The title is, "Will Playing the Lottery in Southern California Turn You into a Billionaire? Maybe." This article comes from the New York Times, October 25th, 2023 edition, and the author is Claire Moses. Southern California has been on a fairly extraordinary winning streak. The streak itself is small, but the numbers involved are big. Billions of dollars big. Over the last 12 months, three separate buyers of lottery tickets in California have each won more than $1 billion, with one of them winning a record-setting $2 billion. Between the Powerball and Mega Millions lotteries, nine jackpots in the United States have reached $1 billion or more since 2016. In four of those drawings, a winning ticket was sold in Southern California. So what's going on? Well, the wind's there. First, let me explain what's happening. The jackpots this year got so big because months went by without a winning combination for the top prize. Huge jackpots have become increasingly common in the multi-state Mega Millions and Powerball lottery drawings because of changes to the games over the years and higher ticket prices. This month, a winning ticket was sold at Midway Market and Liquor in Fraser Park, California, a town about 70 miles north of Los Angeles. In July, a lucky player bought a ticket worth $1.8 billion at Las Palomitas Mini Market in downtown Los Angeles. In 2016, lucky buyers in Chino Hills, California, less than 40 miles from Los Angeles, split $1.6 billion with winners in Tennessee and Florida. The largest jackpot to date was a Powerball drawing, won on November 7, 2022. The ticket was sold in Altinda, California, to a man named Edwin Castro. Lottery officials have not announced who won the winning billion-dollar tickets in July and October. Winners have a year to come forward, and lottery officials complete a vetting process before any announcement is made. The wins have led people in online forums like Reddit and Quora or their Google searches to ask, is Southern California lucky? It's a statistical coincidence, said James Abdi, an associate professor of statistics at the London School of Economics and Political Science. It's purely due to chance. Millions of people play the lottery every week, Mr. Abde said. At some point, there will be a winner, and that winner has to live somewhere. Predicting where the lottery will be won is impossible, he added, because lottery machines do not remember which numbers they

store in downtown Los Angeles, where a winning ticket had been sold in July. Applying logic to playing the lottery is fruitless, Mr. Abde said, but if you were to do so anyway, you may think about California being the most populous state in the United States and the Los Angeles area being the most populous part of that state. California has more lottery players than any other state by sheer nature of our population, said Carolyn Becker, a spokeswoman for California Lottery. People in California purchase roughly 13% of the total lottery tickets sales in the country, she said. But that doesn't mean that buying a ticket in California will help your odds. So is there anything people can do to increase their luck in the lottery? There isn't, according to Mr. Abde, the statistics professor. But he does have an important piece of advice. If you want to win the lottery, the necessary condition is that you've got to buy a ticket. And that concludes the article. Our next article is entitled, Yes, You Can Wash Cast Iron. This comes from the New York Times, April 8, 2024 edition. The author is Julia Moskin. Food myths come from many sources, and American cooks, including me, have swallowed lots of them. Some of them used to be truths, like the notion that you should eat oysters only in our months. Before refrigeration, shellfish were safer to eat in the winter. Some come from restaurant kitchens, like the rule against washing mushrooms. When you're ready to use them, it's perfectly fine to rinse off the dirt. Just don't store them after washing. They will spoil once wet. And some just derive from superstition, like the idea that brown eggs are healthier than white eggs. They are identical inside the shell. The color is usually determined by the hen's feathers. The five notions below are ones I've believed in the longest and have been most mystified by. I consulted the latest studies, called up experts, bought two extra rice cookers, and tracked down farmers to find out once and for all, truth or myth. Truth or myth. Never use soap to wash a cast iron pan. Apart from the best way to cook rice, nothing gets cooking science types more riled up than cast iron pans. If you haven't cooked in one, you might wonder what all the fuss is about, both on the cooking and the cleaning front. For cooking, cast iron has a great weight and a porous surface, slightly rough compared with smooth stainless steel or a nonstick coating, that makes it ideal for searing. The surface absorbs oil, which hardens over heat and over time into a shiny, nearly nonstick patina. This process is called seasoning, not in the sense of adding salt to taste, but in the sense of developing a well-used, trusted tool. I have been told that a truly well-seasoned cast iron pan can cook an omelet without sticking, but I am too chicken to try. I have also been told that the best way to clean my skillet is to boil it, to bury it in the sand, and to never wash it at all. None of these seem like practical options. The prohibition against soap comes from a time when all soap was made with lye, which could eat through a pantina in minutes. And it's true that most of the time soap is unnecessary. Most of your cleaning power should come from hot water and gentle scrubbing or brushing, the way cast iron pots like Chinese woks and Indian kadai are traditionally cleaned. But sometimes a batch of bacon or a crusty steak leaves more residue in the pan than hot water can handle. A few drops of dishwashing liquid and a plastic scrubber will remove any cooked-on bits and degrease your pan just enough to move on to the final cleaning step. You want the pan to still have a sheen when you place it over low heat to dry out and to bond the latest layer of oil to the surface. And if you use too much soap or scrub a little too hard, or if a house guest runs your prized vintage Wagner through the dishwasher, it may remove a little of the pantina, but just as a pantina can be built, it can be rebuilt. That is, when soap comes in handy. With a metal pad, you can scour any rust down to the cast iron surface, then start the seasoning process over again.
Listeners, now they're going to tell us

if the myth is correct, that you should not wash a cast iron pan. Verdict, false. As long as you're not using scouring powder or drain cleaner, a little bit of soap won't harm your cast iron pan. Truth or myth? Pasta cooking water should taste as salty as the ocean. Where did this myth come from? Probably not from Italy, where salted water is understood to mean a palmful of salt in a standard 5-liter pasta pot. The myth Italian cooks argue about is when, not whether, to add the salt. And more important, what does the ocean taste like anyway? According to NASA, the average salinity of the Earth's ocean is 3.5% by weight. That works out to 35 grams of salt per liter of water, or half a cup per gallon in home cook terms. To test the myth, I cooked 8 batches of spaghetti at salt levels ranging from none to Pacific Ocean, 3%, to Mediterranean Sea, 4%. I can confirm that seawater is too salty. As I worked my way up from a teaspoon to a tablespoon of kosher salt per gallon, the pasta was noticeably undersalted and its flavor got lost in the finished dish. I most like water that tasted as salty as a light chicken stock or 2 tablespoons per gallon of water. Of course, the salted water rule doesn't apply to all kinds of noodles. Italian pasta doesn't contain salt because it interferes with gluten development, which makes it possible to roll pasta into sheets, as for fresh pasta, or extrude it through machines for dried. Salt is added to the cooking water for flavor and to make the noodles less sticky. Asian wheat noodles like udon and lo mein have alkaline salts added to the dough, and they are traditionally cooked in unsalted water. Rice noodles are unsalted. Like rice, they are supposed to taste neutral and fresh, so they are also typically cooked in salted water. Now they're going to tell us the verdict. The verdict? False. Salt to taste. Truth or myth? Always wash rice until the water runs clear before cooking. For centuries, the process of milling rice, white or brown, sticky or sweet, produced bran, chaff, and dust, and storing it brought vermin, fungi, and spoilage. So for reasons of hygiene, safety, and general anti-ick, rice absolutely did have to be washed. This is done in multiple changes of water until the water, cloudy at the outset, runs clear. Today, milled rice is sealed in oxygen-free tanks and lasts for decades. And according to the most recent research, washing does not affect the way rice cooks. Modern growers say washing is unnecessary. So, is there any need to? And if so, is a quick rinse enough, or are we talking about multiple changes of water? The answer depends on what kind of rice you're cooking. Instead of measuring short, medium, and long grains, it makes more sense to think of the world's 2 main varieties of rice, Indica and Japonica. Most rice is Indica. It can be long or medium grain and includes Indian basmati, Thai jasmine, Carolina, and par-cooked rice like golden sella used for jollof rice in West Africa. Japonica rice includes Spanish bomba, Italian arborio, and Japanese rice like koshikari and nishiki. Most, but not all of it, is short grain. All of it now arrives in our kitchens milled, cleaned, and lightly dusted in its own starch. But at the molecular level, the way the starches behave is slightly different. As the microscopic granules swell with hot water and burst while cooking, Japonica releases more sticky starch. That's part of why Indica cooks up lighter and drier, and Japonica is denser, with a pearly sheen. Both types can be sticky enough to cling together when cooked, but you should not feel starch on your teeth. Having always wondered if I could tell the difference between washed and unwashed rice, I bought an extra rice cooker and cooked 3 kinds of washed and unwashed rice side by side.
kashiakari, jasmine, and basmati. For the indica rices, jasmine and basmati, the difference between unwashed and rinsed rice was imperceptible. For the japonica, to my taste, the washed rice had just a microdose less starch, taking it from already excellent to perfect. Verdict, false. Short and medium grain japonica rice can be washed to reduce stickiness, but it's not required. Long grain rice, indica, just needs a rinse. Truth or myth? Have all your ingredients prepared and your cooking oil heated before starting to cook. So many dishes around the world begin by cooking some combination of aromatics, garlic, ginger, chilies, lemongrass, and vegetables, onions, celery, carrots, in hot fat, whether as a sofrito, a mirepoix, a ricotta, or a ginisa. And most published recipes, including many at New York Times Cooking, instruct you to prepare all the ingredients separately. Heat the oil or butter or lard until shimmering or the like, and then begin to cook. But years ago, I started to rush the process by adding ingredients directly from the cutting board to the pan with the oil. Now I set the pan over low heat and warm the ingredients as I work, stirring in each new ingredient as it's ready. The heat goes up only once everything is minced, chopped, diced, and coated evenly with oil. This may or may not exactly be a eureka moment for most cooks, but it goes against the instructions in nearly every published recipe. The myth that all the ingredients need to be prepared before any cooking starts comes to us from restaurant kitchens, where the concept of, quote, put in place, end of quote, is fundamental. From outdoor stalls to high-end kitchens, professional cooks start with prepped ingredients and cook them to order, with attention focused on that one skillet at a time. For stir-frying, where the cook is constantly moving the food around in the pan, this works great. And when deep-frying or pan-frying, starting with an empty pan and super-hot oil is integral to the cooking process. But for slower food, like soups and stews, it's perfectly fine to start the pan over low heat and turn the heat to high only once everything is in. Diced vegetables like onions and celery take longer to cook than minced aromatics like ginger and garlic. So put the vegetables in first. They will soften and then turn golden, and then, quite a lot later, caramelize. Speaking of, another persistent myth in American cooking is that it takes 8 to 10 minutes to caramelize onions, which is pretty much impossible unless you are a restaurant chef and stirring onions over high heat is your only job. Now here's the verdict. The verdict is false. When cooking something in a flash, preheated oil and prepped ingredients are necessities. But for other recipes, low and slow is a great start. Truth or myth? Always brown meat at the beginning of the cooking process to seal in the juices. Historians like to argue about when humans discovered cooking, anywhere from 2 million to 70,000 years ago, but they do agree on this. Roasting meat or poultry, fish, reptiles, or amphibians over an open flame was our first step toward home cooking. But it wasn't until a century ago that the French scientist Louis-Camille Maillard identified the source of the delicious aromas and flavors produced by cooking proteins and sugars over high, dry heat. Maillard reactions are what make dry roasted things like bread crust, dumpling skirts, coffee beans, and chicken skin taste and smell so good. A lot of cooking is about generating those reactions, from tossing beef in a wok over high heat to coaxing a Thanksgiving turkey to achieve crisp skin. But that brown surface doesn't actually keep the juices, a combination of blood, fats, and collagen, in the meat. If you've ever spent an hour patiently browning chicken thighs in batches, only to move to the next step and find you're about to submerge them in liquid that will reduce the skin to flab,
You may have wondered what all the work was for. Many traditional stews are built without it. A Central Asian jokan, a West African mafé, and a Provençal tab all skip browning and rely on other ingredients to deepen their flavors. Many stew recipes from European traditions call for a first step of browning the meat, sometimes all over, a process that creates extra mess and tedium. It isn't about keeping the meat juicy or tender. It's about building those delicious cooked bits at the bottom of the pan, the fond, to flavor the cooking liquid. There are many other ways to make meat succulent, poaching it or braising it, but browning isn't one of them. Skip it if you wish, and try letting your stews rest overnight instead to deepen the flavors. Verdict: false. Browning is great for dry heat dishes like steaks and roasts, but unnecessary for stews and braises. And that concludes the article. Our next article is entitled, Here is Chopin Waltz, Unearthed After Nearly 200 Years. The subtitle reads, An unknown work in the composer's hand has emerged in a New York museum, the first such find in more than half a century. The pianist Lang Lang plays it here. And this article comes from the New York Times, October 27th, 2024 edition. And readers, so we're not going to be able to listen to it, but we'll read the article that talks about it in great detail. And if you want to listen to it, you could, I'm sure, Google it. All right, let's get back to the article here. Deep in the vault of the Morgan Library and Museum in Manhattan, on a late spring day, the curator, Robinson McClellan, was sorting through a collection of cultural memorabilia. There were postcards signed by Picasso, a vintage photograph of a French actress, and letters from Brahms and Tchaikovsky. When McClellan came across item number 147, he froze. It was a pockmarked musical scrap the size of an index card, with a tiny notation and a conspicuous name. The piece was marked Valse, or Valse, and a name was written in cursive across the top, Chopin. I thought, what's going on here? What could this be? McClellan said. I didn't recognize the music. McClellan, who is also a composer, snapped a photo of the manuscript and played it at home on a digital piano. Could it really be Chopin? He had his doubts. The work was unusually volcanic, opening with quiet, dissonant notes that erupt into crashing chords. He sent a photograph to Jeffrey Kohlberg, a leading Chopin scholar at the University of Pennsylvania. My jaw dropped, Kohlberg said. I knew I'd never seen this before. After testing the manuscript's paper and ink, analyzing its handwriting and musical style, and consulting outside experts, the Morgan has come to a monumentous conclusion. The work is likely an unknown waltz by Frédéric Chopin, the great fantasist of the Romantic era, the first such discovery in more than half a century. The finding may prompt debate in the classical music field, where reports of unearthed masterpieces are sometimes greeted skeptically, and where there is a history of fakes and forgeries. But there have also been significant discoveries in recent years. A library in Leipzig, Germany, announced in September that it had found a copy of a 12-minute Mozart string trio. Newly discovered works by Chopin, who died in 1849 at 39, probably of tuberculosis, are rare. While he is one of music's most beloved figures, his heart, pickled in a jar of alcohol, is encased in a church in Warsaw. He was less prolific than other composers, writing about 250 pieces, almost entirely for solo piano. The manuscript at the Morgan, which it says is from between 1830 and 1835, when Chopin was in his early 20s, has several peculiarities. Though believed to be complete, the work is shorter than Chopin's other waltzes, only 48 measures long, with a repeat, or about 80 seconds. The piece, in the key of A minor, has unusual dynamic markings, including a triple forte signifying maximum volume near the start. But the Morgan says it is confident the waltz is authentic, pointing to several Chopin hallmarks.
The paper and ink are consistent with what Chopin used at the time, the museum says. The penmanship matches the composer's, down to the unusual rendering of the bass clef symbol. Another Chopin manuscript in the Morgan's holding shows a similar bass clef symbol. That manuscript is also embellished with a doodle by Chopin, who liked to draw. We have total confidence in our conclusion, McClellan said. Now it's time to put it out there for the world to take a look and form its own opinions. The star pianist Lang Lang, who recently recorded the waltz for the New York Times at Steinway Hall in Manhattan, said the work felt like Chopin to him. The jarring opening, he said, evokes the harsh winters of the Polish countryside. This is not the most complicated music by Chopin, he added, but it is one of the most authentic Chopin styles that you can imagine. Born to a French father and a Polish mother in a village outside Warsaw in 1810, Chopin left Poland in 1830 when he was 20. He settled in Paris, quickly establishing himself as a poet at the keyboard, whose music conjured new realms of emotion. Chopin's separation from his family and his fears for the future of Poland might have contributed to the pained quality of his music from this time. In the early 1830s, Poland was in armed rebellion against the Russian Empire, which had occupied parts of the country. Chopin never returned to his homeland. Father despairs. He doesn't know what to do, and he has no one to help raise up mother, he wrote in a diary while traveling in Germany in 1831. And here I stand by idly, and here I stand with empty hands. I only moan, expressing my pain from time to time at the piano. Once asked by an aristocrat in Paris to explain the melancholy of his music, Chopin invoked the Polish word żal, meaning nostalgia or regret. Alan Walker, a noted Chopin biographer, said żal was palpable in shorter pieces like the waltzes, which Chopin infused with a depth of emotion that had previously been reserved for far grander works. Waltzes had been a cheery staple of ballrooms, but Chopin's were never meant for dancing. Chopin, who did not write symphonies, operas, or oratorios, was not always seen as a serious composer. It never occurred to our forefathers that there could be more musical substance in a short waltz or mazurka by Chopin than in an entire symphony by Boccherini, Walker said. While experts believe Chopin wrote as many as 28 waltzes, only 8 were published in his lifetime, and 9 after his death. The rest were lost or destroyed. Some of his waltzes sparkle with energy and sophistication, like this Grande Valse Brillante. Others are playful romps, like the Minute Waltz, which has endured in popular culture, performed by both Bugs Bunny and Barbara Streisand. Still others are morose meditations like the waltz in B minor. Many pianists of the era delighted in dazzling displays of virtuosity before large audiences. But Chopin detested what he called the flying trapeze school of pianism. He preferred the intimacy of salons, performing his works before audiences of royalty, bankers, artists, and musicians. The Church of Chopin, as a composer Franz Liszt called the gatherings. In these settings, fans sometimes asked for small compositions like waltzes as gifts. Chopin obliged, occasionally presenting the same waltz to several people. He gave away manuscripts of the waltz in F minor on at least 5 occasions, each time to women. "Please keep it for yourself," he wrote to a recipient. "I should not like it to be made public." The Morgan's Waltz might have been written in this context. It was put down on a small sheet of paper about 4 inches by 5 inches, of a kind commonly used for gifts. The score contains fingerings and dynamic markings, suggesting that Chopin thought the piece might be performed someday. But Chopin, a fastidious composer, it was not unusual for him to spend weeks on a single page, seemed to have doubts about this waltz. He did not sign the score as he typically would. The Chopin at the top of the manuscript was added by someone else, according to the handwriting analysis.
And there are few uncorrected mistakes in rhythm and notation in the score. Whatever Chopin's intentions, the waltz was never published and remained out of view, possibly in the hands of collectors. The manuscript was acquired at some point by A. Sherrill Witten, Jr., a director of the New York School of Interior Design. Witten, who died in 1972, was an ardent collector of autographs. He obtained much of his collection from the famed Walter R. Benjamin autograph shop on Madison Avenue, his children said. Witten, an amateur pianist and composer who had studied with the renowned teachers Roger Sessions and Nadia Boulanger, had a passion for classical music. As a Navy lieutenant in the South Pacific during World War II, he brought along one book, a miniature score of Beethoven's late string quartets. He wrote three operas, finishing the final one on the day he died. He would play Chopin all the time, said his son Paul Witten. It was his escape. Witten recalled seeing the waltz on display at the family home in Wilton, Connecticut, adding that the family was not aware of its importance. Witten's materials came to the Morgan in 2019 as a bequest from Arthur Satz, a close friend who had bought them from Witten's wife, Jean. For 5 years, the collection sat uncatalogued, in part because of the coronavirus pandemic. A description accompanying the items did not offer many clues about the waltz, saying only, Chopin, Frederick. Musical manuscript, four systems of two staves of an unidentified piano piece, apparently in Chopin's hand, but unsigned. The Morgan's team of experts examined the manuscript under infrared and ultraviolet light to check for damage and alterations. They determined the piece was written on machine-made wove paper with iron gall ink that dated to the 19th century. The musical style was consistent with Chopin's writings in the early 1830s, and the notation matched his famously small penmanship, as did the writing of the word waltz atop the score. The researchers considered other possibilities. Had Chopin copied someone else's waltz? Could it be a pupil's work? Both seemed unlikely. The volatile opening remains a puzzle. Kalberg, who helped authenticate the score, said the waltz's key, A minor, might offer a clue. Some of Chopin's most turbulent music is in that key, including the so-called Winter Wind Etude, the Prelude No. 2, and segments of the Ballade No. 2. I apologize if I'm mispronouncing any of this. I don't speak French. Let us continue. This was a key, Kalberg said, that brought out unusual pieces for him. Chopin wrote another stormy, dissonant waltz in 1831, the Waltz in E minor. That piece also opens with an outburst. The unusualness of Mozart's waltz is likely to inspire debate about its origins. There are enough highly unusual elements that you have to say, is this really Chopin's music? Said John Rink, a music professor at the University of Cambridge, who reviewed a photograph of the manuscript but was not involved in the Morgan's research. Still, Rink said it was hard to dispute the analysis of the penmanship, paper and ink, calling it the critical decisive factor. He said the manuscript might reflect Chopin's imagination in full flight, a sort of creative outburst, before any ideas have been worked through. What might Chopin make of the release of the waltz? He often covered up missteps with furious scribbles and blotches of black ink, and he told friends he wanted his unpublished works to be destroyed after his death. Still, he might be delighted that his music was still adored, said Stephen Howe, a prominent pianist and composer. He said the waltz may be very much a trifle, but it has a charm and a preciousness. As long as Chopin knew that his legacy was strong and his pieces were well collected and well researched and well recorded, he added, I can't imagine he'd be cross. And that concludes the article. Listeners, I think we have time for a recipe, and this recipe is for baked bean and cheese quesadillas.
This comes from the New York Times, April 5th, 2023 edition. Total time, 5 minutes. Rating, this got 4 stars, and almost 1,000 people rated that. A summary of the recipe is as follows. These quesadillas have little in common with fast food varieties, which are made with flour tortillas and a lot more cheese. A Taco Bell cheese quesadilla has 480 calories and 1,000 milligrams of sodium. If you order cheese quesadillas at Baja Fresh, you're asking for 1,200 calories and 2,140 milligrams of sodium. I make a meal out of quesadillas by including beans or vegetables with the cheese, and I use corn tortillas rather than flour. Another plus, quesadillas make a great destination for leftovers. Beans in a thick sauce make a delicious and comforting quesadilla filling. Here are the ingredients you need to yield one serving. For the baked bean and cheese quesadillas, 2 corn tortillas, 1/3 cup cooked baked beans, homemade or canned, with sauce, 1 ounce grated Monterey Jack, cheddar, or mixed cheeses, 1/4 cup, salsa for serving, optional. And here are the instructions for the preparation. Step 1. In a microwave, place a corn tortilla on a plate. Top with the beans. Lightly mash the beans with the back of a spoon. Sprinkle on cheese and top with the remaining tortilla. Press down gently, then microwave for 1 to 1.5 minutes until the cheese has melted. Remove from microwave. Cut into quarters or sticks and serve. Step 2. In a pan, place a corn tortilla in a pan. Top with the beans. Lightly mash the beans with the back of a spoon. Sprinkle on the cheese. Turn the heat to medium-high and heat until the cheese begins to melt. Place the remaining tortilla on top of the cheese and press down lightly. Flip over the quesadilla in the pan and heat for about 30 seconds or until the cheese has melted. Flip back over and remove to a plate. Cut into quarters or six and serve. Listeners, it sounds like, although this was not explained in the recipe, that the first step was for a baked bean quesadilla and the second step was for a cheese quesadilla. Although they both have beans in them, so it was kind of confusing. Let's see if readers comment on this and what the people who made this said. Kim says, "Wow, I thought I had invented this. This dish has been on the top of my list of satisfying meals for a lazy cook for the last 10 years. They're awesome. When I make them, I use Bush's vegetarian baked beans, and I dress it up with some spices, ground cumin, cayenne, and onion powder, and always with corn tortillas." Jay says, refried black beans are a better idea here. They come in regular and low-fat versions, are easier than soupy baked beans in a quesadilla, and are super tasty. Jean says, microwave toughens tortillas. Heat quesadilla in a pan for tender tortillas. SLP says, I used refried black beans, and this definitely elevated our quesadilla game. Served with guacamole, pickled onions, and a tomato salad for a quick weeknight dinner with kids. Louisa Jones says, baked beans? Have y'all lost your minds? Ranch beans is what you want. And Kara says, next time I will probably dress this up with a few spices. It was good, but a little bland. I added some drained canned corn kernels, which provided a much-needed crunch. Listeners, you probably caught my mistake here. And I just caught it myself. But what was going on with the preparation, that step one was for if you made the quesadillas in a microwave. And step two was if you made them in a pan. And that's why they sounded so similar. It wasn't because one was bean and one was cheese. They both had the same elements in them. It was just how we made them. Was it in a microwave in step one or in step two in a pan? And aren't you glad we solved that mystery? As we come to the end of our program, I have to ask before we close, though, going back to our first article, were you all as surprised as I was as far as the greed and the cleverness of this person or many people who devised that plan to spend
25 million to basically double their money. And who can come up with $25 million to begin with anyway? What an unusual thing, huh? And on that note, our program is coming to an end. I hope you enjoyed all the articles we read today. As always, I enjoyed being with you, and I hope you're having a good day today and that you have an even better day tomorrow. This is Bonnie, signing off.

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2: Next is a brief poetry moment. The poem is entitled Wild Geese by Mary Oliver. Mary Oliver was born in 1935 in Maple Heights, Ohio. She's lived in Vermont and Cape Cod. She worked at her writing for 25 years before publishing a book, Rising at 5 a.m., avoiding writing workshops and such, avoiding interesting jobs lest she be distracted from her mission. My school was the great poets. I read and I read and I read. I imitated shamelessly, fearlessly. I was endlessly discontent. I looked at words and couldn't believe the largesse of their sound, the whole sound structure of stops and sibilance, and things which I speak about now with students. All such mechanics have always fascinated me. Wild geese. You do not have to be good. You do not have to walk on your knees for 100 miles through the desert, repenting. You only have to let the soul animal of your body love what it loves. Tell me about despair, yours, and I will tell you mine. Meanwhile, the world goes on. Meanwhile, the sun and the clear pebbles of the rain are moving across the landscapes, over the prairies and deep trees, the mountains and the rivers. Meanwhile, the wild geese, high in the clean blue air, are heading home again. Whoever you are, no matter how lonely, the world offers itself to your imagination. Calls to you like the wild geese, harsh and exciting, over and over.

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0: 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It is a safe place to share ideas, thoughts, and feelings, as all information shared is confidential. 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Again, that's Anthony Griffin at 216-658-4675. Staying Connected. The Staying Connected group is a monthly meeting held for 6 months for clients that have completed the Vision of Success program. Staying Connected gives clients additional opportunities to hear from speakers and receive ongoing support from their peers who are sharing similar experiences. 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
2: I'm Dr. Anthony Lizowitz, and this is Climate Connections. Hundreds of feet deep in the ocean, light fades to black, and a vibrant ecosystem comes to life. This is the ocean's twilight zone, a cold, dark place that's home to strange jellyfish and glowing squids, as well as plankton and countless fish.
3: It's really an amazing assemblage of animals that have adapted to these low light and cold conditions.
2: Chris Dorsett of the nonprofit Ocean Conservancy says these animals help regulate the Earth's climate by transporting planet-warming carbon deep underwater. The ocean absorbs a lot of carbon dioxide from the atmosphere. Then tiny phytoplankton near the ocean's surface take up carbon as they photosynthesize and grow. Every night, creatures from the twilight zone swim to the surface to eat these phytoplankton and other creatures. Then they take that carbon back down to the deep, where much of it will remain. But Dorsett says the Twilight Zone is in trouble as companies grow more interested in deep-sea fishing and mining. So he says it's vital that countries enact policies to protect it.
3: This area very much needs to be protected before activities begin that could really impact it and impact those values for society.
2: Climate Connections is produced by the Yale Center for Environmental Communication. To learn more about climate change, visit climateconnections.org.
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4: Now it's time for readings from The Atlantic Online, August 2025. The logic of the 9-to-5 is creeping into the rest of the day. How free time gets conscripted into the service of work. Article by Julie Beck. The shift begins when she leaves her desk at 5 p.m., she drives home, arriving at 5:45. 5 minutes later, she's starting a load of laundry at 6 p.m. She changes into workout clothes. By 6:25, she's on the treadmill for precisely 30 minutes. At 7 o'clock, she grabs a grocery delivery from her front porch and unloads it. At 7:15, she makes an electrolyte drink. Shower time is at 7:25. At 8 p.m., she cooks up some salmon and broccoli. At 8:25, she plates her dinner while tidily packing up the leftovers. Not a moment is wasted. This is one woman on TikTok's version of the 5 to 9 after the 9 to 5. Over the past couple of years, the vloggers of social media have taken to documenting their routines from 5 to 9 p.m. Some creators also make a morning version, the 5 to 9 before the 9 to 5, starting at 5 a.m. These routines are highly edited, almost hypnotic, with quick cuts, each mini scene overlaid with a timestamp. Hours pass in just a couple of minutes, and the compressed time highlights a sense of efficiency. The videos have big to-do list energy. The satisfaction they offer is that of vicariously checking boxes. In the past few weeks, I have lived months worth of compressed mornings and evenings with 5 to minus 9 vloggers. They are a self-selecting crew, certainly. But the sheer volume of hours that I consumed allowed me to see, in a big picture way, how the need to be productive seeps into people's leisure time, time that ideally would be free of such concerns. These videos reflect a truth that predates and will almost certainly outlive them when life revolves around work. Even leisure becomes labor. One way to look at 5 to minus 9 videos is as the product of people trying to make the most of the leisure time they have. Given how many of these videos are made by people in their early 20s, I see in them a new generation entering the workforce and acclimating to the reality that time is limited. But in attempting to take control back from their jobs, many 5 to minus 9 video creators end up reproducing a version of the thing they are trying to distance themselves from. If you clock out, go home, and continue checking things off a list, you haven't really left the values of work behind. One woman I saw details the 5 non-negotiables for her 5 to 9, the things she must achieve each evening: exercise, a healthy home-cooked meal, a shower, a skincare routine, and a clean kitchen. After she ticks all those boxes, the night is nearly over. Not much time remains for anything unplanned. Many creators also use part of their leisure time to plan for the upcoming workday, laying out outfits for the morning or writing their schedule in a planner. The threat of waste looms over many nighttime routine videos. X number of things I did to stop wasting my evenings is a common title formula. Recommendations include multitasking so you can get more done at once, and whatever you do, do not sit down. What exactly you accomplish almost doesn't matter. A spotless house, a completed Pilates class, and everything. Shower. So long as you've been a busy little bee whom no one could accuse of wasting time. The idea that unproductive time is time squandered is not unique to the 5 to 9. It pervades much of the American approach to leisure. In a capitalist society, we do feel like we have to prove our worth through our productivity. Pooja Lakshman, a psychiatrist and the author of Real Self-Care, told me, by inverting the 9-to-5 formulation of a corporate workday, these videos present free time explicitly as another shift, one you hire yourself to work. Catlin Marisol Sweeney Romero is an assistant professor of cinema and digital media at UC Davis, who has written about other productive vlogging trends on TikTok. In 5-to-minus-9 videos, she told me, the main message is not about how to rest, but how do you operationalize rest to still be a productive part of your day? Several evening routine videos show the creators editing their content, and Sweeney Romero pointed out that even the most relaxing vlog still has a whiff of labor about it because someone had to shoot, edit, and post it. Conspicuously missing from most of the videos I watched is any kind of socializing, which corresponds with the fact that Americans have been spending more and more time alone over the past couple of decades. After watching scores of solitary evenings, I deliriously started searching 5 to minus 9 friends and 5 to 9 community, and found a handful of examples. The sight of people eating together, laughing, and walking outside in the sunlight was refreshing after hours of scrolling through videos of tasks completed alone in grage apartments with overhead lighting. But these videos were few and far between. Other people can be an obstacle to running your life with the precision of a ticking watch. In most 5 to minus 9 videos, we get little sense of people's actual jobs, say for the times they log back on in the evening, or the glimpses they show of their side gigs as content creators. What they highlight instead is the way a work mindset can follow you home and shape your leisure in its image. For many Americans, work is the focus of life, the place to find purpose and a sense of self. My colleague Derek Thompson has dubbed this workism, the religion of work. A 2023 Pew survey found that a majority of Americans, 71%, rated having a job or career they enjoy as an extremely or very important ingredient for a fulfilling life. Work also gets prioritized in many people's lives out of necessity. Research shows that people in countries with high levels of economic inequality, such as the United States, tend to have worse work-life balance. It wasn't always this way. In much of the 19th and early 20th centuries, the view was that leisure was the place where we would find the best things in life. Benjamin Hunnicutt, a historian at the University of Iowa, told me, "This would be the place to realize our full humanity, outside of the economy." Yet, after World War II, Hunnicutt writes in his book, Free Time, the work week stagnated. At the 40 hours we still know as standard today, and American culture shifted toward seeking meaning through work, rather than outside of it, we moderns for some reason no longer expect work to ever become a subordinate part of life. Some 5 to -9 videos do seem to push back against hustle culture. Their creators mock the hyperproductivity of a typical morning or evening routine, instead showing themselves zoning out. One man's 5 to 9 consists of flopping on the couch and scrolling on his phone for hours. Another woman, after shutting her laptop, pauses and stares into space to process what just happened over the past 9 hours and shove any trauma coming to the surface back into the far depths of my consciousness, then goes straight to my cat for at least 45 minutes of emotional support cuddling. The joke is that their jobs have left them too exhausted to do much of anything at all. Yet even in this willfully unproductive use of leisure time, work hovers overhead like a ghost. For these people, and many others who don't film themselves, free time may not be a reproduction of work, but it is a reaction to it. Work is still winning. In 1948, the German philosopher Josef Pieper argued, "That time away from work is all too often still kind of about work. The simple break from work, the kind that lasts an hour or the kind that lasts a week or longer." He wrote in his book, "Leisure, the basis of culture, is there for the sake of work. It is supposed to provide new strength for new work, as the word refreshment indicates. One is refreshed for work through being refreshed from work." This is the trap of leisure in a culture fixated on work. Anything done consciously or subconsciously for the sake of recovering from or balancing. Outwork is not entirely free from labor, even if it's genuinely relaxing and enjoyable. When you take a bath to unwind from a stressful shift or get into crafting, to offset all the screen time you have at your job when you go to bed early so you'll have energy for work the next day or wake up early, to meditate and calm yourself before a commute, your rest is at least partly in service of your work. According to Pieper, that is not true leisure. "Nobody who wants leisure merely for the sake of refreshment," he wrote, "will experience its authentic fruit. What would need to happen for people to experience their leisure as being in no way connected to labor?" Certain policies might make work less central to people's lives, universal basic income, for example, or a 4-day work week. But the experts and philosophers of leisure would suggest that a collective mindset shift is also required. Achievement, optimization, and escape are all approaches to leisure that Lakshman calls faux self-care, as opposed to the real self-care that she titled her book after. "Faux self-care," she told me, "is prescribed from the outside, or it's a reaction to being burnt out. Real self-care, meanwhile, means being engaged with your own reality," she said. "It's less about what you're doing than how and why you're doing it. Consider a yoga class, for example. You can go to one because you feel like you should, to get some movement after a sedentary workday, and spend the whole time comparing yourself with the more flexible person 2 mats over, and you've checked yoga off the list, but you didn't take in any of the medicine of yoga," Lakshman said.

the work that surrounds it. Like a stent in a culture that can't stand what looks like emptiness, it might provide that vertical crack in the horizontal scale of work and not work, she writes, where the edges of something new start to become visible. Because this is more of a felt sense than a behavior, labeling one activity leisure and another not is impossible. Odell writes that she has experienced this kind of leisure while cooking, sorting socks, getting the mail, but it won't be found in a packed schedule. True leisure, she writes, requires the kind of emptiness in which you remember the fact of your own aliveness. For me, those vertical cracks seem most likely to form when I am spending time with other living things, people mostly, but also my cats, and the natural world around me. When I go on a walk and admire the flowers in my neighbor's gardens, when I linger over a meal with a friend long after our plates have been cleared, these are moments whose worth cannot be measured in output that do not serve anything but themselves. A common thread in the reading I've done on leisure is the conviction that forcing gets you nowhere. Fun is a sneak and likes to catch people unawares. It simply will not tolerate. Wrenching, the drama critic Walter Kerr wrote in 1962. The ethos of work is using time for something, turning it into a tool to drill your way to some desired outcome. Worshipping that too much precludes other forms of reverence, the peace and awe that can sneak up on you when you're just existing. End of article. The centuries-old quest for genius. Humans have long tried to understand a quicksilver quality that defies explanation. Article by Helen Lewis. When Paul Morphy plays 7 games of chess at once and blindfold, when young Colburn gives impromptu solution to a mathematical problem involving 56 figures, we are struck with hopeless wonder, J. Brownlee Brown wrote in 1864. His Atlantic article had a simple headline, Genius. Only 7 years after the founding of this magazine, its writers were already addressing one of the greatest questions of the 19th century, how should we define genius? That everyday word we use to denote the extraordinary? Brown's 2 geniuses are largely forgotten today. Morphy was a chess wizard from New Orleans who grew tired of the game and gave up playing seriously at just 22. He reportedly died in his bath at age 47. Zira Colburn's story is even more tragic. As a child, he wasn't thought to be particularly gifted until his father overheard him repeating multiplication tables after only a few weeks' schooling. The little boy from Vermont was then dragged around Europe as a mental calculator, ruling on whether large numbers were primes or not, and sent to an expensive school thanks to the patronage of an earl. But like many child prodigies, his adult life was a comparative disappointment. He died of tuberculosis at 34. While researching my new book, The Genius Myth, I spent a lot of time exploring how we tell stories of exceptional achievement and what the changing definition of genius reveals about the history of Western thought. The word itself comes from Latin, where it was used to mean a person's spirit, the inner essence that gave them their unique characteristics. Every man, says the oracle, has his daemon, whom he is bound to obey. Those who implicitly follow that guidance are the prophetic souls, the favorites of the gods, Frederick Henry Hodge wrote in The Atlantic in 1868. It is this involuntary, incalculable force that constitutes what we call genius. Well into the 20th century, The Atlantic used this older definition, writing about people who possessed a genius, rather than those who were one. Individuals whom this magazine has described as being or having a genius include Richard Strauss, Leo Tolstoy, George, Gershwin, Cormac McCarthy, Alice Munro, and Edith Wharton, that last accolade having been delivered by Gore Vidal. Oh, plus the 23-year-old hockey player Bobby Orr, the children's cartoon Rugrats, and the shopping channel QVC. This proclamation makes for great copy because it is deeply subjective. Christopher Hitchens was prepared to call the poet Ezra Pound a genius, but not the acclaimed mystery author Dorothy L. Sayers, whose work he dismissed as dismal pulp. I know whose work I would rather read. In 1902, a female writer for this magazine airily declared that there were no great women writers to compare with Juvenal, Euripides, and Milton. George Eliot had a vein of excellent humor, but she never shares it with her heroes, argued Ellen Duval, adding that Jane Austen's male heroes were as solemn as Minerva's owl. The science fiction writer Arthur C. Clarke once wrote that any sufficiently advanced technology is indistinguishable from magic. Something similar is true of geniuses. An earlier age would have attributed Paul Morphy and Zira Colburn's gifts to divine providence. But in the more secular 19th century America, another explanation was needed. We seek in vain for the secret of this mastery, wrote Brown of his subjects. It is private, as deeply hidden from those who

0: have as from those who have it not. For the genius hunters, one encouraging source for exceptional talent was inheritance. At the time, Brown was writing about Morphy and Colburn. Academics throughout the Western world were wrestling with the theory of evolution by natural selection, proposed by Charles Darwin only 6 years earlier. The study of what would later be called genetics promised new methods of understanding. Genius, that quicksilver quality that seemed so resistant to explanation. The first edition of Hereditary Genius by Darwin's half-cousin Francis Galton was published in America in 1870. Galton's work aimed to classify all men into lettered bands, depending on their mental faculties and lifetime achievements. The Atlantic reviewed Hereditary Genius that year, noting that the difference between the men in the upper part of Galton's highest band and those in his lowest band represents the difference between Shakespeare and the most degraded idiot mentioned in medical literature. This was a coldly rational view of genius, more scientific in appearance, but also less humane. Galton went on to coin the term eugenics. His unpublished utopian novel, The Eugenic College of Canseware, imagined a world where people were allowed to marry, only after extensive tests of their fitness to reproduce, and where those who failed were shipped off to labor colonies. Thanks to the popularity of eugenics at the time, what started as an attempt to identify geniuses eventually led the U.S. Supreme Court to justify the forced sterilization of the feeble-minded in Buck v. Bell in 1927. Thousands of Americans were subsequently denied the right to have children, an idea that also took hold in Nazi Germany, where an estimated 400,000 people were sterilized under the Hitler regime in the name of racial hygiene. From the start, Galton's ideas about genius were presented in explicitly racial terms. He believed that Europeans were intellectually superior to Africans, and that ancient Athenians were superior to both. The Atlantic, a proudly abolitionist magazine, ran an article that contested this bigotry. In 1893, Havelock Ellis argued that many in the contemporary canon of geniuses had mixed ancestry from what he called the Negro blood that was easy to trace in the face of Alexandre Dumas, in certain respects, to the Iroquois blood in Flaubert. The popular novelist Olive Schreiner's heritage was German-English and Jewish. Ellis observed, while Thomas Hardy believed his paternal great-grandmother to have been Irish, neither Jews nor Irish people would have been considered white according to popular beliefs of the time. Today, most modern geneticists acknowledge that intelligence is partially heritable. It can be passed down by parents, but that does not account for the making of a genius. We can no more produce a whole race of Newtons and Shakespeares than we can produce Perpetual. Motion, the anonymous author of the Hereditary Genius Review, wrote in 1870, "A genius can pass on some of their genes, but not their personality, nor the social conditions in which their success happened. That matters." While talking about my book, I've found that acknowledging the role of luck in success makes some people nervous. They think that any discussion of broader historical forces is a covert attempt to debunk or downplay the importance of individual talent or hard work. But even 19th century Atlantic writers could see the importance of good timing. "A given genius may come either too early or too late," William James wrote in 1880. "Cromwell and Napoleon need their revolutions. Grant his civil war, and Ajax gets no fame in the day of telescopic sighted rifles." As we get closer to the present, a note of sarcasm creeps into the word's usage. In the 2000s, the writer Megan M.C. Ardle used the recurrent headline "sheer genius" for columns on businesses making terrible errors, but she was far from the first Atlantic writer to use the word sardonically. One of my favorite essays on genius from the archives is a satirical squib from 1900, which masquerades as an ad for a genius discovery company. "This country needs more geniuses," the anonymous author wrote. "Everybody knows it. Everybody admits it. Everybody laments it." The article urged any reader who wondered whether they might be a genius to write, "In enclosing a $5 fee, and we will tell you the truth by return mail. Having studied the flawed and fickle way that we award the label genius, let me say this. That's as good a method as any other." End of article. King of the Hill now looks like a fantasy. The sitcom returns with a vision of suburban America that's harder to come by. Article by Adrienne Matei. When Hank Hill, the stalwart, drawling protagonist of King of the Hill, returns to Texas, he kneels in the airport and kisses the floor. More than 15 years have passed since audiences last saw him. The show, which debuted a new season last week, ended its original 12-year run in 2009. Viewers learn that Hank and his wife, Peggy, have recently moved back to their yellow house on Rainy Street in Suburban. Arlen, after several years living in Saudi Arabia, Hank had taken a job as a propane consultant there, where the couple had lived in an idyllic simulacrum of an American small town, a place that put Hank in mind of what things were like in the 50s. Then and now, the slice-of-life comedy, which also stars Hank and Peggy's son, Bobby, mainly, concerns neighborhood antics unfolding across Rainy Street's living rooms and lawns. Bobby, for his part, is now a chef who lives in Dallas, yet its premise lands differently today than it did a decade and a half ago. Today, when only a quarter of Americans reportedly know most of their neighbors, and nearly, as many say they feel lonely and disconnected from their community, King of the Hill's focus on neighborly relations is comforting, even idealistic, a vision of suburban America with strong social ties that, for the most part, isn't riven by cultural or political divisions. As such, the show feels like a playbook for a type of rosy coexistence that, in the real world, seems harder and harder to come by. From the Hill's perspective, Arlen has primarily changed in ways they find inconvenient. Now Hank has to contend with rideshare apps, boba, and bike lanes that interfere with his commute, adjustments that are perturbing to him. But these signs of the times are easier for him to accept than the realization that some things or people haven't changed, they've deteriorated. Almost immediately after reuniting with his friends, Hank learns that Bill Dotteriff, his longtime friend and neighbor, hasn't left his bedroom since the COVID lockdowns of 2020. Hank had been Bill's de facto lifeline for years, helping his friend even when it meant pushing himself wildly outside his comfort zone, such as getting a tattoo of Bill's name and donning a dress alongside him. Without Hank's stabilizing presence, Bill's well-being seems to have declined to the point that even Netflix, which he'd been watching nonstop, sent someone to his house to perform a wellness check. Horrified by Bill's sorry state, Hank vows to get his friend back on track. But when his former boss calls to offer him an attractive job that would take him back to the Middle East, alongside all the amenities he could want, Hank's new dilemma seems to crystallize. Listening to the tempting offer, Hank stares across his lawn toward Bill, who's using a garden rake to drag a package in through his window without leaving his room. Does Hank really want to be back in this neighborhood, where his relationships create inescapable obligations and daily nuisances? By choosing to stay in Arlen, Hank and Peggy reaffirm King of the Hill's core message, that belonging to a community is a worthwhile enterprise that requires ongoing commitment. In the case of Bill, that ultimately means enticing him back into society with the appetizing waft and convivial chatter of a barbecue party, a small coup for social connection amid the inertia of alienation. Mike Judge, one of the show's co-creators, has said that the character of Hank was partially inspired by neighbors he once had in suburban Texas who saw Judge struggling to repair a broken fence in his yard and helped him fix it unprompted. This habitual caretaking, the act of showing up for others regardless of convenience or reward, is part of what the political theorist Hannah Arendt called the web of human relationships conceived on an ethic of tolerance and responsibility. That goes deeper than simply enjoying your neighbor's company. After all, Bill can be a buzzkill, and the Hill's other neighbors, such as the conspiratorial Dale Gribble, across the alley and the holier-than-thou Min and Khan Sufanausen phone next door are flawed too. For the Hills, staying in Arlen means forgoing a more comfortable life to lump it with some weird personalities. But without taking pains to help one's neighbors, a resilient, tolerant community could not exist. And without that web of relationships, even the most Stepford-perfect town is a spiritual desert. While Bill's storyline dramatizes how isolation can hollow out an individual's life, King of the Hill also explores how withdrawal can fray community ties more broadly. One episode finds Peggy aghast that her neighbors are pulling away from one another and receding into their technology, many. Arlen locals now pretend not to be home if their doorbell cameras reveal chatty-looking strangers on their doorstep. Some even post paranoid warnings to an anonymous neighborhood forum, fear-mongering, about strange people sightings, half of which turn out to just be Dale. Peggy takes it upon herself to bring the neighborhood together by erecting a lending library in her front yard. The initiative works well until her books spread bedbugs, making everyone even angrier and more suspicious of one another. Peggy doesn't want to admit that she's responsible for a public health fiasco, but the show underscores that a community can't function on good intentions alone. Sometimes restoring harmony requires a willingness to lose face, which she does. After confessing to causing the outbreak, she leads a group effort to burn the infested books in a bonfire. Texas morons have book burning party, is how one anonymous forum user describes them. But at least the whole street comes together in the end, with someone strumming a guitar as the pages crackle. King of the Hill's belief in the innate power of moral character remains one of its most appealing traits, but the revival glosses reality in order to preserve its gentle equilibrium. Many viewers have described the series as small-c conservative. Hank values the familiarity of his traditions more than he's vocal about his political beliefs, but he also once refused to lick a stamp with an image of Bill Clinton on it. Judge has described its humor as more social than political. In an episode of the original series, the Hills meet then-governor George W. Bush at a presidential campaign rally, world events that occurred during Bush's presidency, however, such as 9/11 and the Iraq War never came up during the show's original run. Now neither do ongoing stories that have kept Texas in the news, such as the state's restrictive anti-abortion laws. The reveal that Dale was briefly elected mayor of Arlen on an anti-mask campaign is the closest the show comes this time around to commenting on today's culture. Wars. Some viewers may find it difficult to reconcile the show's good-humored, inclusive portrayal of everyday suburban life with the political and social fragmentation found within many American communities today. A version of the show that more directly explored real-world tensions could have sharply captured the moment into which King of the Hill returns. However, its obvious distance from real life encourages viewers to suspend disbelief and immerse themselves in its true politic, participating in the ritual of neighborhood life, regardless of whether that just means standing in an alley with a beer contributing to a frog chorus of yups until everyone's made it through another day together. All of this principled neighborliness may sound Pollyanna-ish, but the show's optimism seems intentional. King of the Hill has always held a distinctive place in Judge's canon, though. His other film and TV projects, such as Idiocracy, Beavis and Butthead, and Silicon Valley, mercilessly skewer what some critics have defined as American suckiness. King of the Hill celebrates American decency. The show's narrative arcs continually reinforce that social trust is key to communities weathering any crisis, that being moral in the world can be a matter of looking out our windows and recognizing how we can serve one another, whether that's by fixing a fence or checking in on a friend. That's the evergreen charm of the Hill family, their pragmatic belief that helping out is just what neighbors do. Or, as a Girl Scout chirps to Hank while handing over a box of Caramel Delights, it's nice to be nice. End of article. I.S. this. The hardest physical contest in the world? The best ranger competition belies the idea that the Army is weak or woke. Article by Kevin Maurer. The United States Army, in business now for more than 250 years, comprises more than 450,000 soldiers. Of those, about a third are in combat arms, serving in armor, artillery, engineering, cyber, and aviation units. Some 56,000 are in the infantry, the queen of battle, serving in units such as the 82nd Airborne Division and the 4th Infantry Division. These are the soldiers who go to battle on foot, or in the case of airborne units, by parachute, at least on occasion. Among them are some of the most physically fit humans on the planet, the soldiering equivalent of Olympic decathletes. These are the sort who choose to attend Ranger School, the grueling 61-day Army course at Fort Benning. In Georgia, that is meant to push the body and the spirit substantially past the breaking point. Only about half of those who start Ranger School eventually finish, some after trying repeatedly. The most elite of those who graduate, the 1% of the 1%, show up each April to compete in what's known colloquially as the Ranger Olympics. This event is not well known, it is not televised, not one participant is sponsored by Nike, but the best ranger competition may be the hardest physical competition in the world. 52 teams of two soldiers each start the Ranger Olympics. Over the course of 3 days, the field is narrowed as soldiers march and run dozens of miles, crawl through obstacle courses, and navigate swamps at night. They carry 50 pounds in their rucksacks, climb 60-foot ropes, and sleep at most for 4 hours at a time. All told, the average competitor burns more than 30,000 calories. These soldiers are, pound for pound, the fittest, most trained, and most disciplined the world has ever known. They are also, nevertheless, part of what President Donald Trump has called our woke military that can't fight or win. Trump has vowed to remake the armed forces, eliminating diversity, equity, and inclusion efforts, and excoriating generals, many of whom served in combat, as losers. His Secretary of Defense, Pete Hegseth, has moved to push trans service members out of the military no more. Dudes in dresses, he said in a speech this spring, and has suggested that women should not serve in combat. For 3 days in Georgia this spring, those culture wars felt very far away, in part because what I saw at Best Ranger belies the idea that the Army is weak or woke, in part because among the 104 soldiers on the starting line at Fort Benning was a 25-year-old first lieutenant named Gabrielle White, a West Point graduate who was the first woman to compete for the Best Ranger title, and in part because, to her opponents on the course, the fact that she was a woman did not seem to matter. The only thing that mattered to the Rangers I met was that she had qualified for the competition. I've covered the military for more than 20 years and have seen soldiers in combat in Iraq and Afghanistan. Through my travels, I've come to realize that the political class and civilians, in general, have little idea who soldiers are or why they serve. In the past, military service was almost an unwritten requirement of the Oval Office, but the only president to have served in the past 3 decades was George W. Bush, who did not see combat. And although the U.S. has one of the largest active militaries in the world, less than 1% of its population serves in the armed forces, which means that most civilians have little contact with the military. During the 20 years of war that began in 2001, the military faced numerous crises of public perception. In fairness, the mission the armed forces were given during the war on terror was near impossible, with an ever-evolving definition of victory in both Afghanistan and Iraq, and competing agendas from administrations of both parties, not to mention a public more comfortable with thanking soldiers for their service than sharing the burden. These days, debates over trans and women soldiers and other wokeness, wars dominate the discourse around the military, all of which hides the fact that, in my experience, most people volunteer to serve because they want to be part of something bigger than themselves. Once among the ranks, most consider a soldier's politics or gender identity less important than their ability to do the job. The military must now reinvent itself for a modern battlefield where it could face combat against Russia, China, or North Korea, or perhaps more than one at once. In this context, understanding the current force is crucially important. The Best Ranger competition offers a glimpse of some of the most elite soldiers at work. A month before the competition, I met the 3 qualifying teams from the 75th Ranger Regiment, a special operations unit whose members had won the competition 4 years in a row. They were training on an indoor turf field with squat racks along one side and cardio machines along the other. When I arrived, the soldiers were finishing a workout, doing planks with a 45-pound plate on their back and carrying 120 pounds 10 yards after a circuit of squats and bench presses. Speakers blared AC/DC and Johnny Cash. Nick O'Brien, who trains the regiment's 3,000 Rangers, looked on with his team of 9 coaches, trainers, and dietitians. For months, these 6 men had paused their day jobs with the regiment to prepare under O'Brien, practicing tasks such as assembling just about every handheld weapon in the American arsenal, marching and running for miles, and navigating the woods at night with just a compass and a map, eating only MREs, meals ready to eat. Rations supplied by the Army that, over time, do demoralizing things to the standard human digestive tract. First Lieutenants Kevin Moore and Griffin Hokanson, who composed Team 44, were favored to win this year. It was the first time that either man had represented the 75th and the 1st. Time they had been paired, but they had competed for other units in the past. Both look, a bit disconcertingly, like action figures. Hokanson, who's originally from Oregon, is a faster runner and more agile on the obstacles. Moore from New York is stronger. Both graduated from West Point in 2021. First Lieutenant Gabrielle White was also in their class, and the 3 started Ranger School together the following year. Moore had noticed that the leaders he respected all had Ranger scrolls on their sleeves. Hokanson had a battalion commander who was a Ranger, and saw that Ranger School was where lieutenants, who wanted more of a challenge than what they found in the conventional Army, went. Neither Moore nor Hokanson has faced combat, but they understand, as all Rangers do, that the battlefield in the age of drone warfare can easily become what a former senior Ukrainian commander called a zone of continuous death. Networks of tunnels mean threats can come from any direction, above or below. The infantry must prepare for action at night or underground to avoid detection. Still, no other part of warfare is as unchanging as the soldier on the ground, holding the line, defending it or taking it, the Ranger motto, said to have originated on D-Day as German mortars and artillery fell down on Omaha Beach, is Rangers lead the way. Ranger battalions were deactivated at the end of World War II, but called back into action again in Korea, where they executed raids, set ambushes, and led the counterattack during the winter of 1950 to regain land lost to the communist offensive. The first Ranger School class was conducted around this time at Fort Benning, focused on individual combat skills and decision-making under pressure, reflecting lessons learned in both World War II and the Korean War. Later, as the armed services were becoming an all-volunteer force in the final years of the Vietnam War, generals saw the need for a specialized infantry unit capable of rapid deployment to trouble spots around the world. The 1 Stone Ranger Battalion was activated as a permanent unit in 1974. The idea was to build a unit that would act as a benchmark of excellence for the volunteer force. The battalion is to be an elite, light, and the most proficient infantry battalion in the world. A battalion that can do things with its hands and weapons better than anyone. General Creighton W. Abrams Jr. wrote in what would become the unit's charter, "Wherever the battalion goes, it must be apparent that it is the best." In recent decades, Rangers deployed during conflicts including 1991's Gulf War and the War on Terror. Rangers were among the special operations forces who took part in the Battle of Mogadishu in Somalia in 1993, in which 2 Black Hawk helicopters were shot down and 18 American soldiers, including members of the 75th, were killed. In 2019, Rangers and Delta Force operators killed the Islamic State leader Abu Bakr al-Baghdadi. I often think how many soldiers are alive today because they were led by a Ranger, retired Command Sergeant Major Rick Merritt, who served 25 years in the 75th Ranger Regiment, including combat. Deployments to Panama, Somalia, Afghanistan, and Iraq told me. Ranger School, Merritt said, is the ultimate life insurance policy for going to combat. This year's competition started before dawn at Camp Rogers, a training area at Fort Benning in the pine forest of western Georgia. A crowd of spectators had gathered, a mix of family members, unit mates, and former Rangers. Midway through the first 7-mile run, the competitors picked up a 60-pound sandbag that they would carry for the rest of the race. The 75th Ranger Regiment teams were among the first to return to Camp Rogers, barely pausing after dropping the sandbags before heading to Victory Pond. There, they dove into the frigid water and made their way toward the boat ramp on the opposite shore, about 400 meters away. Some dog paddled, held up by their life jacket. Others paddled on their back, hoping to conserve energy. One by one, the Rangers shuffled out of the water, soaked and shivering in the cool morning air. "This sucks," one of the paratroopers of Team 34 said as they scrambled up the concrete boat ramp and a subsequent hill. Without stopping, his partner answered with the universal infantry rejoinder, "Embrace the suck." That meant a day of marching with 50-pound rucksacks as the teams navigated from task to task, earning points for each. In the past, the competition had been linear. Each team followed the same sequence of events. This year's wrinkle, called Ranger Reckoning, left it to the soldiers to complete the remaining objectives in any order. Each task presented a different problem. One was an urban assault course where teams attacked a 2-story building. After throwing a grenade into a makeshift bunker, they would rush forward to a yellow line and perform 20 burpees, an exercise in which a single rep includes a push-up followed by a squat jump. The exercise raised their heart rate, mimicking the stress of combat. Once the burpees were done, the team shot red balloons attached to 2 targets before moving inside a cinder block house, where they then faced other targets meant to represent both enemy fighters to shoot and civilians to avoid shooting. In past years, completing events faster meant more time to rest between events. But this new format turned the first day into an endurance competition, O'Brien told me. In all, the teams marched about 35 miles to complete the course. Every task was graded by instructors from the Airborne and Ranger Training Brigade, which runs Ranger School. Retired Lieutenant Colonel Blaine Reeves, a 2-time competitor who won the best Ranger competition in 1993 and served with the 101 Stones Airborne Division in Iraq, told me that the first day was a smoker. Ranger School is meant to smoke, exhaust its students each day. Team 38, White, and her partner, Captain Seth Delton Ray, had a 20-person cheering section that followed them from station to station. White did not agree to an interview. It seemed that she wanted her achievement to speak for itself. Among her supporters was Chris Foor, a 1985 West Point graduate who recalled coming of age in a very different military. "West Point made it very clear that they did not want us there," she told me. "We didn't have the protections of equal opportunity or resources around sexual harassment and assault. We had no advocates." Fur has tried to take on that role for younger women in the military and has run a mentorship program for women attending Ranger School since they were first allowed to do so in 2015. Later that same year, then-Defense Secretary Ashton Carter announced that all military positions would be open to women. Although women had served near the front lines for years, this decision removed the remaining formal barriers to direct combat roles. The Army reports that 367 women have attempted Ranger School since 2015, 160 have earned the Ranger tab. In recent years, upwards of 1,000 men have earned a Ranger tab each year. Read, what does it take to become a U.S. Army Ranger? In my months of contact with the Army's event organizers leading up to the best Ranger competition, no one mentioned Team 38 or Gabrielle White. In different times, the Army might have celebrated White's history-making presence. But under Trump and Hegseth, mentions of historic achievements by women and minorities have been removed from military websites. As of this writing, Trans Service, members have been banned from the military, and the Pentagon has taken the name of the slain gay leader Harvey Milk, a Navy veteran, off of a supply ship. In his 2024 book, The War on Warriors, Behind the Betrayal of the Men Who Keep Us Free, Hegseth wrote that women cannot physically meet the same standards as men, arguing that they will mother soldiers in their units. Dads push us to take risks, he wrote, but moms put the training wheels on our bikes. We need moms, but not in the military, especially in combat units. On a video podcast last year, Hegseth said, I'm straight up just saying we should not have women in combat roles. It hasn't made us more effective, hasn't made us more lethal, has made fighting more complicated. He has since walked back some of his earlier remarks. On the Megyn Kelly show in early December, he said, if we have the right standard and women meet that standard, Roger, let's go. During his confirmation process, Hegseth echoed President Trump's desire for a Pentagon, focused on lethality, meritocracy, war fighting, accountability, and readiness. It is worth noting that Gabrielle White was given no accommodations or special treatment, and at no point did the Ranger instructors adjust her score because she was a woman. Waiting to start the Malvesti obstacle course, Moore and Håkansson bounced from foot to foot and shook out their arms and legs. Both knew they had no more than 4 minutes of suffering before a break. When they got the order to go, Moore and Håkansson easily knocked out the 6 chin-ups and shimmied up the 30-foot rope. Jumping down a log ladder with nearly 6 feet between each rung barely slowed them down. Finishing the monkey bars over water put them on the edge of the notorious worm pit, a shallow, muddy trench, covered with barbed wire that would-be Rangers must crawl through, sometimes submerged on their belly. Håkansson went first. Moore was next, slipping past the last rusty strand of wire and meeting Håkansson on the chin-up bar. 6 more chin-ups and a run to the finish line later, they completed the obstacle course in 3 minutes and 35 seconds, a respectable time for rested soldiers and an astonishing one for people who'd been going for almost 13 hours. They hadn't caught their breath before it was time for a pop quiz, which instructors give after some events to test competitors' cognitive powers, in which 3 conflicts did Army Colonel Richard Malvesti, the Ranger for whom the course is named, serve? The answer, which Håkansson and Moore got right, was Vietnam, Grenada, and Operation Just Cause in Panama. Before a night ruck march, the field would be narrowed to 32 pairs. In the holding area, Moore pulled off his boots and propped his swollen feet, chewed up with blisters from his wet socks, on his rucksack. He was exhausted, but he and Håkansson were in first place, and Moore knew all eyes were on them. I'm going to act like this is the first thing I'm doing and I'm fresh, Moore said. Everyone's going to look at me and realize that we are here to do business. Competitors had deliberately not been told how long the ruck march would be, but at least they were hydrated and had gotten something to eat. When it was time, Moore laced up his boots once more. You look strong, Håkansson told his partner. I don't know if you're faking it or if you're being serious, but you look strong. Moore admitted afterward that he'd been faking it a little. Nevertheless, Team 44 took the lead and tore through the first 4 miles. Håkansson and Moore soon dumped their rucksacks to face the next test. They were each to carry 2 45-pound water jugs for an unknown distance, using only grip strength, no carrying the jugs on their shoulders, no wrist, wraps, no resting the jugs on their feet, no setting them on the ground. As soon as one jug was set down, both men would have to stop and return to the starting line. The test, as the Ranger livestream commentator said, had a steep price for failure. Team 44 came in second, but had the most total points for the competition. Team 38, White and Deltenray, sat near the bottom of the table. Before the second day's events kicked off, the Rangers lay on the grass outside Doughboy Stadium, their boots and socks off. When they walked, they tended to do so with a grimace or a limp. Inside the stadium were six stations, including one where the soldiers had to breach doors with a torch, a saw, and fire rescue tools. At the first station, teams would toss a 100-pound medicine ball over one shoulder between burpees, 30 in all, before hauling a 290-pound yoke 50 meters. Then they'd each climb a 15-foot rope 10 times. Later they'd sprint to a dummy, bandage its fake wounds, and haul it, roughly 50 yards on a stretcher, sled back to the starting line. At the last station, they would throw axes before they retreated to a neighboring baseball field to throw practice grenades. For Team 44, this was light work. Moore, in particular, seemed to have a well of energy, and the men left the stadium area before lunch, giving them time to rest. Moore was at stake for White and Deltenra as they entered the stadium to cheers from their supporters, only 16. Teams would advance to the third and final day, and Team 38 would need good scores to make it. After each burpee and medicine ball throw, White and Deltenra encouraged each other to press on. They skipped the rope climb, incurring a penalty but saving energy for other events, and went on to win the axe throwing, which moved them up to 17th place. By the end of the afternoon, they were the only team that still seemed upbeat. They waited for the order to head toward the field, where a Black Hawk helicopter would take them to Camp Darby 4, a mystery event before the Nightland to Navigation test, historically the most difficult part of the competition. Once they got the order, White and Deltenra trotted to the helicopter. For the night event, each team would have 5 hours to find 5 points in the tangled swamps near Hollis Branch Creek, without using any roads or trails. Hoke Hansen took the lead on navigating for Team 44. Moore followed his partner's Chem Light as they bushwhacked through the swamp, in mud up to their knees, to the first point. But when they got across the swamp, Hoke Hansen didn't see what he'd expected. Checking the map again, he realized they were going the wrong way. "Kevin, I love you, but we're going to have to go through this again," Hoke Hansen said. "Griff, I'm going to kill you," Moore said. "I'm going to wring your neck." They had planned to hit 1 point each hour, but it took them almost 2 hours in the thorn brushes and mud to find the first one. With their bearings finally set, the men found 2 more points in under 2 hours and a fourth before the 5-hour cutoff, leaving them with a lead of more than 100 points going into day 3. No team found all 5 points in the allotted time. Team 38, meanwhile, ranked second in the night navigation event, securing themselves a spot for the final day. At 7:30 the next morning, as the first streaks of light came through the pine trees, the 16 remaining teams prepared to take on the Darby Queen, one of the toughest obstacle courses in the U.S. Army. The course comprises 24 stations made mostly of wood and rope, set over a mile of rolling terrain. Some are as tall as 3 stories, others require crawling through trenches. Hokinson, who scored the fastest official solo time during the regiment's training period this year, moved effortlessly through them all, encouraging Moore as he went. They finished first, extending their lead. Next, the teams retreated to a field where they packed their gear and wrapped it with their ponchos to create a raft before boarding a helicopter for a short flight to Victory Pond. Sitting in the door of the helicopter with his legs dangling, Hoke Hansen was shivering uncontrollably. After 2 full days of competition, he couldn't wait to complete the final tasks. The helicopter swooped past a rappelling tower and hovered over the middle of the lake. As the crew chief signaled for Team 44 to jump, they pushed their raft into the water before following it out. They swam their rucksacks to shore, then ran to a launch point where inflatable boats waded and paddled against the current, across the lake to the rappelling tower. One more water event and Team 44 could rest before the final run, whose distance the competitors did not know. The combat water survival assessment, which also must be completed during the beginning of Ranger School, starts at the bottom of a 35-foot-tall metal ladder. From the top, with no safety harness, Moore calmly walked across a log suspended above the pond. He shimmied across a rope, plunged into the water, and swam to a dock, then ran back, and tagged Hoke Hansen, who started up the 35-foot ladder to the suspended log. Moore, meanwhile, headed for a 70-foot tower. At the top of the tower's staircase, he slid down on a pulley attached to a suspended cable and crashed into the pond. All of these tasks were timed. Even though their lead was insurmountable this late in the competition, Hoke Hansen and Moore ran through the course at full speed. They didn't want to leave any doubt. They came in fourth for the event, all but assuring their victory. Now the only thing left to do was run the final road race. Team 43, another 75th Regiment team, made up of Sergeants Emerson Schroeder, and Tyler Stedman was in third place but wanted to use this last event to push for second. When it was time to run, they kept a near superhuman pace after having been almost constantly active for 3 days and won the 4.1-mile race in about 30 minutes, becoming the first team to raise its rifles at the finish line. Team 44 came in third in the race and first in the overall competition. As they approached the finish line, Håkansson was so tired that he couldn't lift his rifle above his head. Tears welled up in his eyes as blood ran from his face onto his bib. The loudest cheers were for Team 38, which finished the run second to last. Overall, though, White and Deltan Ray ended the competition 14th out of the 52 teams. After raising their rifles, they hugged and went to get checked by the medics, a standard safety precaution. Chris Fuhr was at the finish line with the other Team 38 supporters. Watching White raise her rifle at the end of the race felt like validation, she told me, for the work she and her peers had done to make the military a more hospitable place for the women who came after them. Jackie Munn, I felt more welcome in combat than I did on base for their part. White's opponents seemed to respect her. Anyone who makes it to day three and finishes the competition has achieved a standard far beyond anything in the Army, Håkansson said. In his speech at the award ceremony, General Randy George, the Army Chief of Staff, asked a question that had hung. Over the whole 3 days, why does the Army put so much time and so many resources into the best Ranger competition? Our Army is the best in the world, George told the audience. When tested in battle, we prevail time and again. Rangers are the best of our Army. Later, I asked George whether he thought that this generation of soldiers was less lethal than those that came before. I don't buy that, George said, shaking his head. In fact, he said, if you compare Rangers over the past 3 decades, today, these are at least as capable as their predecessors, maybe even more so. Everybody's going to have to shoot, move, and communicate on the modern battlefield, George said. They're going to have to be absolute experts at that, and that's what you get with any Ranger formation. Toward the end of the award ceremony, George challenged every Ranger on stage to take what they'd learned and use it to inspire excellence among their peers. Go back to your units and build Rangers, he said. Challenge your troops, test them and push them. Send them to school and set expectations that they come home Ranger qualified. Hold them accountable to being tough and lethal. In my conversations with the competitors, I saw this ethic firsthand. The Rangers had trained for months, not in the hopes of attaining fame or fortune, but for the chance to exceed even their own expectations. Perhaps this is why, after the competition ended, none of the soldiers I spoke with brought up the fact that this year's best Ranger competition had made history by being the first to include a woman, not because they did not want to draw attention to White or her performance, but because the days-long physical and mental challenge demanded everything they had, leaving them no time to think about anything but putting one foot in front of the other. End of article. This concludes today's readings from The Atlantic Online. Thanks for listening and have a great rest of your day.
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0: 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And Friday nights, we have 2 hours of Story Hour. 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All these shows change ever so often, so be sure to stay tuned to these programming updates to find out when new stories are added. 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
1: Good day, Cleveland. I'm John Bender, and this is the Cleveland Plain Dealer for Tuesday, July 21st. County approves disputed work after contractor threatens legal action. Despite an ongoing investigation into whether Cuyahoga County followed state law when it began planning its new jail, county officials agreed Monday to retroactively approve that early work so contractors can be paid and the nearly $1 billion project can move forward. The vote was hastily scheduled after Gilbane Building Company, the design builder on the project, sent the county an ultimatum in a July 14th letter. Either pay two outstanding invoices totaling roughly $7.44 million within 14 days, or face potential legal recourse. Gilbane said the delayed payments were creating increased concern among subcontractors and suppliers who could walk away from the project, which would significantly delay the work and cost the county more money. Gilbane sincerely hopes that no further action will be necessary, the letter stated. However, if the outstanding payment issues remain unresolved, the agreement permits Gilbane to pursue certain rights and remedies. The county, in a response letter, said it hasn't been able to pay its outstanding bills since Prosecutor Michael O'Malley sent a cease and desist letter, arguing that the county did not get the proper approval from a four-member justice group before beginning the work. He also requested the state auditor's office to consider whether the county broke the law. That investigation is still pending. So while the justice group, made up of the county clerk of courts, sheriff, senior probate judge, and common pleas court administrative judge, met in April to approve planning for the jail and spending going forward, it left unresolved years of preliminary work that had already been completed, including hiring consultants, performing early site preparation, and installing fencing around the site. But after recently talking with O'Malley, Chief of Staff Erica Janis said in his July 17th response that the county would be convening the justice group this week to retroactively approve the early work, which would satisfy the legal concerns and allow the county to release funds. Pending the group's approval, the county will be able to make payment on the outstanding obligations by July 22nd, Janis promised Gilbane in his letter. Members unanimously ratified all pre-construction work completed prior to April 27th. Although O'Malley continues to argue the county should have sought approval sooner, he told Cleveland.com that contractors should not be caught in the middle of the dispute. One thing is clear, the money wasn't taken, O'Malley said. The contractors need to be reimbursed. So, he said he agreed to let the county move forward with the approval process to get money flowing to workers, but it hasn't yet settled the dispute. O'Malley said he expects the auditor's office to soon rule on whether the county followed the proper procedures, which could clarify how the county must handle future approvals on the jail project. A spokesman for the auditor's office said the matter remains under review. My goal for the county is that they do things legally while also making sure the project doesn't come to a standstill, O'Malley said. I don't want to put a hurdle up. I just want to make sure everyone going forward knows what is required. In other local news from Westlake, husband faces charges in wife's suspected homicide. Police arrested a 65-year-old man Friday in connection with the suspected homicide of his 57-year-old wife inside their Westlake home. William Feather was set to be arraigned in Rocky River Municipal Court on Monday morning on charges of murder and felonious assault in the death of his wife, Michelle Feather. However, he did not appear as he was in the hospital with injuries. The nature of those injuries was not immediately clear. A grand jury has not formally indicted him. A 911 caller told dispatchers around 10 a.m. Friday that Michelle Feather was unresponsive inside a home in the 1600 block of Canterbury Road. First responders took her to St. John Medical Center, where she died the following day. The Cuyahoga County Medical Examiner said her death is believed to be a homicide, but no additional details were available Monday morning. Detectives with Westlake Police and the Ohio Bureau of Criminal Investigation served a search warrant on the home and collected evidence. Court records show William Feather was charged in January with domestic violence, and a municipal court judge issued a temporary protective order, barring him from any contact with the other party in the case. Approximately a month after the order was put in place, lawyers requested that it be rescinded. In Ohio state news, Ohio premiums double in 27 counties after enhanced subsidies expire. Affordable Care Act marketplace premiums more than doubled in 27 Ohio counties this year after the expiration of enhanced federal subsidies, adding to the financial strain of consumers who kept their coverage. The average monthly premium paid by marketplace consumers in the Buckeye State increased from $126 in 2025 to $233 in 2026, an increase of $107 per month. That's according to a new analysis from the Health Policy Institute of Ohio, a nonpartisan Columbus-based nonprofit. The higher costs come as Ohio lost more than 161,000 marketplace enrollees over the past year, the largest percentage decline in the nation, after Congress allowed enhanced ACA subsidies to expire at the end of 2025. Brian O'Rourke, a healthcare policy analyst with the Health Policy Institute of Ohio, said the enrollment decline reflects not only fewer people signing up for coverage, but also some consumers falling behind on premium payments after initially selecting a plan. "We had this sense, especially because people can be automatically re-enrolled for a year, that once the premiums came due, we would see even more people disenrolled from coverage," O'Rourke said. The latest enrollment figures only cover the first 6 months of 2026, meaning the decline could continue as higher premiums take a toll on consumers' budgets. While the grace period can vary, consumers only have a few months to fall behind on their coverage before they become disenrolled. "Just as the premiums pile up over the months, just because you can make it for the first couple of months doesn't necessarily mean it's affordable for your family," O'Rourke said. That's especially true, he added, given all the cost of living pressures that many Ohioans are currently grappling with and trying to weigh. Housing, costs and child care and food against, you know, keeping up with their premiums when they look at their budgets every month. Marketplace enrollment fell in all 88 Ohio counties between 2025 and 2026, while average premiums more than doubled in 27 counties. Clark County had the largest increase at 161%, followed by Pike County at 155% and Vinton County at 153%. Higher premiums were the primary reason for enrollment declines in Ohio and nationwide, according to the report. As costs increased, Ohioans who remained enrolled in the marketplace plans increasingly opted for lower premium bronze plans, which generally require consumers to pay more out of pocket when they need care. The share of marketplace consumers enrolled in bronze plans rose from 43% in 2025 to 60% in 2026. O'Rourke said the rising premium costs are occurring as additional federal policy changes are beginning to take effect. He said provisions included in H.R. 1, also known as the One Big Beautiful Bill Act, are expected to cause more Ohioans to lose coverage in the coming years, particularly through Medicaid. "We also have other policy changes from H.R. 1 that are starting to go into effect, either now or in the next year or two, that are also going to contribute to more people losing insurance, especially through Medicaid, where we see a lot of restrictions like work requirements," O'Rourke said. Those changes, he said, could continue pushing Ohio's uninsured rate higher while creating additional strain for healthcare workers. "That's, of course, really bad for people who don't have insurance and also puts a lot of pressure on our healthcare providers in the state and our state economy more broadly." In other statewide news, data center rebellion should send a frightening message to GOP lawmakers. Something is happening in Ohio, and it's bigger than data centers at the heart of it. More than two dozen Ohio communities are now pursuing local anti-data center measures. Places like Sunbury and Hamilton are putting charter amendments and referendums on the ballot. Urbana has gone so far as to pursue a recall of its mayor over how the city handled a proposed data center project. In Sunbury, residents gathered enough signatures in less than a month. The argument against the hyperscale data centers is straightforward. They consume enormous amounts of electricity and water, generate noise, permanently alter communities, and deliver precious little in return when it comes to long-term job creation. Supporters point to construction jobs and new tax revenue. The idea that they count for construction jobs, these are just big sheds. This is not the boom that the Chamber of Commerce would have people believe. This isn't just an urban issue that lawmakers can dismiss as something cooked up in Cleveland or Columbus. The movements are sprouting up in rural counties and mid-sized cities alike, places that have reliably voted Republican for decades. When those voters start circulating petitions and threatening recalls, politicians should take notice. A statewide constitutional amendment is still waiting in the wings, potentially headed to the ballot in 2027. But the local movement isn't waiting, and heading into November elections, the politicians who dismiss the concerns may find out just how much their constituents have had enough. Senate Bill 178 confronts crisis of missing black girls. When a 13-year-old black girl was abducted last year, law enforcement never issued an Amber Alert. 6 days after she was reported missing, her body was found in an abandoned house. State Senator Paula Hicks Hudson of Toledo, where the incident occurred, believes that case exposed a troubling pattern that extends far beyond one tragedy. Senate Bill 178 aims to confront what she has described as a long-standing disparity in how missing women and girls of color are treated by creating a statewide task force dedicated to studying the issue and recommending changes to Ohio's response. The legislation, which was unanimously reported out of the Senate

roads, highways, and resource extraction sites, and launch a statewide public awareness campaign. It would also hold public meetings and issue recommendations to legislative leaders every 2 years. The 9-member panel would consist of the director of the Department of Job and Family Services, the executive director of the Office of Criminal Justice Services, and the superintendent of the State Highway Patrol, or their designees, as well as 6 legislative appointees based on cultural competency and firsthand knowledge of the communities most affected. Members would serve without compensation, but would be reimbursed for necessary expenses. The proposal stems from what Hicks Hudson described as a persistent imbalance in missing persons cases. During a news conference about the bill last year, she argued that responses to cases involving missing children of color often lack urgency because authorities are quick to classify them as runaways. They're mislabeled as runaways, delinquents, or unwilling participants, terms that oftentimes reflect a racial bias and that can be used to diminish the fact that we are missing these children, she said. The initiative was also inspired by the experiences of Elizondo de Romano, who was abducted when she was a preteen and held for more than a year inside a house known for trafficking. According to Hicks Hudson, law enforcement only got involved when a caller informed them about the girl's whereabouts. When the police kicked the door in, the first words out of my mouth were, "Was anybody looking for me?" And their answer was, "No. How could nobody look for an 11-year-old child?" Di Romano asked during the same news conference, "The minute that a Caucasian person goes missing, we see more emphasis on it. Why is that? A child is a child. There should be no color to who we're looking for." That was decades ago, and she has since founded Standing Together Against Real Slavery to combat human trafficking and raise awareness about it. In the Ohio U.S. Senate race, Husted pitches Ratepayer Protection Act. U.S. Senator John Husted has introduced legislation that would require data centers and other massive electricity users to cover the cost of the power infrastructure they need. The bill comes amid the Columbus area Republicans' heated U.S. Senate campaign with Democrat Sherrod Brown, in which data centers' electric costs have become an issue. The Ratepayer Protection Act, which Husted introduced last week, would direct state utility regulators to consider standards ensuring that large load customers, such as data centers, pay the full incremental costs of any generation, transmission, or distribution upgrade needed to serve them. It would also require data centers to provide utilities with financial assurances before they make upgrades to serve them, so the costs don't fall on other taxpayers if a data center backs out. If America wants to lead the world in AI and strengthen our national security, we have to build the energy infrastructure to support it, said a statement about the bill that Husted released on Monday. But we must do that without passing the cost on to working families and small businesses. The Ratepayer Protection Act would keep America globally competitive while protecting Ohioans and Americans from higher electricity bills. Brown and groups aligned with him have tried to blame rising electric bills on Husted, citing his support for data centers. A television ad from the Columbus area Democrats campaign called Husted the face of data centers in Ohio and tied him to tax breaks that contributed to higher bills. The Democratic-aligned group Duty and Honor launched a $4 million ad campaign this month, accusing Husted of raising costs by backing Trump's tax and spending laws. Husted has pushed back by blaming Brown and Democrats for higher energy costs, saying past power plant closures under Green New Deal policies created a supply and demand problem. The fight is playing out against a backdrop of rapid data center growth in Ohio. The state ranks 5th in the nation for data centers, with more than 200 facilities drawn by tax breaks, available land, and low labor costs, among other factors. A February report from the Ohio Business Roundtable warned the state's energy needs to jump 50% over the next decade because of data center and AI demand. State regulators say American Electric Power has signed deals to add 5,000 megawatts of demand.

0: demand in the region, with developers proposing 30,000 megawatts more. Over the past year, there's been growing public concern in Ohio over data centers' heavy water and electricity use, as well as the value of the public incentives that they receive and how local residents are often kept in the dark about nearby data center plans. In March, Husted attended a White House event where executives from Amazon, Google, Meta, Microsoft, OpenAI, Oracle, and xAI signed a ratepayer protection pledge, committing to cover the costs of power their AI data centers consume. Husted's office said the new bill would codify key elements of that pledge into federal law. At the White House event, Husted told the gathering the pledge would ease Ohioans' worries about data centers, driving up prices for other customers. As the data centers build new power plants, it leads to energy stability, affordability, reliable electricity for American ratepayers, he said. The U.S. House Energy and Commerce Committee is scheduled to mark up the House's counterpart to Husted's bill today. A subcommittee, chaired by U.S. Representative Bob Latta, a Bowling Green Republican, approved it last month. We must ensure that American families are not left footing the bill for the significant grid upgrades and increased electricity demand driven by new AI infrastructure and other large load operations, said a statement from Latta. The Ratepayer Protection Act establishes a baseline standard to protect consumers from sudden and significant rate increases associated with data centers and other high-energy users. Husted's bill has no co-sponsors in the Senate. It has support from some Democrats in the U.S. House, including the top Democrat on Latta's subcommittee, Florida's Kathy Castor. The Ratepayer Protection Act safeguards consumers by ensuring these data centers pay for the energy and grid upgrades they need, so hard-working families and local businesses are not stuck paying the bill, said Castor, who co-sponsored the bill. If the legislation can get enough bipartisan support to pass the U.S. House of Representatives, it would have a better chance of passing in the U.S. Senate and becoming a law. In national news, senators demand answers from ICE and body cameras. Dozens of Democratic U.S. senators and independent senator from Maine pushed for more details Monday from Immigration and Customs Enforcement about the agency's vetting practices for new agents and how officers conduct vehicle pursuits, even as they demanded that body cameras be swiftly rolled out to all officers. The demands came in a letter spearheaded by Maine's independent senator August King, signed by 38 Democratic senators, and sent to the Department of Homeland Security, which oversees ICE. The demands followed two deadly shootings in which ICE officers shot and killed immigrants in Houston and Maine. The Associated Press has reported that the ICE officer in Maine, who opened fire and killed a man from Colombia, had a history of violent behavior toward family members, detailed in court records. His ex-wife said he was physically violent with her, including once throwing boiling water at her while she was holding their child. His second wife claimed a persistent pattern of abuse. In other national news, gas prices climbed back up to an average of $4 a gallon. U.S. gas prices climbed back to $4 a gallon on average Monday, as Washington's latest fighting with Iran renews strain on the flow of fuel worldwide. According to Motor Club AAA, the national average for a gallon of regular gasoline is now just above the $4 mark. That's about 13 cents more expensive than it was a week ago, and far higher than when prices at the pump stood at this time last year, when American drivers could fill up for about $3.14 a gallon on average. The U.S. and Israel's war with Iran plunged the world into a global energy crisis, notably as the cost of crude oil, the main ingredient in gasoline, soared due to supply chain and production disruptions across the Middle East. Energy prices cooled last month when Washington and Tehran reached an interim agreement aimed at permanently ending their fighting and reviving traffic in the key Strait of Hormuz. But that peace deal has now crumbled, with the U.S. on Monday only intensifying airstrikes against Iran, which has responded by launching its own attacks on American allies in the region. and oil flows are largely stalling once again. Oil prices have been volatile throughout the course of the war, with prices soaring more rapidly in the conflict's early days. In March, Brent climbed as high as nearly $120 per barrel. Meanwhile, U.S. gas prices hit a four-year record of more than $4.50 a gallon in May. From Washington, Senator Darlene Graham will run for a full term to keep her late brother's seat. Senator Darlene Graham said Monday she's running for a full term to replace her late brother Lindsey Graham's Senate seat. "I've made a decision," Darlene Graham told Fox News Channel host Sean Hannity. "I'm in." The entrance of Darlene Graham, sworn in last week to fulfill the remaining months of her late brother's term, which expires in January, into the Republican scramble to select a new Senate nominee, further complicates an already rushed process following Lindsey Graham's death earlier this month. A week-long filing period opens Tuesday for the special Republican primary, which will be August 11th. On Friday, President Donald Trump said that Darlene Graham had his complete and total endorsement to seek the nomination, adding, "Run, Darlene, run." Last week, Governor Henry McMaster appointed Darlene Graham to serve the remainder of her brother's term, which ends in January. From New York, ex-Mexican drug lord sentenced to life in prison. Former Mexican drug kingpin Ishmael El Mayo Zambada was sentenced in a U.S. court on Monday to life in prison and called for an end to the brand of brutal violence he used to grow the Sinaloa cartel into what prosecutors said was the world's largest drug trafficking organization. "No one wins in a war like this," the 76-year-old Zambada said through a Spanish-language translator in Brooklyn Federal Court. He apologized for the harm I caused and for the example I set. He urged future generations to choose a different path. "If there's one thing I can say that has value today, it's this. The violence must end," the Sinaloa cartel co-founder said. In Mexico and elsewhere affected by this type of crime, too many lives are lost, too many families are destroyed, and too many young people are trapped in a cycle that leads only to prison and death. Violence was Zambada's tool for more than three decades when it benefited him, Assistant U.S. Attorney Adam Amir said. Zambada ordered torture and plotted murders, including his own nephew's killing, as the cartel flooded the U.S. with tons of cocaine, fentanyl, methamphetamine, and other drugs, Amir said. More than a million Americans died of overdoses during Zambada's reign, many from drugs flowing from Mexico or the Sinaloa cartel, the prosecutor said. Zambada's punishment was guaranteed by his guilty plea last year to drug trafficking charges that carry a mandatory life sentence. He also faces $15 billion in financial penalties related to proceeds from the cartel's crimes, but prosecutors said they haven't been able to identify or recover any assets. "The sentence here is kind of anticlimactic, because I have no discretion," Judge Brian Cogan said. He's going to spend the rest of his days in prison. His sentencing was the culmination of the U.S. government's years-long fight to bring the long-elusive drug lord to justice. He was arrested in 2024 after he said he was kidnapped in Mexico and flown to Texas. Zambada spent nearly four decades poisoning American communities to make billions of dollars in profit and ordering the murders of anyone who stood in his way, Brooklyn U.S. Attorney Joseph Nocella said. Today, that chapter closes for good. From Massachusetts, jury selection begins in the trial of a mother who strangled children. Jury selection began Monday in the trial of a Massachusetts mother who strangled her three children while undergoing medical treatment for psychiatric problems that developed after she gave birth. Trial of Lindsay Clancy is expected to explore the complicated and rare phenomenon of postpartum psychosis, which afflicts a very small percentage of women who develop delusions and sometimes hallucinations after childbirth. Five jurors were selected Monday. A total of 18 jurors, including six alternates, will be chosen for the trial. Clancy's lawyers and her husband say she was not responsible for her actions. Defense attorney Kevin Reddington doesn't dispute that she killed the children, but plans to raise an insanity defense. Prosecutors say the killings were intentional and well-planned, not the work of someone who had lost control. Clancy, a former labor and delivery nurse at Massachusetts General Hospital, has pleaded not guilty to murder charges in the deaths of her children, Cora 5, Dawson 3, and Callan 8 months, when they were killed on January 24, 2023. On the day of the killings, Clancy, 36, asked her husband, Patrick Clancy, to leave their home to get takeout food and pick up something at a pharmacy. She strangled the children with exercise bands, then used multiple methods to try to end her own life. She was paralyzed after falling from the home's second-story window and is being held at a state hospital. Clancy's husband is on the list of witnesses for both the prosecution and the defense. He said in interviews that he forgives his wife. Clancy and her husband filed lawsuits earlier this year, accusing her medical providers of failing to properly diagnose, treat, and monitor her for a severe postpartum psychotic condition. She spent several days at a psychiatric hospital weeks before the killings. Lindsay Clancy's lawsuit detailed how she was depressed, had trouble sleeping, and repeatedly heard voices urging her to harm her children and herself. Lindsay Clancy did everything a mother in her situation could do, the lawsuit said. She recognized something was wrong with her. She sought medical treatment. She went to emergency rooms. She called crisis hotlines. She admitted herself to hospitals. She took the medication prescribed to her. She communicated her worsening symptoms to her providers. She told them the medications were making her worse. The day of the killings, Clancy said she heard voices saying, "This is your last chance. Kill the children so you can kill yourself." A voice told her that her children would suffer if she was gone, according to the lawsuit filed by Patrick Clancy, citing medical records. In a post on GoFundMe several days after the killings, Patrick Clancy wrote that the shock and pain is excruciating and relentless, but he urged the public to see her as he did before the killings. "The real Lindsay was generously loving and caring toward everyone, me, our kids, family, friends, and her patients. The very fibers of her soul are loving. All I wish for her now is that she can somehow find peace," it said. In New Hampshire, Pamela Smart, serving a life sentence for a notorious crime, seeks a new trial. Lawyers for Pamela Smart, who's serving life in prison for orchestrating the murder of her husband by her teenage student in 1990, urged the New Hampshire judge Monday to allow her latest petition for a new trial to move forward. Smart, 58, was a 22-year-old high school media coordinator when she began an affair with a 15-year-old boy who later fatally shot her husband, Gregory Smart, in Derry, New Hampshire. Though Smart denied knowledge of the plot, she was convicted of being an accomplice to first-degree murder and sentenced to life without parole after a trial broadcast live on television. Smart filed a petition for habeas corpus relief in January, seeking to overturn her conviction over constitutional violations. Judge James Kennedy took the matter under advisement, planning to rule in 30 to 60 days. Smart's lawyers argue that prosecutors misled the jury by providing inaccurate transcripts of recorded conversations that included words not audible on the recordings. Among the words they claimed that were not audible but appeared in the transcript were "killed" in "you had your husband killed," "busted" in "I'm going to be busted," and "murder" in "this would have been the perfect murder." Modern science confirms what common sense has always told us. When people are handed a script, they inevitably hear the words they are shown, Smart's attorney Matthew Zernhelt said in a statement. In court Monday, he described a forensic study showing that providing transcripts alongside muffled audio leads listeners to believe the written text, even when inaccurate. Smart's lawyers also argued that the verdict was tainted by media attention and faulty jury instructions. They contended jurors were told they must find that Smart acted with premeditation and were not told they must consider only evidence presented at trial. Lawyers for the state asked the judge to dismiss the petition, saying nearly all claims already were raised on appeal and resolved by the New Hampshire Supreme Court, or could have been raised but were not. The judge instructed jurors that if tapes differed from what they were reading, they should use what they heard instead. Assistant Attorney General John Drennan said none of Smart's claims are supported by facts, and that she appears to be using habeas corpus as a substitute for appeal. Smart's legal options are limited. She has unsuccessfully sought a sentence reduction hearing with an elected state council in New Hampshire. Her latest petition was filed after Governor Kelly Aycott rejected her request to put the matter before the council again. In other national news from Florida, Tate brothers, charged with rape, fight extradition to Britain. Social media influencers Andrew and Kristen Tate will fight their extradition to the United Kingdom, where the brothers are accused of rape and sex trafficking, their lawyers said on Monday, suggesting the brothers' arrest in Miami was politically motivated. The Tates appeared in federal court Monday for the first time since their arrest on Saturday and are being held in federal detention. In the coming weeks, a U.S. district judge will consider whether they meet the conditions for extradition. U.S. Magistrate Lauren Lewis set another hearing for Monday, July 27. The brothers, normally photographed in tailored suits and fitted shirts, wore tan jail uniforms and handcuffs during the brief hearing. An attorney for the brothers, Joseph McBride, insisted they should remain in the U.S. "We are, of course, objecting to extradition because Andrew and Tristan are innocent," McBride said after the hearing. "They've never done nothing wrong. They shouldn't be extradited for crimes they did not commit." The brothers were surprised when they were arrested, McBride said, adding that the attempt to have them extradited was politically motivated. He suggested the Tate's case had a lot to do with former British Prime Minister Keir Starmer's decision to step down. Britain's Crown Prosecution Service said the new charges relate to four further victims who were brought after authorities received evidence from Bedfordshire Police in southeastern England. The charges include rape, assault, trafficking, and offenses relating to indecent images of a child and extreme pornography. The charges announced Saturday, which bring the total number of alleged victims in the UK to seven, are the latest in a long-running international legal saga involving the brothers that has spanned the U.S., Britain, and Romania. The brothers have denied wrongdoing. In international news, from London, the new UK Prime Minister takes charge, promising to decentralize power. Andy Burnham took office Monday as Britain's new Prime Minister, promising a 10-year plan to restore political stability and revive the economy, while acknowledging that six other UK leaders have tried and failed to do so in the past decade. Speaking outside 10 Downing Street minutes after being formally appointed by King Charles III, Burnham pledged to ease the cost of living for ordinary people, decentralize political power, revitalize industry, and end street sleeping by homeless people. He said he would deliver a circuit breaker for a system that has taken wrong turns since the 1980s, when public services and utilities were privatized and local government eroded. "We will take power out of here and carry it into every postcode and land, so that we can do more, and in doing more, build a new economy, where we put life's essentials back under stronger public control to make them affordable to you again," he said. Burnham said he was acutely conscious of the political revolving door he was walking through. "This is a moment for reflection and new resolution," he said. "It requires my generation of politicians to raise our game and rise to the new challenge. Britain needs to show the world that we can regain our stability once again, and that is our challenge, to make politics work, to make it work better." One of Burnham's biggest tasks on his first day is to appoint a cabinet. The key post of Chancellor went to John Healey, the former defense secretary who quit the previous government a few weeks ago over funding plans for his department. His appointment as treasury chief was a surprise. Healey replaces Rachel Reeves, the architect of much of the economic agenda of Burnham's predecessor, Keir Starmer, as well as some of the missteps that ate away at his support. Others leaving the cabinet include David Lammy, who was deputy prime minister. Burnham became the seventh UK prime minister since 2016, in a now well-rehearsed handover after replacing Starmer as leader of the center-left governing Labour Party on Friday. Starmer announced last month that he would resign. 2 years ago, Starmer won a landslide election victory, but quickly lost the country's confidence amid lingering economic malaise. He was forced out by his own party after a series of missteps and U-turns. Britain's parliamentary democracy allows governing parties to exchange leaders, and thus prime ministers, without the need for a general election. The next national poll does not have to be held until 2029, though Burnham can call one sooner if he wants. From the Middle East, U.S. launches 10th consecutive night of strikes in Iran. The United States military said late Monday it was carrying out its 10th consecutive night of strikes on Iran in a push to reopen the Strait of Hormuz. The renewed bombings came following the death of another American service member and after Iran launched attacks on American allies Kuwait, Jordan, and Bahrain, home of the U.S. Navy's 5th Fleet. The U.S. Central Command said on social media that the latest strikes are designed to further degrade Iranian military capabilities used to attack commercial shipping in the strait. Even as the U.S. and Iran inch closer to an all-out war again, glimmers of hope appeared on the diplomatic front as Iran's interior minister traveled to Pakistan, a key mediator in the conflict for talks. The interim deal signed last month that was meant to end the fighting has crumbled. Shipping through the Strait of Hormuz, a vital supply route for world energy supplies, has largely stalled. And as fighting intensified, both sides have targeted civilian infrastructure relied on by millions of people. A new potential threat to world energy markets emerged Monday after Iran-backed rebels in Yemen said they planned to prevent Saudi Arabia from shipping in the Red Sea, an alternate route for oil exports during the war. Also from the Middle East, slain U.S. soldiers were from Texas and Hawaii. 2 U.S. Army soldiers killed in Jordan while defending against Iranian ballistic missile and drone attacks were identified on Monday, the first U.S. troop deaths from direct Iranian fire since the opening days of the war. The Defense Department said in a statement that James Feehan, 25, of Uwa Beach, Hawaii, and Isabella Gonzalez, 19, of Carrollton, Texas, were killed in Jordan in Friday's attacks. Feehan, a first lieutenant, will be posthumously promoted to the rank of captain and awarded the Bronze Star, Purple Heart, and Combat Action Badge medals. The Army did not provide details about his commendations. He was assigned out of Fort Bragg, North Carolina, to the 32nd Army Missile Defense Command. Gonzalez was a private with the 10th Army Air Missile Defense Command in Ansbach, Germany. She graduated last year from Hebron High School in Carrollton, near Dallas, school officials said. She gave her life in that service, and our district is heartbroken by her loss, the Louisville Independent School District said in a statement. Her decision to serve after graduation speaks volumes of her character. The military said Gonzalez died on Friday and Feehan died the following day. It did not provide details. In sports news, the Cleveland Guardians, its 7th homer heaven. One day after their worst performance of the season, the Guardians hit 7 home runs against a team that is trying to walk them down in the American League. The Guardians hit the first 6 homers against Joe Ryan in a 13-4 win over the Twins on Monday night at Progressive Field. The 6 home runs allowed by Ryan were the most by a Minnesota pitcher in one game in franchise history. Catcher Patrick Bailey hit the 7th homer to start the 7th inning. The 7 homers match a Cleveland franchise record for the most hit at home. The last time Cleveland hit 7 homers in a single game was August 15, 2019 at Yankee Stadium. When the game started, the Guardians trailed the first-place White Sox by 1 game. The Twins were 4 games back. But Minnesota was 4-2 against the Guards this season after taking 2 out of 3 from them at Target Field just before the All-Star break. The Twins' series advantage meant little once the Guardians homed in on Ryan. As Guardian fans know, the home run is a rarely used tool in their offense. They entered the game ranked last in the American League in homers with 94. For one night, however, the Guardians' personality underwent a dramatic change. Maybe it had something to do with Sunday's 7-1 loss to the Pirates, which saw them make one base-running mistake after another. One way to correct that is to just keep hitting home runs. As long as you touch all four bases, you can't make base-running mistakes. We needed that game as a group, said Rice Hoskins, who hit two of the seven home runs. Sunday was very sloppy, really. It's unfortunate it came in a game where we had a chance to win a series at home, but I think even more importantly is how a team responds. We came out ready to play tonight, not sulking or holding on to too much about Sunday. I think it shows a lot of good things about who we are as a group, that we're able to respond with a game like this. The Guardians finished with a season-high 19 hits, including a season-high 11 for extra bases. It's the most hits the Guardians have had in one game since they had 23 hits against Kansas City on July 9, 2022. Chase DeLauter led the way with the second four-hit game of his career, but he did not leave the yard. Rookie Petey Helpin was right behind him with three hits, including the first two homers of his big league career. The Guardians turned on the power early against Ryan, who allowed 8 runs on 10 hits in 4 innings. He's 0-4 in his last 6 starts against the Guardians. Brian Rocchio and Hoskins hit consecutive 2-out homers for a 3-0 lead in the first inning. Rocchio, with Travis Bazzano on base, homered into the right field seats for a 2-0 lead. Hoskins followed with a homer onto the home run porch in left field for a 3-0 lead. It was just the second time the Guardians had hit consecutive homers this season, and the same two players did it. In other sports news, Spain gets a hero's welcome upon return to Madrid. Spain's World Cup-winning soccer team returned home on Monday, and an estimated crowd of almost 2 million was on hand to greet the squad through the streets of Madrid. The 26 players and their coaching staff met with the country's royals, and then with Prime Minister Pedro Sanchez, after arriving in the Spanish capital, a day after beating Argentina 1-0 in the final in New Jersey. The squad then boarded an open-top bus for a raucous parade through central Madrid. "Stars Shine Together" was written on the bus, which also carried photos of the footballers. Players carrying the World Cup trophy and wearing shirts with the words, "We are champions," danced and interacted with the fans along the route. "It's been an emotional and proud experience to represent a wonderful country with such passionate and devoted fans," Spain coach Luis de la Fuente said before the parade started. "We are filled with joy." The squad traveled down Madrid's historic avenues from near Moncloa Palace, the Prime Minister's official residence, to Sibylla Square, where authorities told local media that some 120,000 people were on hand for the ceremony. Celebrations were dampened, however, after local authorities reported that a 13-year-old in Salamanca, northwest of Madrid, had died after a fountain he had climbed onto with friends to mark the victory had collapsed. In other soccer news, Belgian coach won't return after a run to the quarterfinals. Rudy Garcia is not continuing as Belgian coach after failing to reach agreement with the country's soccer federation on a contract extension. The Royal Belgian Football Association said Monday that it will not renew Garcia's deal beyond the end of this month, and that it's looking for a successor to the French coach who led the Belgian team to the World Cup semifinals, where it was beaten by eventual champion Spain. Garcia has unquestionably played a key role in restoring the Belgian Red Devils, Belgian sports director Vincent Manet said. He was appointed national coach in a challenging sporting and financial context. Thanks in particular to his commitment and experience, team cohesion was restored, and a strong result was achieved at the most recent World Cup championships. In news from the Cleveland Browns, Monken found the right spring playlist. Now it's time to hit shuffle. As Brown's mandatory minicamp came to a close on June 11th, Notorious B.I.G. blared over the loudspeakers to cap an afternoon full of bangers. Vibes were so high that even new edge rusher Jared Verse broke out into dance with teammates he had just recently met, including Alex Wright and Mike Hall Jr. Monken, a first-time head coach, got the answer he was seeking from his players as he headed into the off-season program April 6th. "I mean, do you like football?" he said. "They like practicing, they like football, and it makes it fun." Monken wanted a roster full of players who love ball as much as he does, and has it. They were a bunch of guys who were eager to show up for the voluntary off-season program and get after it. The question is, can Monken mold this incredibly young team, likely the youngest in the NFL in 2026, into a contender in his first season as an NFL head coach? It's a tall order, considering the Browns have won 8 games in the past 2 seasons, including a 5-12 mark in 2025. What's more, he doesn't even know who his starting quarterback is yet. And the old saying is that if you have 2 quarterbacks, you don't have one. In addition, 2 key pieces of the defense walked out the door, and coordinator Jim Schwartz and pass rusher Myles Garrett, who was traded to the Los Angeles Rams for Verse, and 3 draft picks, a first, second, and third rounder in each of the next 3 years. The offensive line has undergone a massive overhaul with 5 new starters for the season, including at least 1 rookie in number 9 overall pick Spencer Fano at left tackle. And yet Browns owner Jimmy Haslam stated at the NFL owners meeting in March that we owe our fans a lot better job than 8-26 over the past 2 seasons, and that's what he's looking for. I expect us to win more games, he said. We didn't see progress the last 2 years. We need to see progress this year. So, how will Monken pull it off? For starters, he has to make the right choice between Deshaun Watson and Shedeur Sanders, and then draw up a scheme that the quarterback and his overhauled supporting cast can handle. Last year, the Browns finished 31st in the league with 16.4 points per game, and the year before that they were last at 15.2. Somehow, Monken must try to boost that number to 23 points a game to give themselves a chance to win some games. In 2025, the defense gave up 22.3 points per game, 13th in the NFL. This year it will be even tougher, considering that Garrett is gone, and the defense might not finish in the top 5 in yards allowed again without him. Regardless, Monken was hired for his ability to coach an offense, and it's incumbent upon him to bring the unit up to 2026 standards. This week's WNBA All-Star game clouded by new injuries. It was a rough week for WNBA All-Stars heading into the game this weekend. Paige Bueckers and Angel Reese both were injured Sunday. Bueckers had a rough collision in the fourth quarter of Dallas's game against Los Angeles. The second-year star guard won't play Monday night against New York, but cleared concussion protocol, the team said. Reese's knee buckled as she jumped at the basket in a win over Chicago. She fell to the ground. Reese got up quickly but went down again after a few seconds. She went back to the bench but didn't return. The Dream are off now through the All-Star break, and Reese was voted a reserve for the team by the league's coaches. Reese is leading the league with 11.8 rebounds per game and 14 double-doubles. She's averaging 14.9 points. If either can't play in the exhibition game in Chicago on Saturday, the WNBA commissioner, Kathy Engelbert, will name a replacement. Kelsey Plum is another player that would potentially need an injury replacement, the lower leg injury. In college football news, Michigan dismisses athletic director. Michigan athletic director Ward Manuel thought he'd cleaned his big blue house in December, but apparently he missed a spot. 7 months after Michigan fired former football coach Sharon Moore for having an inappropriate relationship with a staff member, the dirt from Moore's last season is still showing. Michigan announced on Monday morning that Manuel will step down at the end of this year after an internal investigation identified his failures to quickly and effectively act on allegations of wrongdoing by athletic department employees. It paid nearly $12 million to find out what the rest of us already knew. And we only have one question left over. What took so long? Seriously, there's a difference between turning a blind eye and preventing you can't see. It's been known for 3 years about the scouting rules Michigan broke under former coach Jim Harbaugh. And it's been known for 7 months about Moore's inappropriate relationship with a staffer. All this time later, Michigan finally found the common denominator. Manuel had to go. And that is the Cleveland Plain Dealer for Tuesday, July 21st.
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1: 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Again, that's Anthony Griffin at 216-658-4675. Staying Connected. The Staying Connected group is a monthly meeting held for 6 months for clients that have completed the Vision of Success program. Staying Connected gives clients additional opportunities to hear from speakers and receive ongoing support from their peers who are sharing similar experiences. 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

Hello, this is Janice Bubnick recording Better Homes and Gardens, July-August 2026 issue. And the cover is Jennifer Garner with a nice straw bag on her arm with flowers coming out of it and clippers in her hand. And there are big paver stones. She has on a beige sweater and long white pants. And I guess she's cutting flowers from her raised bed of beds of flowers. And then there's a trellis that vines or tall plants can grow over. Editor's letter. Yes, you are seeing double. In April, a few members of Team BHG traveled to LA's Brentwood neighborhood to photograph actress Jennifer Garner in promotion of her new Peacock series, The Five-Star Weekend. When the images came back from photographer Celeste Sloman, the team, Reed, I, couldn't come to a consensus on a clear cover image winner. So I learned and I leaned into the indecision. A split cover run every other issue off the printer this month features a different Jen against a floral wall and a shorts and a blazer set from Sandro. Or in the garden, a look inspired by the Five-Star Weekend's Nantucket setting, donning a chunky knit and skirt by Brunello's Cuccinelli. You can see both above right. Oh, those are not long pants. That's a skirt. As luck would have it, the duality plays well into our cover star's ethos. A good chunk of the time, Jennifer Garner is an actress, a producer, co-founder of Once Upon a Farm, and a board member of Save the Children. But off-screen, Jen leans into hobbies core to the BHG brand. She gardens, bakes, hangs out with her kids, and hosts high-low get-togethers with girlfriends, sweatpants not optional, etc. While I'm no celebrity, I can get behind that kind of come-as-you-are mentality. This is also our annual food and entertaining issue, topics near and dear to my heart, having been a food and entertaining editor for Better Homes and Gardens and All Recipes prior to my current gig. What brought me back to this brand was the idea that BHG meets you where you are. Are you hosting a 12-person seated dinner this summer? BHG's got you. 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You're texting neighbors at 4 p.m. for a casual front stoop hangout? Raise hands. We have just the recipe for that. Wishing you a happy, healthy, and relaxing summer. Carrie Boyd, Vice President, Editor-in-Chief, Coffee Chat with Jennifer Garner. We're translating our viral social series, Coffee Walks, onto the page with rapid-fire Q&As with tastemakers, content creators, and in this month's case, A-listers. What's growing in your garden? Little new potatoes, Japanese sweet potatoes, basil and thyme, eggplants, green beans, sugar, snap peas, tomatoes, a ton of kale, broccoli. How do you decompress? I love, love, love the New York Times games. Those plus tea or coffee, that's a retreat. What are your favorite things to bake? 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A special thanks to People Incorporated colleagues Jason Sheeler, Jenna Brillhart, Kelly Chiello, Kevin Hunth for their expertise and help in producing the Jennifer Garner photo shoot. 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
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Next is bookmarked Spotted, Loved, Saved by Genevieve Christensen, a photo, Alex Allen Snook. In anticipation of our second Red Plaid Cafe event this fall, we're bringing back some of our favorite ideas from 100-plus years of BH&G. Serve sandwiches in supper's basket style. Easygoing meals and a midsummer are made for each other, and for this, park supper in a basket and whisk it to the nearest breeze, perhaps your own porch or patio. What to have? One of these hearty and casual come and get it's fast and good to eat. And there's a picture of this food spread out. It could be on a blanket on the ground, but I'm not sure. It's green like carpeting. And too good to be forgotten, basket case. Some vintage ideas are just too good to forget. Serving picnic sandwich spreads, family style, is a pro move for summertime entertaining. Think of these baskets corralling deli meats, sliced cheeses, pickles, crudités, and even waffle fries as the original take on today's ubiquitous board-style party spreads. While we don't necessarily stand by the hot dog rodeo loaf we ran in the Better Homes and Gardens in July 1958 issue, we're making the case for including a picnic basket inspired spread in your next casual cookout or potluck. Look for wide wicker baskets or trays with sturdy bottoms and a bit of a lip for easy transport, and lined with parchment paper before filling. Be Travel by Lauren Bengston. Mediterranean Sweet Dreams. If walls could talk, the legendary Hotel Byblos, B-Y-B-L-O-S, in Saint-Tropez would tell some rather glamorous stories. Founded in 1967 by businessman Jean Prosper de Para, allegedly in an attempt to woo Brigitte Bardot, the hotel was created as a fanciful Provençal village, complete with dreamlike pastel facades, winding paths, countless A-list guests. Today, that colorful history still hums beneath the surface as Parisian architect and designer Laura Gonzalez channels its vibrancy in her reimagining of two iconic suites. In this picture, more than half the page, it's a beige textured wallpaper, perhaps. A small white bookshelf with some books and a vase in one of the cubbies. An orange chair with gray cushion and bolsters and back. Matching cloth gray pillows on the couch, which is green. Coffee table with a few books and a design on it. Designer Laura Gonzalez wanted each suite to look like a family home with distinct living, dining, and sleeping areas. In this picture, turquoise blues, deep woods, and rattan accents echo the classic Mediterranean seaside energy. A door is open, doors floor to ceiling. It's got like a rope design on the door itself, which swirls around. The bed with the headboard, and maybe that's an area to sit, is an orange and maybe darker orange stripes. The yellow checkered bar cabinet below was inspired by first-class traveler trunks from the 1970s, to its right, sun-tanned floor-to-ceiling stripes mingle with the reclaimed vintage table and chairs. Yes, that does look sort of vintage, but that may not be old enough to be vintage. The bar cabinet, orange and white blocks, and then the floor-to-ceiling stripes mingled with the table and chairs in this bedroom set. Each of the suites Gonzalez designed features its own distinct color palette. In the bedroom on the left, a mix of coral and woven furnishings alongside playful patterns
and shapes evokes the lively spirit and warmth of the French Riviera. Proving no details too small, the bedroom doors that I told you about were inlaid with handcrafted marquetry ropes. A whimsical yet ultra-stylish nod to the resort's humble roots as a fishing village. It did look like ropes whisked away to travel. Tie in an apron, belt out your loudest, yes, chef, at these five cooking schools worth the travel by Nino Padova. And there are five inset pictures of these cooking schools. Culinary Institute of America at Copia, Napa, California. The Culinary Institute of America has trained some of the biggest names in food, but as it's Napa campus, even a weekend griller can feel like a top chef. Sign up for the five-day boot camp to master basics like knife skills and sautéing, or spend an afternoon learning the art of wine and cheese pairings. After class, stroll through the Institute's vineyards, herb gardens, and culinary museum. Then head to the CIA's Greystone campus in St. Helena for a well-earned glass of cab inside its grand stone mansion. CLAATCOPIA. No, that was CIAATCOPIA.com. CATCOPIA.com. And a picture with two chefs working at the counter with tall chef hats. King Arthur's Baking School, Norwich, Vermont, and Skagit Valley, Washington. 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Next, Hot Stove Society. And there's two gentlemen. It's hard to see what they're doing. 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Chef Tom Douglas is a celebrity in Seattle's food scene, championing the flavors of the Pacific Northwest in both his restaurants and his weekly radio show, Hot Stove Radio, tucked into the fine historic Pike Place Market. 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Santa Fe School of Cooking, Santa Fe. There's a female chef looking at after her out from her counter at the class of students. At this urban campus, she'll receive a baptism by slow simmering fire in the chile sauces that define New Mexico's cuisine. Expect to be up to your elbows in masa, pounding out tamales, enchiladas, and tortillas under the watchful eyes of local chefs. Classes are equal parts technique and cultural primer, with nods to Native American, Mexican, and Spanish flavors

Training crews might have you rolling Sicilian pasta or making Greek moussaka. Some sailings also offer classes beyond the boat, like market tours that drop you into a local food scene. OceanaCruises.com. Grove, The Giving Garden by Mike Irvine, photos Nathan Kirkman. In one of the country's largest cities, a police officer turned a small lot into a family tribute and tropical refuge for himself and his community. Here is a nice picture of this gentleman holding this very, very large, gigantic leaf. And an inside picture, I guess, with him and his mother, or could be grandmother. After a long day as a Chicago police officer, Duranus Cooper happily starts his late-night shift watering every inch of his West Side condo's garden. My day job is pretty demanding, Duranus says. The garden is my escape. From early spring through summer, Duranus transforms his building's lot, his second-floor deck, and the stairs between them into a tropical oasis. The lush tapestry of sweet potato vines, coleus, and banana trees, most of which he grows in pots, has become a beloved neighborhood fixture. Duranus started the garden 14 years ago as a tribute to his grandmother, Olive Finson, whose vegetable patch he tended as a child. She was my best friend, one of the most loving people in the world, he says. Duranus carries on her generous spirit. Before winter each year, he gives away his plants so neighbors can tend to them indoors. As long as you can come dig them up, you can have them. From small spring starts, annuals like shepherds, like elephant's ear, and that is a very large leaf I told you it was holding, grow supersize over summer. Inset Duranus Cooper, age 9, with his grandmother, who inspired his love of gardening. He shares planting tips at grandmas_gardener. Duranus is pictured now with his mom, Sheila, employs the thriller filler and spiller planting formula with a large cast of plants. Along one side of the yard, elephant's ear and majesty palm are the thrillers. Coleus and petunias fill in, and sweet potato vines act as the spillers. Gardening is the best form of therapy that money can buy. Duranus Cooper, homeowner. And then there's a picture with four sort of like lounge chairs. They do have pillows for the back, but you can extend your legs. There's this big elephant ear. It's sort of like gray with the pink down the center of it. You can see the coleus. Over summer, foliage winds up covering the containers entirely. So Duranus opts for secondhand pots over pricier ones. Planting in both slim window boxes hooked onto the top of a picket fence and the large pots on the ground creates a wall of foliage. Duranus trims brown leaves as needed, but for the most part, he lets plants do their thing, as with the pink and black redemptor elephant's ear leaf that I described before, poking through the wrought iron gate. Two large wine barrels, a Facebook Marketplace score, provide ample room for riotous plant combos. You can't even see the wine barrels in this picture, but there's so many plants and large leaves, and there's a fence inside, and these leaves are spilling over onto the sidewalk. Seating areas, like in the picture, are scattered throughout the garden for Duranus to unwind, entertain friends and family, and welcome curious passers-by. Duranus sticks to black wrought iron furniture, which he prefers because it doesn't distract from the vivid displays of foliage. And yes, you can see that with this round table for the patio. It's on paver stones and surrounded by these plants and walls of greenery. Color isn't the only star in Duranus' garden. Varying features and textures also add to its wild appeal. And in this picture, feathery umbels, umbels of King Tut papyrus, delicate pink clusters of Senorita, Rosalita, spiderflower, and the dramatic veining of blood leaf foliage. Very beautiful picture of this reds with the greens. Cook Summer Starter Pack. This roundup of backyard barbecue ready recipes and summer camp-inspired party ideas has everything you need to eat and entertain outside all season long. Story and recipes by Annie Peterson,
photos, cars,

0: and dining, a wooden tennis racket. There's part of a table with the plaid, more like fall colors tablecloth, white fence in the back. The umbrella is red, white, and blue, and that's for the 250th. And the other table is, like a hot pad for, and there's a big lobster pictured on it, a red one, sparklers, and some beads. Vintage badminton rackets. Oh, I thought they were tennis rackets. They're badminton rackets. Game boards and table tennis paddles are all fair game with a table for a table scrape with playful charm. And even on this one, badminton racket is serving as, there's two of them, serving as serving plates. Sour cream dips, the fastest way to fire up a cookout, a make-ahead dip-ready recipe. It bends to your flavor preferences. Zesty Caesar salad, classic salad flavors, Parmesan, lemon, Dijon, anchovy paste in dip form. Chopped romaine reinforces the mixture's inspiration. Veggie bagel, sour cream and cream cheese meets veggies and everything bagel seasoning. And there are pictures of these top down. Jalapeno popper, pickled jalapenos, and their brine impart a zippy bite. This variation that tastes its cue from the famous two-bite appetizer. And you can see the reds and the greens in this bowl with the dip. Sweet corn, a good char on the seasoned sweet corn gives the dip a distinct caramelized flavor and smoky complexity. And on that corn, there's sections of corn, like when you cut it off the cob, comes in sections, and they are charred, and there's the green parts to it. Also, grill anything marinades, or marinades, depends how you want to pronounce it. In a nod to nautical decor and vintage oars, use paint markers to stripe the handles of wooden skewers before they go on the grill. Looks like a flag with the little painted skewers. Our summer meal plan motto, when in doubt, put it on a skewer. These marinades all start with a bottle of purchased vinaigrette, but that's where the similarities and marinade in a combo of proteins and veggies before they hit the grill. Tangy margarita, dried tomato vinaigrette, basil pesto, and lemon juice give skewers a lively boost and veggies before they hit the grill. It gives them Italian-style gusto with minimal effort. Black tea miso, whisk savory, pleasantly funky miso paste into sesame dressing, and brewed black tea for marinade that adds serious depth. Olive citrus, Italian vinaigrette, is a popular marinade, fortifies flavor with olive brine and citrus. Taco night, pickled banana pepper brine, and aromatic cumin, and a splash of tequila, if you like, punch up a cilantro lime vinaigrette. 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Wrap, let the cozies, but it's K-O-O-Z-I-E-S. 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The fabric absorbs condensation and doubles as a drink marker. 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If you have the issue, page 86, there's the code you can scan. 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Sirloin steak marinade, 30 minutes to 12 hours. Grill time, 8 to 12 minutes. Internal temperature, 145 degrees Fahrenheit, medium rare. Boneless pork chops marinate, 30 minutes to 12 hours. Grill time, 15 to 18 minutes. Internal temperature, 145 degrees Fahrenheit. Boneless chicken breast marinate, 30 minutes to 6 hours. Grill time, 10 to 15 minutes. Internal temperature, 165 degrees Fahrenheit. Fish, tuna, salmon, marinate 30 minutes. Grill time, 4 to 6 minutes. Internal temperature, 145 degrees Fahrenheit. Tofu, marinate 30 minutes to 12 hours. Grill time, 12 to 15 minutes. Veggies, marinate 30 minutes to 2 hours. Grill time, 10 minutes. Next, Thrive by Sheena Chihak, CHIHAKRD, illustrations Orlando Hetzel. Look good, live well. Just add water. And there's a watercolor drawing of a woman's face. She's drinking liquid like water from the side. And it's going down her throat into the trees, into a river, and winding its way down. No system in your body functions its best without proper hydration. These expert insights can help keep dehydration at bay. The all-too-familiar afternoon slump that has you rereading the same sentence, forgetting what you were about to do, and reaching for another cup of coffee could actually be your body's way of telling you to drink some water. Multiple studies, including a review in the European Journal of Clinical Nutrition and one in ACSM's Health and Fitness Journal, found even mild dehydration, 1-2% of body mass, can affect mood, focus, and energy levels. And because water powers nearly everything, every system in the body, circulation, temperature regulation, nutrient transport, waste removal, failing to drink enough or falling short can show up in many ways. Drinking water is like an oil change for your body, just keeping it everything moving, says Angel Plantelis, MSRDN, a spokesperson for the Academy of Nutrition and Dietetics. Brain drain. Your brain, which is about 75% water, is especially sensitive to dips in hydration. Without enough fluid circulating throughout your body, doesn't function as efficiently, potentially impacting clarity, reaction time, and mood, explains Caroline Passarella, ED, RDN, spokesperson for the Academy of Nutrition and Dietetics. When your body is well hydrated, the brain communicates more efficiently, adds Andy Lee Gonzalez, RDN, scientist at Abbott, a global healthcare company. A review article in the British Journal of Nutrition-based found that mild short-term dehydration most clearly impacts a few specific cognitive abilities, sustained visual attention, and the differences puzzles, driving and reading, short-term memory, reaction time in the studies reviewed, scores on tests of these skills improved after participants drank water. Another study in the same journal found healthy adults who restricted their water intake reported headaches, decreased ability to concentrate, and reduced alertness. Simply put, dehydration is when your body does not have enough water to function properly. Here's how to stay hydrated and avoid that afternoon slump. How much to drink? Fluid needs are individualized. Even expert recommendations vary. Think of hydration the way you think of sleep. Essential, but not one size fits all, Gonzalez says. Most adults feel their best drinking somewhere between 2 and 3 liters of fluid daily. That's about 8 to 12 cups. Eyeing intake. A review in Clinical and Experimental Ophthalmology found dehydration may be associated with vision health issues, including dry eye syndrome, cataracts, alterations in the eye's physical shape causing refractive changes, and retinal vascular disease. Passarello suggests 100 ounces per day for women and 125 ounces for men. Simple, round numbers that align with dietary guidance. That's around 12.5 cups for women and 15.5 cups for men. If those numbers sound ambitious, don't fixate on perfection. Gonzalez says it's less about hitting a specific number and more about staying consistently hydrated. It all adds up. Water is not your only source for hydration. All fluids count toward your daily hydration. Even coffee and tea, milk, juice, sparkling water, kombucha, soda, and sports drinks all contribute, though sugary drinks with their added calories should not be the foundation of your fluid intake. Food is a source of hydration, too. About 20% come from what you eat. In particular, about 20% of daily fluids typically come from what you eat, in particular, fruits, vegetables, and grains, which cook in water, absorbing it for you to eat later, contribute to our hydration status, even if we don't drink a lot of water. When to drink more? The amount of fluid your body receives fluctuates with age activity levels, climate, medications, and illness, particularly fever, vomiting, or diarrhea, to name a handful. If you're sweating for any reason, you're losing fluids. Passarello says heat, humidity, exercise, and even high altitudes increase loss. We also lose water simply by breathing more so in cold or dry air, she adds. Air travel is an often overlooked drain. Airplane cabin air can be incredibly dry, with humidity levels often hovering around 10 to 20%, which is drier than most deserts, Gonzalez says. That means you may lose more moisture simply by breathing, so drinking extra water on flights may help you feel noticeably better when you land. Am I hydrated? Under typical conditions and moderate activity, your body maintains its water balance remarkably well. A feeling of thirst is a late indication your body needs more water, while your kidneys, skin, lungs, and at a very low level digestive system remove water if you have excess. A quick check-in can give you a good idea of how well you're hydrating. If you feel energized, your lips and skin don't feel dry, and your urine is a pale lemonade color, you are likely well hydrated, Gonzalez says. Signs of an underhydration include fatigue, headaches, dry mouth, darker urine, and thirst. Drink up. Water consumption is an easily overlooked but powerful element in your wellness routine. As Passarello puts it, hydration isn't a wellness trend, it's foundational to health. 6 simple ways to stay hydrated. Try these tips to make hydration part of your daily routine. 1. Carry a bottle of water. Choosing one in a color or style you love can make you more likely to sip throughout the day. 2. Habit stack. Pair sipping water with daily routines you already do. Brushing your teeth, making coffee, waiting in the pickup line, sending texts, etc. 3. 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Add water-rich foods, melon, cucumber, sugar, to meals and snacks. Next, thrive in the know. News and notes to boost your well-being. And there's pictures of some of these items they're talking about. There's an alarm clock on a pillow. 43% of workers are trying to switch careers this year, according to a report from Flex Jobs. If you're considering a change, start by identifying skills you have that can transfer to a new career. Then prepare by saving for job training and a potential transition period. You may also try shadowing or interviewing people to get a first-person taste and a new role. 3 hours before bed is ideal time to stop eating for possible heart benefits, reports a new study in arteriosclerosis, thrombosis, and vascular biology. Okay, researchers had adults who are overweight or obese either stop eating before the 3-hour window or continue with their regular habits. After 2 months, the group who finished eating earlier lowered their blood pressure by 3.5% and heart rate by 5% compared to the control group, even though their daily calorie intake remained unchanged. July 24 is International Self-Care Day, meant to highlight the importance of regular self-care for your mental and physical health. Research suggests looking after yourself boosts productivity, happiness, and immune function while decreasing anxiety and stress. Carve out time in your schedule to do something that makes you happy, whether that's taking a relaxing bath, journaling, exercising, or working on a favorite hobby. Try this. Make small talk. New research in the Journal School of Psychological and Personality Science reveals that people who had more casual conversations with strangers and acquaintances felt more satisfied compared to those who rarely did. Experts say chatting can improve your social skills and overall well-being. Not sure where to start? Try asking an open-ended question, sharing a genuine compliment, or finding something in common. If you're in line at the coffee shop or at a menu, ask for a menu recommendation. Browsing at the store, grocery store. Ask for a suggestion for go-to weeknight dinner idea. And then that's a picture of a heart with the like puzzle pieces, and one or two are out of the puzzle. Then a picture with different kinds of nuts. Snacking on mixed nuts instead of higher carb snacks can reduce your appetite and cravings for sweets, reveals a 2025 study in the journal Nutrients. In the study, researchers had young adults snack on either a mix of unsalted nuts, peanuts, almonds, hazelnuts, pistachios, and cashews, or more carb-dense snacks such as granola bars and graham crackers twice a day. After 4 months, the group that ate nuts had higher levels of GLP-1, a hormone that regulates appetite, along with the fewer sugar cravings, higher protein intake, and overall healthier diets. The higher carb snacking group ate an average of 350 more calories daily. Choose your favorite blend of nuts. Opt for the raw, unsalted variety. And this is the end of episode 1 of July, August 2026, Better Homes and Gardens.
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2: Next is a brief poetry moment. The poem is entitled Cathedral Builders by John Ormond. John was born in 1923 in Wales and bred in Dunvant in Glamorgan, the son of a shoemaker. He was a journalist and filmmaker, and his definition of a waterfall was hailed as one of the best books of poems in the 70s. Cathedral Builders

They climbed on sketchy ladders towards God, with winch and pulley hoisted hewn rock into heaven, inhabited sky with hammers, defied gravity, deified stone, took up to God's house to meet him, and came down to their suppers and small beer. Every night slept, lay with their smelly wives, quarreled and cuffed the children, lied, spat, sang, were happy or unhappy, and every day took to the ladders again, impeded the rights of way of another summer swallows, grew grayer, shakier, became less inclined to fix a neighbor's roof of a fine evening, saw knaves sprout arches, clerestories soar, cursed the loud fancy glaziers for their luck, somehow escaped the plague, got rheumatism, decided it was time to give it up, to leave the spire to others, stood in the crowd well back from the vestments at the consecration, envied the fat bishop his warm boots, cocked up a squint eye and said, "I bloody did that.

0: and is now 2 p.m.
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0: 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It is a safe place to share ideas, thoughts, and feelings, as all information shared is confidential. The program gives clients the opportunity to meet and communicate with people who are dealing with similar challenges, fostering newfound hope. Contact Anthony Griffin at 216-658-4675 for more info. Again, that's Anthony Griffin at 216-658-4675. Staying Connected. The Staying Connected group is a monthly meeting held for 6 months for clients that have completed the Vision of Success program. Staying Connected gives clients additional opportunities to hear from speakers and receive ongoing support from their peers who are sharing similar experiences. Contact Stephanie O'Donnell at 216-658-4679 for more info.

Plain Values. This is Sally Surin, and today I'll be reading from Plain Values, Faith-Centered Simple Living, the July 2024 edition. Confessions of a Steward, words by Joel Salatin. I feel like a Native American. I've been reading a fascinating book titled The Earth is Weeping by Peter Cousins that traces the history of the Indian Wars for the American West. Unlike too many modern treatises on the subject, this book does not lionize Native Americans as a perfect, pious, superior people. Instead, Cousins tries to balance the two sides in the conflict as just people. Some were scoundrels and some were noble. Some wanted to embrace every change that came along and others wanted to demonize every change. Ever since I read the book Captured by the Indians, which entails 24 true accounts of Americans who survived a captivity experience, I've been well aware how different various tribes were. Some found themselves immediately forced to marry the chief's daughter. Others watched partners cut open, their intestines tied to a tree, and forced to walk around the tree until they fell down dead. Pretty gruesome. What is striking to me is the inevitability of it all. Hang with me. I'm going somewhere with this. The Plains Indians had been hunting bison and elk for centuries on foot. Isn't it amazing that every time we see pictures of Native Americans or even think about them, we imagine them riding horses? And yet horses did not even come into their world until the Spaniards arrived in the Americas only a couple of centuries earlier. Horses to the Native Americans represented an unbelievable advance in movement, similar to the modern automobile in more recent times. The land a Native American could cover in a day changed dramatically with the advent of the horse. Tribes could range farther in their hunting. They could trade merchandise with far more distant tribes. As far as we know, no one at the time of the horse's introduction admonished, "Those things are really going to change our culture. We'd better not mess with horses. Nobody will stay at home. Our young people will range farther afield, and we won't appreciate how hard it is to hunt the bison." But the horse absolutely and fundamentally changed everything for the Native American. Adopting the horse was inevitable, we could say, once it became available. Fast forward to this book's theme. The wars between 1860 and 1890 that culminated in reservations and the modern, difficult situation. In 1863, battles were fairly even. The Native Americans could shoot 5 arrows fast enough to shoot the last one before the first one got to its target. They would hold them in their left hand like pencils. And these bows and arrows were strong. One Army officer's report on losing a couple of soldiers in a skirmish said that one of his men was standing next to a tree. An arrow pierced his head and impaled it to the tree, killing him instantly. But the arrow embedded far enough in the tree to hold the guy up. He was dead, but did not fall to the ground because the arrow in the tree held him up. Can you imagine? In 1863, the U.S. Army was still using single-shot, muzzle-loading rifles. Compared to a rapid-firing Native American with a bow and arrow, this was a questionable technological improvement. But then came 1867. When the battles resumed after the Confederate surrender, suddenly the Native Americans found themselves confronting Spencer breech-load repeating rifles. In the first post-Civil War battle, the Indians were so astonished at the sudden progress in American military firepower that they quickly withdrew to think about it. Most interesting is the notion that the U.S. had solid treaties with the Native Americans, granting huge areas of free trespass. But even the U.S. government couldn't hold back gold and silver-hungry Americans in 1849 and other rushes. The flood of American pioneers was inevitable. The Spencer repeating rifle was inevitable. Then came the Transcontinental Railroad. Soon, telegraph wires paralleled these tracks. In his book, Cousins makes the bold statement that perhaps the primary reason the Native Americans were defeated was because they siphoned off half their energy fighting each other. Some tribes wanted peace with the white immigrants. Some didn't want to cede an ounce of autonomy, land, or anything else. But these tribes, steeped in a warrior mentality whose legacy was fighting each other for centuries, primarily over land, could never come to a consensus about this invasion. Much like those of us trying to hold on to traditional biblical values and the liberties enshrined in the U.S. Constitution, tribal fragmentation over how to respond kept them from victory. Cousins says no Indianness existed. In other words, they were as belief diverse as modern Christians. A close pastor friend of mine points out that 40 years ago, regular church attendance meant you went every Sunday.
Gradually, that dropped to 3 times per month, then 2, and today that phrase means 1 attendance per month. Most of these folks attend online. Churches are live streaming services to accommodate this cultural shift. Indeed, pastors wrestle with that assembling together means. I used to think an invitation to speak at our conference meant traveling somewhere in person. Now, as often as not, it means a Zoom link to a virtual summit. The lexicon is different. Expectations are different. And now we have artificial intelligence, AI, driving our cars, answering business phones, and composing magazine articles. I'm typing this on a MacBook Pro laptop. When I was in school, I wrote with a number 2 pencil in a spiral notebook. I then graduated to a manual typewriter, to an electric typewriter, and finally to the computer. And now people want to text me. I don't have a smartphone yet. I did get a cell phone many years ago, but I don't know how to retrieve messages. If the ringer is on and I'm somewhere in cell service, not on our farm or in our house, I'll answer it if you call. But nobody knows my number except robocall marketers using AI to blanket the entire country with marketing messages. Logging as many air miles as I do, I often feel like Rip Van Winkle, who awoke from a 20-year sleep to find a different world. It's kind of how I felt when I saw an ad for tanning beds. Curious, I wondered if this was something for curing leather, a high-tech way to do a historically laborious task. Then I found out it was for people who lie under ultraviolet lights at a spa to get the equivalent of a suntan, especially in the winter. Oh me, oh my. Or like the time I had to buy some shoes and I kept seeing these BOGO shoes. I'd never heard of that brand. After some serious sleuthing, I discovered it was an acronym for buy one, get one. I don't do much shopping, but our world seems to be frantically buying every bright, shiny object they can find, stuffing houses with stuff. As the Native Americans sat on their horses and contemplated their future, I could imagine them wondering how they would adjust to what seemed like an inevitable avalanche of change to their world. I can identify with that. I wrestle every day with technological boundaries. Just this week, I turned down yet another online summit that, for the privilege of speaking, demanded I send promotional emails to our farm's customer list. I said no, and then they didn't want me anymore. So did they really want me or publicity for their virtual Zoom conference? Every day brings new temptations and challenges in the steady juggernaut of cultural and technological change. I used to receive and use wonderful catalogs. I could order tools, plants, and all sorts of things from these catalogs. Now we don't receive any. You have to go to a website. And if you do happen to figure out how to order something, you're now on their email list and have the joy of receiving 2 pings a day to your inbox asking you to buy something else. It's a torrent of change. So what's constant? As those Native Americans sat on Spanish horses, clutching black market purchased Spencer lever action rifles, the only thing they were willing to die for was the land. I find myself drawn the same way. Although Native Americans did not acknowledge the Bible's God, they understood that ultimate provision came from the land that sustained them. Without that, and without its abundance, they could not survive. And so, I retreat to the farm, to the land, to God's creation provision. Regardless of social change, technological change, political change, chickens still lay eggs. Cows eat grass and deliver meat to my table. Tomatoes still grow juicy in the garden and adorn my table with freshness. Trees still reach for the sky, making a fibrous material I can sit on, live on, and eat on. What marvelous, enduring, unwavering provisions in a world moving inevitably toward dysfunction and anti-godness. Taking solace in these fields provides a haven of rest, a place to contemplate the madness, perspective, in a frenetic, frantic world. The cows are always happy to see me. They don't ask for a QR code on a smartphone. The pigs don't ask me how I vote. The chickens scratch for worms and bugs regardless of Silicon Valley's techno concoction of the day. What is the future of this little piece of God's creation? Will stagecoaches eventually run through it? Telegraph wires? Railroads? For now, I'm going to try to hang on, and while hanging on, I bless the Lord who restores it with rain, vegetation, and animals. Some of my doing, and some completely out of my hands. But it's constant. It's an anchor. And I'm thankful. What would you like Joel to write about? Joel is always looking for reader suggestions on which topics to cover.
Please email all suggestions to reachout@plainvalues.com. Joel co-owns with his family Polyface Farm in Swoop, Virginia. When he's not on the road speaking, he's at home on the farm, keeping the calluses on his hands and dirt under his fingernails, mentoring people, inspiring visitors, and promoting local regenerative food and farming systems. Tech tensions. We crave immediate approval with Tony Reinke. The approval and affirmation we seek online is absurd because it misunderstands how approval works in God's economy. First, the itch for human approval ultimately renders faith pointless. Why? Because faith is the act of being satisfied with Christ, says John Piper. And if you are bent on getting your satisfaction from scratching the itch of self-regard, people's affirmation, you will turn away from Jesus because you can't serve two masters. In other words, he says, in a solid, God-chosen relationship with Jesus, man's disapproval cannot hurt you, and man's approval cannot satisfy you. Therefore, to fear the one and crave the other is sheer folly. It is unbelief. Second, the test of authenticity for our lives is not determined by the applause of man, but by the approval of God. We cannot commend ourselves. God commends us. He searches us. He knows our every motive, even our motives for ministry. The sad truth is that many of us are addicted to our phones because we crave immediate approval and affirmation. The fear we feel in our hearts when we are engaged online is the impulse that drives our highly selective self-representation. We want to be beloved and accepted by others, so we wash away our scars and defects. When we put this scrubbed-down representation of ourselves online, we tabulate the human approval in a commodity index of likes and shares. We post an image, then watch the immediate response. We refresh. We watch the stats climb or stall. We gauge the immediate responses from friends, family members, and strangers. Did what we posted gain the immediate approval of others? We know within minutes. Even the promise of religious approval and the affirmation of other Christians is a gravitational pull that draws us towards our phones. The cost of seeking approval. This approval addiction must be why Jesus expressly warns us not to seek human praise by our obedience. He warns us not to flaunt our works online in order to be praised by others. Beware of practicing your righteousness before other people in order to be seen by them, for then you will have no reward from your Father who is in heaven. Book of Matthew, chapter 6, verse 1. Consider one example. Imagine setting aside a few weeks of your summer vacation to travel on dirt roads and bump around in loud jeeps, winding deep into remote jungle villages in Central America. You risk

intent of the act? Perhaps. But shouldn't we check ourselves through concrete examples like these? We must agree that at some level, Jesus said that publishing our good works online for our followers to see is all the reward we'll get. The trade is horrible. You lose something great and you gain something pitiful, Piper explains. What do you gain? You gain the praise of man. You want it? You get it. It's like a drug. It gives a buzz and then it is gone. You've got to have another fix. And it leaves you always insecure. You are always needy of other people's praises in order to be happy or to feel secure. You are never satisfied. We wake up each day hungrier than ever for validation. The buzz of social approval has conditioned us to feed on regular microbursts of validation given by every like, favorite, retweet, or link. This new physiological conditioning means that our lives become more dependent on the moment-by-moment approval of others. The problem is not just that we need to turn away from these microbursts of approval, but that we must deprogram ourselves from this online hunger. If we don't detox these habits, we will go on seeking intimacy by reproducing ourselves, binging on man's approval, and starting each day with an approval hangover. Then we need the antidote of new affirmation from our friends to keep convincing ourselves that our lives are meaningful. This is tragic. This is wasted reward. The solid praise we expect from God is based on actions now largely unseen. The whimsical praise we seek online is based on what we project. We cannot neglect this contrast. Don't waste your approval. Smartphones prick the primitive human impulse for appreciation, self-replication in order to be seen, known, and loved, through constant contact with other seekers of affirmation. This is one reason why we find it so hard to put our phones away. We fear one another and we want admiration from one another, so we cultivate an inordinate desire for human approval through our social media platforms. For those of us who struggle here, Jesus' warning is very clear. Whoever loves his social network more than me is not worthy of me. Book of Matthew, chapter 10, verse 37. He can say such a hard truth because the truly heart-satisfying affection we need is ultimately in God, in beautiful promises such as those in Psalm 139, where our souls are soaked in layers of precious truths about God's acceptance and love for us. His power washes over our lives, and his presence overpowers every small gain of digital notice and acceptance we seek online. He reminds us that our lives are not sustained by the fickle approval of others to our self-replication. They are sustained by God's sovereign expanse over all things. We cannot continually chase the lure of public praise and affirmation by self-replication. Such a desire will kill us spiritually, and Paul signaled why. In God's economy, approval is something we must wait for. Those who feed on little nibbles of immediate approval from man will eternally starve. But those who aim their entire lives toward the glory and approval of God will find, in Christ, eternal approval. The stakes are that high. If you want to become an Instagram celebrity, if you crave fame and seek it through self-promotion, I plead with you to stop. The urgency that you feel and that drives you online is caused by your fear of being unreplicated, unseen, unloved. Each day you feel as if you are losing your grip on your online status unless you deliver crowd-pleasing content. Stop trying to impress the online world with your body or your wit, all for the sake of a few likes of affirmation. Vainglory will not satisfy your heart. It will only intensify your craving for human praise. Daniel Boorstin was right all along. We must reckon with time. Is your heart set on becoming a celebrity in this life or a hero in the next? Is time your daily nuisance, threatening to erode your significance, or is it your friend? Do you want your approval and fame now, or can you wait for an eternal crown? We all must answer these questions, and how we answer them will determine whether our souls find health in Christ or sickness in the spotlight. As we fight against the lure of self-glorification, Jesus, Paul, and Peter all plead with us. Don't waste your approval. Don't crave the approval of man online. Don't flaunt your righteous deeds in the cyber world. If we miss their warnings, we will make a cosmically foolish mistake, with eternal regret to follow. Tony Reinke is a journalist and serves as senior teacher and host of Ask Pastor John podcast, for www.desiringgod.org. He is the author of Lit, A Christian Guide to Reading Books, 12 Ways Your Phone is Changing You,

0: and God, Technology, and the Christian Life. He lives in the Phoenix area with his wife and three children. This article is an excerpt from Tony Reinke's book, 12 Ways Your Phone is Changing You, copyright 2017. Connecting Family with Mark Gregston. The Importance of Pain. I rushed to the airport, determined to get settled in plenty of time to start writing this article. I had planned my trip home so I could have the full day to work on it. I even saved a couple of $100s by purchasing a ticket that would allow another stop, another plane, and an extra few hours of travel, so I would have plenty of time to write. My plans were to get settled early, buy a hot latte, and begin the task of writing an article on pain. Little did I know. As I went through airport security, I followed the usual routine of pulling off my belt, taking off my watch, pulling my computer out of my bag, and taking off my boots. I placed everything on the conveyor belt to have them scanned. As I was standing in line, the lady behind me was doing the same thing. But when she pulled out her laptop, it fell out of her hands and headed to the floor. Her clumsiness was about to change my plans for the day. About that time, everything started going into slow motion. As I watched in disbelief, I realized, much too late, that the computer was headed straight for my foot. And before I could react, it nailed my big toe right at the base of my toenail. When it hit, I felt as if someone had just cut off my toe. The pain raced to my head. I broke out in a sweat and kicked her computer like a hockey puck across the floor as thoughts of anger and waves of pain overwhelmed me and I started feeling faint. I hobbled to a seat with all my stuff and pulled off my sock to find that my toenail had already pulled away from my toe, and the pressure underneath the nail just continued to build. The redness looked like someone had just hammered my toe. She had. I thought I could walk it off and put it out of my mind. Instead, the pain increased. I still ordered my latte, sweating and just looking for some relief. I took a sip, but the pain was so great, it didn't taste right. So I threw it away and hobbled to my gate, barely able to think about anything but the pain shooting through my foot. I got on the plane, and as we took off, I sat praying for a miracle, hoping for relief and trying not to swear out loud. The pain just got worse. I could barely sit still. How can a toe hurt so much? I cried as I silently cussed and held back the tears. I didn't care about anyone around me. I thought only about myself. I smiled at no one, ignored anything and everything. And quite honestly, I was so writhing in pain, I really didn't care whether the plane crashed or not. I couldn't sleep, thought no positive thoughts, and became bitter about some stupid woman who couldn't control fumbling her computer. Then I realized pain changed me. I was amazed where the pain had taken me. It impacted every part of my life. It changed my attitude. I was short with people, and the day became very, very long. Things that should have been funny weren't. I was angry instead of happy. Because I was experiencing such severe pain, I couldn't stay focused. I was jumpy. I was hyper. From the moment the pain hit, nothing was enjoyable. Food didn't taste good, the coffee tasted worse, and my appetite for anything normal was replaced by a gut ache. Important calls, schedules, and conversations were no longer foremost on my mind. The only thing that became important was relief for my pain. It became my focus, my purpose, and my sole desire. As I sat in my pain, thoughts began to occur. I wondered if most of a teen's inappropriate behavior is an attempt to stop the pain that they feel, as I noticed that many of my responses to pain were no different than what I see in the lives of teens around me. We've all endured times of intense pain. Perhaps you are there right now, or maybe someone around you, perhaps your teen, is showing the same symptoms I had. Pain usually produces a common response in all of us. What was once important becomes irrelevant. The pain itself overwhelms every part of life, and we are focused on finding relief. My own pain produced some things in me that are not part of my normal makeup. For instance, my painful episode woke me up to the fact that others around me might be operating in pain. It made me more sensitive to others. I noticed hurting people more than I had noticed them before. People with hurt feet, on crutches, in wheelchairs, limping. I also slowed down. That helps me understand what is really going on in their hearts as I try to deepen my relationship with them. I've stated many times, behavior is the visible expression of the invisible issues going on in a person's life. We think the pain is going to last forever, yet most pain in our lives is temporary. Remember 2 Corinthians chapter 4, verse 17. It reminds us that pain is not only temporary, but also has an incredible outcome. For our light and momentary troubles are achieving for us an eternal glory that far outweighs them all. But there is another lesson there that I miss many times as a parent. I try to keep pain from happening in the lives of others, and when I do, I may be keeping the lessons to be learned from happening as well. C.S. Lewis states, God whispers to us in our pleasures, speaks in our conscience, but shouts in our pains. It is his megaphone to rouse a deaf world. Pain is an instrument, who we really are, how life really is, and to bring us to a place in life where we will seek him for answers. We all desire to run from pain, but it is in fact a tool that causes us to question our current circumstances and reevaluate our goals and motives. To avoid or lessen pain in your own life or the life of your child allows childish thinking and foolish behavior to continue. It postpones the inevitable and results in greater pain. I have learned that God uses pain to develop sensitivity in us and to help us grow. I now realize that by trying to avoid pain, I have sometimes gotten in the way of God's plan, preventing him from molding me and the people I love into the people that he desires us to be. As hard as it is to admit, my well-intentioned actions at times have precluded God's work in people's lives. So we need to be prepared as parents to allow our kids to go through pain. And pain will come in many forms. Pain will come when you begin to have difficult conversations with your daughter about values. She needs you most during these painful discussions. And if you disengage from her during this time, who is going to help her formulate those values? Pain will come when you confront foolish thinking, yours or your child's. No kid likes having their foolish thinking uncovered, but that doesn't mean you don't do it. Lovingly confront your children, even if it's painful. It's the only way they'll grow through their pain. Pain will come when you and your son have conflicting ideas, when you don't agree on his relationships, when you expose his motives, or require him to take on more as he becomes a man. Pain will come when you confront your kids regarding behaviors that are out of line or just wrong. These discussions may get a little heated. It's hard to confront, and even though it is sometimes painful, it is the only way that your teens will gain wisdom. Pain will come when parents remind their teens about their family values, what is appropriate and what is not, what is acceptable and what is not. Parents who understand the value of pain and conflict begin to see struggles in a new light. They begin to understand that their children are seeking answers in life. So the parents embrace the pain and struggles as opportunities to move their children to a deeper understanding about their true need for a savior. Mark has spent the last 40 years dedicating his efforts to helping teens and families as a Young Life area director, youth pastor, and for the last 35 years as a director of Heartlight, a residential ministry and counseling center for teens and their families. Since its inception, Heartlight has been home to over 3,000 young people. Mark is a popular speaker, author, and radio host with a profound dedication to helping families stay connected. He and his wife, Jan, call Hallsville, Texas, home. You can find out more about Mark, his work with teens, and all his parenting resources at parentingtodaysteens.org. Life on Purpose. Words by Sarah Kroger. Picking Dandelions. One of my favorite sights in the homestead is looking out my kitchen window and seeing the cows. I love it when they're lying down in the sunshine and just chewing their cud. It's peaceful. They're not taking in anything or doing anything. They're resting, but not sleeping. Digesting, but not with any intentionality. They're doing nothing. There's an Italian concept called il dolce far niente, the sweetness of doing nothing. It's a concept I have a hard time wrapping my head around, to be honest. I often feel overwhelmed with everything I have on my to-do list, yet feel anxious when I find myself with nothing to do. I feel guilty when I am not doing anything productive. I know I'm not alone in believing the lie that my value is tied to my productivity. Americans, in general, wear their to-do list like a badge of honor and talk regularly about how busy they are. There's little value to white space on the calendar. It's no wonder that so many are anxious and resort to activities that give them a chance to zone out rather than an activity that is rejuvenating. There's value, at times, to simply being still. Enter the wisdom of God through the homestead. The cows get it, and so do the tiny first flowers. Think back to the early spring, before the trees have leaves, or we can even turn the cows out onto the pasture. little flowers begin to pop up everywhere. The very first ones are these tiny white flowers. I don't know what they're called, but inevitably one of my small children will pick a handful and present them to me with a smile. They, of course, are treasured and displayed in some small vessel for the few moments they stay open. Shortly after come the dandelions and the violets. While we leave most of them as first foods for the bees, we do like to pick some and make dandelion jelly, which tastes like honey, and violet jelly, which is yummy and has the most beautiful color. However, the best days for picking flowers are also the best days for cleaning up at the garden from winter. The best way to pick these flowers is to plop yourself down in a patch of them and just start picking. So when the garden seems to be calling me to turn over the soil, fertilize, and plan out this year's crops, I'm sitting in the grass picking flowers. It can feel like a waste of time, especially when you consider that my young children are usually picking with me and they are anything but efficient and focused on the task. But do you know what happens every year when the dandelions and violets bloom? One of my older children notices and says, "Oh, Mom, do you remember when we used to make dandelion jelly? That was so fun and it tasted so good." God willing, they will continue to appreciate the sweetness of doing nothing. The only American equivalent I've heard for this Italian idea is killing time, and that definitely doesn't have the same ring to it. This concept speaks to waste and just holding a place until the real purpose of the day or the season is upon us. If you get to a meeting place early, you just kill time until it begins. There's nothing positive or desirable when it's described that way. It's not something that you would value and try to include more in your life. You would never make sure you had a chance to kill time or waste time at several points in your week. The activities we think we value and which ones endure in our memories are not the same. The best cliche of this concept is what people think about on their deathbeds. When one is recounting his life, he never wishes he spent more hours writing expense reports or scheduling meetings. He wishes he took more walks, felt more warm breezes, and gave longer hugs. If that's what people regret not doing more of when they reach the end, then why is it not something we value more in the now? When you think of what you would do if you had free time, why do you consider starting a project and not just sitting in the grass like the cows feeling the breeze? Why do we look longingly at the family dog asleep in a sunbeam by the window, but we don't do it ourselves? Because, Sarah, that wouldn't be very productive. That would be a waste of time. That was my inner voice chiding me. Is that what your voice says too? You know why? Because the devil hates silence. First Book of Kings, chapter 19, verses 11 to 12. The Lord said, "Go out and stand on the mountain in the presence of the Lord, for the Lord is about to pass by." Then a great and powerful wind tore the mountains apart and shattered the rocks before the Lord. But the Lord was not in the wind. After the wind, there was an earthquake, but the Lord was not in the earthquake. After the earthquake came a fire, but the Lord was not in the fire. And after the fire came a gentle whisper. The noise of this world is a distraction to the pursuit of holiness. There is a place for hard work, and there is also a place for rest and stillness. God does call us to movement, yet he only whispers to us in the stillness. I remember wondering why God spoke to Abraham and to Isaiah, to Moses and others in the Old Testament, but doesn't seem to still be talking to people the same way today. If God never changes, then why does it seem like he doesn't speak to us anymore? Perhaps we are looking for him in the wind and earthquake and fire, which isn't where he can be found. More likely it's because we are never outside of the wind and the fire. There's so much noise around us at all times that we cannot hear his whispers. Sometimes in the rare moments we could experience stillness and quiet, we are inclined to put on music or a podcast, even a podcast about God. It might be uplifting and inspiring sounds, but sounds nonetheless. Even something good can drown out the voice of God speaking just to our hearts. Does that mean music is bad? Of course not. But we should be aware of the volume and the regularity. Perhaps it's good, but what God wants to tell us is better. We shouldn't be afraid to silence even the good sounds around us at times so that we are available to hear the gentle whisper of the Good Shepherd. Our guilt over not filling time is an attack from the evil one. Our distractions, guilt, and noise are deliberate attacks. He is cunning and conniving, not random and stupid. He prowls, looking for an opportunity to attack. He studies us and seethes, waiting for his perfect and targeted shot. There's a reason it cuts to our core. He is a sniper with a powerful and accurate weapon. Of course, I'm supposed to diligently do the tasks charged to me according to my state of life, and I'm not suggesting that one do nothing all of the time. Having high standards is a good thing. Yet, if the thought that any moments of nothingness are akin to neglect or laziness, that bears the hallmark of the evil one. Do you think children running through the yard or picking wildflowers or wanting to sit and snuggle are slothful? After all, we are called to have faith like a child. The child hunting for worms or swinging on a swing is following sacred scripture from Matthew chapter 6, verse 26. He isn't worried about sowing or reaping, and yet he is taken care of. He is enjoying God's creation without concern or worry about the future. What about the disabled? What about someone with crippling ALS or Down syndrome or multiple learning disabilities? Someone who will never be a productive member of society. Is that person wasteful? Of course not. He's created in the image and likeness of God and oftentimes a greater reflection of the unconditional love of God than the average hustling American. But that's how the evil one works. Remember, he's a sniper. He loves to take something that is close to the truth and twist it. We were created in the image and likeness of God, and the serpent used that to tempt and confuse Eve. In that same way, what's good and necessary, like a cow chewing her cud, becomes something we avoid. This same level of torment is how we push ourselves past the point of exhaustion with tasks. Yet when we finally do take a break, we feel too guilty to actually enjoy the rest and be rejuvenated. What if we could divorce our feeling of worth from our level of productivity? I think we are afraid of some things that would serve us well if we were brave enough to take advantage of them. Rather, we are so married to the desire for success that we fear loss of progress more than we desire real rest and restoration. Whether we made 3 jars of dandelion jelly or 23, the children remember that it was something we did together. They feel like they are part of tending to the family, and the pride in their smiles when we have toast with jelly they harvested and made is unmatched. Remember that spring garden begging to be turned over? It still got planted. The tasks I was worried about either still got done or they ended up not being that important anyway. The part that was important was how I felt after an hour sitting in the grass picking flowers and the memories that my children carry in their hearts. Yes, do the tasks that honor your state in life, yet also take your cues from the cow and child picking dandelions. Allow yourself to steep in the sweetness of doing nothing. Sarah Kroger is a speaker, author, mom of 7, and founder of The Purpose Project. She has spent more than a decade coaching and mentoring people in adjusting their mindset to step into the full realization of the truth that they were created on purpose, with purpose, and for a purpose. Sarah lives in northeastern Ohio on a small homestead with her husband, children, cows, dairy goats, dogs, and chickens. She can be found on Instagram at Sarah's Purpose. July Rains, The Healing Land. Words by Sean and Beth Dougherty. In our community, when a new baby is born, the call goes out for folks to bring meals to the family so blessed. We suppose it is the same everywhere. The basket on the counter is only half full. There are jars of stew, an apple pie, and a ball of yellow summer butter, with room for one of the sourdough loaves from this morning's baking. A new baby is cause for celebration, so we step out the kitchen door to pick a bouquet of zinnias and flowering fennel to wedge between the jars. We're moving briskly, the family lives a distance away, and we need to be home for the evening milking. Rain clouds. Last year at this time, we were watching the sky for clouds, praying for rain to soften the dry soil so that we could harvest potatoes. The day after the rain finally came, we had 2 teams in the potato patch, clearing vines and weeds, digging the hills, and gathering potatoes into crates. Potato digging is hot, grimy work, its pleasure derived mostly from the deep satisfaction of a good harvest and the knowledge that a year's staple carbohydrate is safely in storage. So it didn't take much to lure us to the fence when we saw that Tallahassee, our lead cow, had wandered off by herself. A cow in isolation away from the group is always worth investigating. If there is sickness, injury, or any other issue, this may be how we first discover it. Cows are gregarious animals, experiencing safety as a function of numbers. So there must be a good reason that they wander off. The reason, though, may not always be evident at first glance. Away back in a corner of the cow's paddock, Tally was walking in circles, her head near the ground. A closer look revealed that she was grazing rapidly and intensely, as though eating were less a pleasure than a mission. All around her chosen area, the forage was in its usual July state, beginning to be ligneous, but where she was focusing her work, she had taken the grass down to just a couple of inches. The spot was like a small circular ballroom tucked in behind a scraggly hackberry tree. Nests. Claire, the mother of the new baby we were preparing to visit, gave birth at home. It was a planned home birth, as many of our local women choose to have, attended by one or two midwives. Claire's mother and her husband, Theo. This small group of skilled and loving folks were the voices and hands and warmth that in the family's cozy little farmhouse made the laboring mom's testing experience an accomplishment, an achievement, rather than a time of pain and fear. The family had prepared in advance for the birth, planning a nest of security into which the new baby could arrive. We're reminded again of that day, digging potatoes last summer. In the west pasture, Tallahassee's mind had seemed to be wandering from her project. Or maybe the grass was just short enough to suit her preference. In any case, she stopped grazing, but continued to walk in uneven circles, almost aimlessly, as though she had started and just forgotten to leave off. Occasionally, she would pause for a moment, reverse direction, and resume circling. The other cows in the paddock stayed up by the lane, grazing a patch of red clover, knee-deep and full of blossom. We could smell the sweetness from where we stood, but Tally was not to be lured from the project that was absorbing her. Sometimes, in seasons of tall grass, that is how a cow prepares for birthing, this nest building. Tally's broad belly, wider sideways than front to back, and her big udder, tight almost to bursting, were an indication of her approaching parturition, even if we didn't remember that she had been serviced 9 months previously. The circling behavior, broken by short periods of lying down, told us the same story. Tally was going to calve in the next few hours, and that night or the next morning she would join the cows coming up to the barn twice a day to be milked. Just at that moment, though, she didn't seem to be in any hurry to proceed with business, so we went back to our potato digging, leaving half our attention in the pasture. Warm welcomes. This new baby is Claire and Theo's fourth child, a son to be welcomed by three older sisters. We can imagine the girls' incessant attendance to their mother and this new warm bundle of sounds and smells and squirms. A tea party might be a good distraction for everyone. Carefully wrapped because of their fragility, 6 squares of shortbread are added to the basket with a packet of dried mint for tea. At Claire and Theo's house, we are invited into the kitchen to see the new addition to the family lying in his mother's arms. Claire is tucked up in a rocking chair, wrapped in a shawl despite the warm weather. A fluff of brown hair and a face like a wrinkled beet are all that can be seen above the white flannel blankets that enfold the baby, warm and secure. He sleeps peacefully. His older sisters begin to unpack the basket, intent on beginning their tea party immediately. Theo makes sure Claire is comfortable before he heads down to his basement office. Grandmother puts on the tea kettle. Claire gently rocks. The nesting behavior that cows sometimes exhibit seems at first glance puzzling. Cows don't need nests, but a calf born into this circle of short grass will find it easier to sort out his long legs and get to his feet than if dropped in a tangle of stems as high as his mother's back. Once he's up, he'll be able to find his mother's udder without dense forage to twine around his limbs and trip him. All the new experiences that will be crowded into his first hours will be simplified by this one small bit of preparation. Nest building, like wrapping a baby in warm flannel, seems like good baby care. Last summer, before we had filled more than a few crates of potatoes, Tally's calf was born and transformed from a wet, squirmy package of indefinite detail to a half-fluffy, wobbly calf nosing in every direction, and mostly the wrong one, in search of his mother's udder. His baby calf bleat and his mother's low rumbling, the voice a cow uses only for her newborn offspring, attracted the attention of the other cows in the paddock, and they quickly arrived to investigate. Tallahassee kept an anxious eye on her pasture mates with their big feet and loudly snuffling noses, butting away the most obstreperous. But there was no need to worry. Their manners were a little uncultured, but their welcome was warm. In good hands. Our visit today is short. Driving home from Claire and Theo's little farm, we're still reflecting on the similarity between the calving last summer and this human birth so few hours ago. Calm and careful preparation, loving care, all centered on a small, inept, but complete new being. The contrasts are there, too. Tallahassee's instinct told her to seek isolation for this act, needing no help. and knowing her safety and that of her calf to be best assured by solitude. Human beings approaching childbirth, on the other hand, reach out for the loving, the familiar, the experienced hand. Animal birth without help, humans seldom choose to do so. And the welcome our baby calf received from his herd, friendly and interested though it was, is not to be compared with the way in which a family, a community, is transformed into something greater when a baby, long desired and anticipated, is brought safely into the world. Church last Sunday was heard through the buzz of many small voices, with an occasional scuffle of tiny escaped feet, pursued in a moment by the heavier, more determined tread of an intercepting adult. Our faith community is large and growing, with many young parents, people until recently single and self-determined, now absorbed to the point of self-forgetfulness in their small offspring. Older people, grandparents, friends, teachers, mentors, sometimes step in to assist, relieve, and occasionally to advise. Our lives are more intricately entwined than are our animals. Our need for one another goes beyond physical well-being. We get home in time to put a pot of potatoes on the stove before we grab buckets and head out the back door to milk. These are the last of the previous year's potato harvest. The ones we were digging the day Tallahassee made her nest in the corner pasture. Next week, if we get a good rain in the meantime, we'll get everyone out to dig this year's crop. Natural rhythms repeat themselves. Each year is pretty much like the ones before it. We're expecting two new babies before winter. Sean and Beth Daugherty live in eastern Ohio, where their home farm is 17 acres designated by the state as not suitable for agriculture. Using grass as the primary source of energy, they raise dairy and beef cows, sheep, farm-fed hogs, and a variety of poultry, producing most of their food and feed on the farm. They are also the authors of The Independent Farmstead, published by Chelsea Green Pub. 1 Minute with Marlon. We recently celebrated a 50th wedding anniversary in our family. My in-laws, Larry and Karen, were married on June 1st, 1974. Massive congratulations. That evening of celebration brought many friends together. A highlight for me came with the opportunity to catch up with Lisa's cousin's husband, Josh. He works in engineering and automation, and every time we visit, I learn a lot. 10 minutes in and I asked if we could sit. I had been running all evening, making sure our 90-ish guests had all they needed. And that's when our conversation took a serious turn. He shared of a Swiss company, Final Spark, who is working on brain organoids, small samples of human brain tissue derived from neural stem cells, and places them in a special environment that keeps these organoids alive. They then hook up these mini brains to specialized electrodes to perform computer processing and digital analog conversions to transform neural activity into digital information. Josh did say they are only able to keep the mini brains alive for around a month, but that's not the point. We are playing God in so many areas of life where we have no business sticking our noses into. It's scary. From artificial intelligence to big fertility and its ability to design your baby just the way you prefer, we are collectively building a new Tower of Babel. May the Lord have mercy on us all. As always, may you find joy in the simple things. Marlon Miller, publisher, always looking for more friends.
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2: The following is a brief poetry moment. The poem is entitled Ink by C.G. Hanslick, who was born in 1942 in Owatonna, Minnesota, and taught for more than 30 years at California State University at Fresno. Ache. I'm scrambling an egg for my daughter. Why are you always whistling? She asks. Because I'm happy. And it's true, though it stuns me to say it aloud. There was a time when I wouldn't have seen it as my future. It's partly a matter of who is there to eat the ache. The self fallen out of love with itself through the tedium of familiarity. Or this little self, so curious, so hungry, who emerged from the woman I love, a woman who loves me in a way I've come to think I deserve. Now that it arrives from outside me, everything changes, we're told, and now the changes are everywhere. The house with its morning light that fills me like a revelation. The yard with its trees that cast a bit more shade each summer. The love of a woman that both is and isn't confounding. And the love of this clamor of questions at my waist. Clamor of questions. You clamor of answers. Here's your egg.

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4: I'm Annie Wu, and today I'll be reading the February-March 2026 issue of Reader's Digest. Laughter, the best medicine. A priest and a rabbi are eating their lunch at a restaurant when the priest starts to tease his old friend. "This baked ham is delicious, so much better than your egg salad sandwich," says the priest. "You really ought to try it. I know it's against your religion, but I can't understand why such a wonderful food should be forbidden. Tell me, Rabbi, when are you going to break down and try it?" The rabbi replies, "At your wedding," from the Catholic Post. Off-key music jokes. My friends and I are in a band called Duvet. We're a cover band. What did Jay-Z call his wife before they got married? Fiancé. When my girlfriend said she was leaving because of my obsession with the monkeys, I thought she was joking, and then I saw her face. I used to be in a band called Sold Out. Our gig posters looked great, but no one ever came. From BigTrainBlues.com. How do snails fight? They take off their shells and slug it out. Submitted by James Ruma, Lakewood, Colorado. Three football fans were talking about the sorry state of their team. "I blame the general manager," said the first fan. "If he signed better players, we'd be a great team." "I blame the players," said the second fan. "If they made more effort, we'd score more points." "I blame my parents," said the third. "If I'd been born in Philadelphia, I'd be supporting a decent team." From the Brandon Sun. "And for my final act," said the Spanish magician, "I will make my lovely assistant disappear on the count of three. Uno, dos." And just like that, the assistant disappeared. "Wow," said an odd man in the audience. "She disappeared without a trace." Submitted by Paul Heath, Kent, Washington. "I suffer from agoraphobia and cabin fever. I scream when I go outside and when I come back in." Submitted by Rye Noise, Austin, Texas. "Laundry freaks me out. I just realized, unless you do it naked, you are never totally done." John Fish, comedian. Word power-ish. Confused how to use certain SAT-worthy words in a sentence? Contributors to FARC.com are here to help. Askance. Relationships with nieces and nephews can be difficult. Just askance and uncles. Candor. When Julie asked her manager for a raise, they candor instead. Derelict. When Daryl licked the ice cream cone, he knew he just had to eat the rest. Euphemism. When citizens from the far-flung Republic of Ism visited their more provincial neighbors, they were often told, "You sure sound like euphemism." Meander. Jill and I went for a winding walk. It was just meander. Rescind. This morning I went to confession, but after I left the church, I immediately rescind. Wend. When do we do that? Got a funny joke? It could be worth money. For details, go to rd.com/submit. Bigger than the game. In sports, some wins mean more than the final score. Fans picked up the football. Sure, A Super Bowl run was fun, but donating to their rival's cause means even more. By Victor Mather from the New York Times. When a player on the opposing team makes a terrible mistake on a big play, the reaction from many sports fans is joy. Our team's going to win. We rule. You stink. But not every sports fan. With a minute and a half left in an NFL playoff game last season, the Baltimore Ravens had scored a touchdown to close their deficit to the Buffalo Bills, bringing the score to 27-25. A two-point conversion would tie the game. The whole season essentially comes down to this play, said the play-by-play TV announcer Jim Nance. The Ravens quarterback Lamar Jackson threw the ball to tight end Mark Andrews, who was at the goal line. He caught it, and he dropped it. To be fair, he seemed to slip as the ball reached him on the snowy field in Buffalo, New York, but he dropped it. The whole season did come down to that play, and the Ravens blew it and lost the game. Their season was over. But at least some Bills fans felt sympathy, even amid their triumph. Andrews has type 1 diabetes, and two Bills fans set out to raise money for Breakthrough T1D, a charity supporting diabetes research and advocacy that he has supported. Their language sounds just a little different from the fiery speech some football fans like to use when discussing the game. We just want to spread love. That's really what we want to do, says lifelong Bills fan Ryan Patota, now a junior at Canisius University in Buffalo. He and a classmate, Nicholas Howard, run an Instagram page for Bills fans, and they decided to start a charitable drive with that goal in mind. I mean, honestly, you hate the other team, Patota says. You want your team to win, but we want to bring both bases together and say, hey, this is more than a game. Howard says, I've got tremendous respect for Mark Andrews, even though he was playing against us. Their effort has raised more than $146,000 from 4,000-plus donations. The original goal was to raise $5,000. I never expected it to blow up like this, Patota says. Initially, donations were mostly from Bills fans, but as word spread, fans of the Ravens and other NFL teams joined in. Andrews pricks his finger 30 times a game to check his blood sugar and uses an insulin pump. Type 1 diabetes is challenging, but I refuse to let it affect my life or my job in any way, he said in an article posted on the website of the University of Massachusetts Chan Medical School. It's impossible to adequately express how I feel, Andrews said on social media a few days after the game. I'm absolutely gutted by what happened on Sunday. I'm devastated for my teammates, my coaches, and Ravens fans. He added, despite the negativity, I've seen heartfelt love and encouragement, including from those who have generously donated to the Breakthrough T1D organization. Patota says he remains a staunch Bills fan, but going forward, he adds, we're definitely going to have a soft spot for the Ravens. A boy's big decision. It was a dream come true, but the young baseball fan had another idea. By Bill Hangley Jr. Donna Morey and Jameson Pennings both had a feeling this would be a special day at the ballpark. They both got what they wanted, plus a whole lot more. He renewed my faith in humanity, Morey says. It felt really, really good, says Jameson. Jameson was there to achieve a major goal in his 9-year-old life, getting a foul ball at a baseball game. Morey was there to celebrate her 80th birthday with her family. In the end, Jameson got not one, but two balls, and Morey got a birthday present she'd never expected. A foul ball from Jameson, a young man she'd never met before. For the first time in a long time, I was at a loss for words, she says. It all happened one day last September at Citizens Bank Park in Philadelphia, where the Phillies were squaring off against the New York Mets. Morey and Jameson were both sitting close to the field, a few rows from each other, right by the spot where the ball girls often toss foul balls into the crowd. Jameson was there with his father, James Pennings. The family had splurged on pricey seats just so Jameson could have a shot at snagging a ball. He had his mitt and his Phillies jersey. He was ready. On a scale of 1 to 10, how badly did he want that ball? Really badly, he says. 9.5. Meanwhile, Maury's family sat with her a few rows away, hoping that their mom could get a ball too. My daughters take me to a Phillies game every year, but this time was special because it was my 80th birthday, Maury says. They went all out and got my name and age up on the scoreboard, which I wanted to kill them for. In the fifth inning, Jameson's dream came true. A Mets player rolled a stray ball to the ball girl, and she handed it past the net to Jameson. Success! For a few innings, he sat cradling the ball in his mitt. But then, in the seventh inning, he heard something he couldn't ignore. Maury's daughter Joanne came up to the ball girl and made a special request. She said, "Can I get a ball for my mom? It's her 80th birthday," Jameson recalls. The wheels began turning in the young man's head. He's got grandparents. He knows that somebody who's 80 might not get that many more chances to get a ball. Since he was little, he's had that heart of gold, says his mother, Eve Torres Pennings. He's always been conscious of how we can include people, make sure they're not left out. So Jameson told himself, if she doesn't get the next ball, I'll give her mine. But now the game was almost over, and still no ball for Maury. Jameson knew that his moment had come. I put my head down for a few seconds. It felt like a while, but my dad said it was just a few seconds, says Jameson. I was just phasing between I have to and never mind. It just swept through me. Silently, he made his decision. Then Jameson turned to his father. I want to give that lady my ball, he says. James was shocked. Are you sure? Jameson said he was. So together, they got up and Jameson led the way to Maury's seat. What Maury remembers is watching a batter, then feeling her daughter tap her on the arm and hearing her say, "This little boy wants to give you something." Maury looked up and saw Jameson. He's got the cutest expression on his face, just kindness, she recalls. He says, "I want to give you my foul ball." She was deeply moved. She's got 4 kids and 9 grandchildren. She knows what a baseball means to a 9-year-old. So she thanked him and his father while her family cheered. The Phillies ball girl saw it all, and she made sure Jameson got another ball. Today, Maury's ball sits by the pictures of her grandkids, reminding her every day of Jameson's simple act of kindness. And at Jameson's house, the second ball sits in his room, signed by Maury and her daughter, reminding him that he made the right decision. Jameson is certain that he did. It's just destiny for her to get a ball, he says. She's been coming to games for 50 years. True Champions. Why These High School Hoopers Gave Their Trophy to the Other Team, by Carol Fanning. The players on the girls' basketball team at the Academy of Classical Christian Studies in Oklahoma City, Oklahoma, knew something wasn't right. Their coach, Brendan King, never contacted them on a Sunday. But on this Sunday, he said he needed them back in the gym. Many players arrived straight from church, still elated from their championship win the night before, but now jittery. The score had been miscounted in last night's 44-43 win, he told them. Academy had actually lost to their opponents from Apache High School, 43-42. This doesn't take away how proud I am of you guys and how hard we worked to get here, King assured them. Still, it was a bitter pill to swallow. Players asked questions. Was he sure? What did this mean for the rest of their tournament? Together, they debated next steps. Policy states that once the game is finished, it's finished. There's no overturning the final score. But within 20 minutes, the team decided there was only one thing left to do. Turn the trophy over to the rightful champions, Apache. There wasn't really any hesitation in our minds, team co-captain Sydney Kitchen told the New York Times. The district championship game against Apache was physical and intense. The Academy players were the underdogs, and King knew they'd have to play their absolute best for a chance at winning. Scoring was back and forth until the fourth quarter when Apache pulled away by 14 points with 4 minutes on the clock. King was considering emptying the bench when he called one last timeout. If we want to make one final push to win this game, this is the time to do it, he told his players. Academy came out of the timeout with new energy, playing as if they had nothing to lose, sinking shot after shot to pull within a few points of Apache. Then, with 2 minutes left to go, the referee blew the whistle, stopping play in its tracks. There was a discrepancy between scoreboard and scorebook. The scoreboard had Academy down by 4 points. The scorebook had them down by 2. League rules state that the score defaults to the scorebook. The scoreboard was updated to 43-41, Apache. Play resumed. Academy freshman Lily Payne hit a 3-point buzzer beater to top Apache by a point for the school's first ever district championship. The home crowd rushed the court as players dogpiled on top of one another. But King walked to the locker room with a sinking feeling in his gut. I was like, I need to know if we won that game or not, just for my peace of mind, he says. That night, King sat down at his kitchen table with the game tape. He watched the entire thing through, tallying every point on a notepad. His gut, it turned out, was right. By his count, Academy had lost the game by a point. He watched a second time to be sure. With 3 minutes left in the fourth quarter, just a minute before the referee stopped the game, an Academy shot went up and rolled dubiously around the rim. The crowd roared, sure that it was bound to drop into the basket, but then it didn't. Instead, it came down for a rebound. King suspects that the record keeper had a poor angle and thought it had gone in. At 1 a.m., deflated but relieved to know the truth, King

0: on paper, too.
1: I handed them the trophy and told them there's no ill will, and we'd never do this for any crazy reason, says King. They worked just as hard as we did, and I hated that the moment was taken away from them and their families and friends. After King handed over the trophy to them in the gym, the Apache players recreated what would have been the game-winning shot from senior Tatum Howlingwater. This time, she celebrated with the trophy. Tagging in, a wrestling coach helps a team member's dad win at life, by Shannon Scoville from NCAA.com. Sam Latona, a two-time NCAA All-American wrestler for the Virginia Tech Hokies, remembers getting the call from his family with news that his father was sick. It was January 2022, and the team was traveling back to their campus in Blacksburg, Virginia, after a meet. His dad, Norm Latona, was in kidney failure. Norm's treatment started with in-home dialysis, where a tube was inserted into his belly to flush it and function as his kidney. It worked for about a year, but then his condition declined. He was diagnosed with pneumonia, and that, Sam says, was one of the scariest moments for the family. Sam's brother, Dom Latona, had also wrestled at Virginia Tech. Now Dom was in medical school, and he was able to help explain the intricacies of the situation to Sam. I remember having conversations with my mom and my brothers, just like, what do we have to do? And kind of crying to each other, says Sam. But at the end of the day, we had each other's backs and we were there for each other. Norm, who lives in Alabaster, Alabama, had to go into a dialysis clinic several times a week for hours at a time to clean out his kidneys. Still, the proud dad kept traveling to watch Sam, finding treatment centers in each city. He spent as much time as he could in Blacksburg, too, for Sam's home meets. I didn't want to miss anything, Norm says. I would come on a Thursday to Blacksburg so I could do a treatment Friday morning, and then he'd watch his son wrestle on Friday night. Blacksburg is not a bad place to spend a couple of days every other week, he says. The head wrestling coach of the Hokies, Tony Roby, had been following Norm's condition. As Norm struggled and ultimately needed a kidney transplant, Roby felt called to help. And so, last May, the Hokies announced that Norm had undergone a kidney transplant following prolonged health troubles. The donor? The wrestling coach, Tony Roby. Fortunately for Norm, the transplant marked the end of a tumultuous and emotional 3-year journey. With the help of the selfless act from Roby, Norm is now healthy again. Sam describes it as a pretty incredible, very surreal medical miracle. Norm had become a good friend over the last several years, so that played a huge role in this, says Roby. My relationship with him and the kind of person that he is made this an easy decision. Roby says he had a feeling that he was going to be a match to donate a kidney to Norm. This was all part of God's plan and what he wanted me to do. I just had faith in that, says Roby. After blood work and a series of rigorous medical tests, it was confirmed. Roby was indeed a match. Sam describes Roby as not a very emotional guy, but says Roby gave him a hug and told him how much he loved him as they talked through the decision last January. Months passed. The anticipation of the surgery was on everyone's mind, but Roby told Sam to focus on wrestling. He was like, I don't want this to change anything about the way that you compete. I don't want you to think anything of it. I want you to just continue to wrestle the way that you are and continue to do the sport that you love, Sam says. Sam kept winning until the NCAA Nationals in Philadelphia last March, where he lost in the first round. In early May, he and Roby went together to Alabama for the operation. On the big day, everyone headed to the hospital around 5 a.m. First came Roby's procedure to remove one of his kidneys for the transplant. Hours passed. The families, especially his wife, Jennifer Roby, started to get anxious. By 10 a.m., the doctors came out to update her. They called her over and said, finally, "Hey, we got the kidney out. It's going in, Mr. Latona," Sam says. 15 minutes later, Tony Roby's kidney was in Norm Latona's body, supporting his medical needs. The success still wows Sam. It's almost crazy from a medical standpoint. You're like, how is this even possible? Someone else's kidney is in my dad, he says. Their journey in Blacksburg isn't over either. Sam is now a recruiting coordinator for the Hokies, representing the team where he competed and also working with the man who helped save his father's life.

0: says a grateful Sam. Coach Roby deserves all the credit for the person that he is and the things that he's done. He's an incredible human being and an awesome person. When you know, you know. The moment when readers realized they'd found the one. By Reader's Digest readers. A lifetime of fun. My wife and I met during our first week of college and had gone on many dates by senior year, but I wasn't ready to settle down with one girl until my roommate pointed out that every time I came home from a date, I'd say, "It would have been more fun with Elizabeth." It's been more fun with Elizabeth ever since. Brent McBurney, Alexandria, Virginia. Devotion, promotion. My sort of boyfriend went on a road trip from New York City to Buffalo. The day before he was due home, we were texting goodnight, and I mentioned the stressful work day I was in for the next day. He called before I left in the morning and told me to look outside. There he was, parked outside my apartment. He had left Buffalo in the wee hours of the morning to give me a kiss before work and the strength to get through the day. That's when I knew it was time to upgrade him from sort of boyfriend to definitely boyfriend. He was promoted to husband this year and is excelling in the role. Hattie Jean Hayes, New York, New York. Two people fell that day. An elderly woman stepped off the curb and tumbled to the ground in a store parking lot. My new boyfriend wasted no time rushing to comfort her and check for injuries. He found her broken glasses and crouched by her side until an ambulance came. Today, he's still the same caring, compassionate man I married 23 years ago. Denise Mallett, Buffalo, West Virginia. A big winner. I'm a huge word nerd, married to someone who also appreciates a good anagram. I already had a feeling he was the one when I realized that his name, Sean Morello, made a perfect anagram. No lame loser. Just the sign I was looking for. Jennifer Morello, Cedar Hills, Utah. Smells like husband. I was in my 40s, single, and removed from the dating scene when my cousin gave me her season tickets to the Syracuse Symphony Orchestra. I invited a friend of a friend to accompany me. Norman and I ended up dating for a few months. Symphonies, restaurants, chocolates, and roses, before he asked me to marry him. He was a perfect gentleman, and I enjoyed spending time with him, but was I in love? It had only been a few months. I don't know how much time passed as he patiently waited for my answer, but one day my boss came to work wearing Norman's cologne. That did it. I couldn't focus all day and realized I was ready to say yes. Marion Tickner, Syracuse, New York. A whirlwind romance. My boyfriend and I were at a church event when it began pouring rain. Soon sirens blared as a storm turned into a tornado. Al realized he'd forgotten to close the windows at his parents' house a few miles away, as they had asked. I begged him not to go, but he felt responsible for their home. I faced a decision: go back to town with him or stay in the safety of the church basement. I looked in his eyes and knew that whatever happened to him, I wanted to happen to me. We're still weathering life's storms together. Helen Hoyt, Mayville, North Dakota. Revving my engine. I fell for my mechanic the moment I saw him. He was under the hood in a greasy jumpsuit. He looked up at me with big brown eyes, shaking back long hair hanging around his face. I melted. Then he said, "Your battery terminals just need to be clean. It's on the house." That was it. Patty Higgins, Lake Wales, Florida. Auntie and Uncle. I was already pretty sure my fiancé was the one, but I knew for certain when I introduced him to my 2-year-old nephew. Lawrence spent hours laughing and playing with the toddler he'd only just met. When it got chilly, he was quick to take off his jacket and wrapped it around the little guy. I know he's going to be a wonderful husband and an even more amazing father. Brandy Coleman, St. Cloud, Minnesota. I would walk 500 miles. My boyfriend and I had been together for 6 months and were planning to spend the weekend at my parents' house. We'd gotten into an argument the night before, so I told my mom I was coming alone. When my boyfriend figured out that I'd left without him, he called my mom and said he was going to walk the 70 miles. As soon as I got to their house, she filled me in and told me I had better go get him because guys like that don't come around often. I hopped back in the car to retrace the route and found him hitchhiking down the highway toward their house. I knew I'd found my man. Susan DeSantis Sims, Edders, Pennsylvania. Bow tie the knot. One Christmas, my boyfriend and I went to one another's family gatherings. His was informal and comfortable. Mine was a church service requiring formal wear. I didn't realize how badly I wanted my family to form a good first impression until I saw his bright green and pink polka dot bow tie. No good for Christmas. Easter, maybe. He graciously changed it. We've been married for 44 years and learned not to care what other people think anymore. Katie Reiser, Holiday, Utah. Skip a beat, never town. My ex-husband left after my youngest daughter was born with Down syndrome. Dating when you have children is hard, but dating when you have a child with a disability can feel almost impossible. Mike and I met online, and after messaging and talking on the phone quite a bit, we went on a date. When he brought me home, I said I had something to tell him. He needed to know my daughter had Down syndrome in case he wasn't up for it. He looked at me like I'd lost my mind and said, "And why would that matter?" I assure you, it never has. Angela Perry, Burgaw, North Carolina. You're my soil mate. My boyfriend Chuck worked 10-hour days delivering mail for the U.S. Postal Service. One day, I decided to surprise him and spent hours mowing his lawn while he worked. I loaded up my mower and headed home, tired but proud of my good deed. As I got closer, I saw his truck parked in my driveway. Around the house, he came pushing his mower across my lawn. It turned out that it was his day off, and he had wanted to do something nice for me. I knew right then that we were made for each other. After 17 years of marriage, we still enjoy working on our yard together. Holly Karjala, Anchorage, Alaska. Happy growing up! Letters from the Tooth Fairy set kids on the right path. By Eliza Shapiro from the New York Times. The message looked like a ransom note, with each jagged letter traced over and over for emphasis. The author got straight to the point. "I know it's you, Mom." A fourth grader named Caden had begun to harbor suspicions about the supposedly magical being who left cash under his pillow after each baby tooth fell out. There had been inconsistencies in the Tooth Fairy's behavior. After Caden lost his first tooth, he woke up to a crisp $100 bill. For each subsequent tooth, Caden received less. The variations in bills raised questions in his mind, so he wrote the accusatory letter to his mother, Ashley Lee, a chiropractor in California. Now, Lee wanted to keep her son a believer, so she took a shot in the dark and dashed off a note to what she figured was a made-up Tooth Fairy email address, not knowing whether anyone would receive it. "Caden thinks it is me giving him money for exchanging the tooth," she wrote, and asked the Tooth Fairy to reply and prove him wrong. Her hope, silly, sweet, and a little desperate, was that an official email from the Tooth Fairy might somehow persuade Caden. Dr. Purva Merchant was sitting in her office at a pediatric dental practice in Seattle when Lee's email arrived. It was roughly the 6,000th such email she'd received in the past 20 years, so she knew exactly what to do. "Dear Caden, I am writing to let you know that I have received email notification of your baby tooth that was lost. How exciting! I will stop by with a special surprise for your tooth. Remember to take very good care of your new teeth by brushing and flossing every night. Happy growing up. Love, the Tooth Fairy." Dr. Merchant became the email Tooth Fairy by accident. In 2004, her boyfriend, now husband, made her a new email address that included her nickname, the Tooth Fairy, to help organize her dental school applications and keep in touch with family abroad. About 3 years of mundane emails later, Dr. Merchant got an unusual message. The subject line was, "Callum's tooth," and the message was urgent. "Dear Tooth Fairy, for 2 nights in a row, you have skipped Callum's house. He will be at school today. Do you think you can come while he's at school? That would make him very happy." Realizing she was hearing from a frantic parent, Dr. Merchant decided to help. "Hi, Callum's mom. I'm so sorry to have missed Callum's tooth. I've been busy picking up teeth from all the other little children's homes. It's been a busy season for me. I'll be sure to stop by tonight. Happy face. Love, the Tooth Fairy." She has averaged 3 to 5 emails a day in the 2 decades since, and she's responded to every one of them. She asks that her email address not be published, even though she knows it's easy enough to guess, for fear that she would be too inundated with emails to respond to each one and keep the magic alive. Each note she writes is an act of reassurance that she can find the tooth that was accidentally swallowed or that slipped into the drain, even if it happened on vacation. That she's been unusually busy and will be sure that the house in question is next on her list. That she can complete the transaction, typically the equivalent of $1 or maybe 5, in Israeli shekels or South African rand. When she knows she won't be able to reply to emails for a few days, she puts on the equivalent of an out-of-office note, informing anxious families that she'll pay them a visit as soon as she can. And after she reminds each recipient to keep up their brushing and flossing, she ends each note with the same sign-off. Happy growing up! Most of the emails written to the Tooth Fairy are polite and occasionally adoring. I am so sorry I swallowed my tooth, and I love you, XXX000. My tooth got pollen out at the dentist today, and I am excited for you to come to my house and give me a surprise for being a brave girl. I am sleeping in my mum's bed tonight, and my tooth is silver, so you can seize it, and it's under the black pillow, and it's in a dog box wrapped in a tissue, and I love you. Some are more direct. I'm trying to be as nice as I can be, really I am, but if I see you in person, I'll believe in you. If I don't, that means you are not real. I promise I will not tell anyone I saw you. I never ever break my promises, so Tom, see me at 8 p.m. I am trying to stay in place. I must be respectful to all adults. I tried putting this in the kindest words. I spent 50 minutes on trying. To make this message respectful, I hope it is well written and filled with respect. If you see a purple ribbon box, don't disturb the squishy sleeping banana inside. That is my toy and I have 10 million gazillion toys. Don't bump into the heater. I just wanted to know what your real name is. Do you type with your feet? Markers of Dr. Merchant's email persona are scarce in her real life. Her dental practice bears no mention of the Tooth Fairy. She describes herself on Instagram only as a kid's dentist and a lover of yoga and travel. Many of her own patients don't even know about her alter ego. There's something amazing about doing something for someone and they don't know who you are, she says. This came from the universe. It came from nowhere. Dr. Merchant didn't have the Tooth Fairy as a child growing up in India, but she did have pen pals. This isn't so different. Sometimes when she's in a particularly good mood, she answers children's questions such as, what does she look like and what does she do with all the teeth she collects? She has a few stock answers. The Tooth Fairy looks like a fairy. She gives extra teeth to babies with no teeth, or sometimes she'll use them to build a tooth castle. There are parents she has heard from for years who write to her every time one of their kids loses a new tooth, or who thank her for spending her free time humoring strangers. But it's rare that she can get to know an actual child without their parents as intermediaries. That's why a recent email from Pia Garg, a 23-year-old living in London, moved her to tears. Garg had been on vacation with her family in Singapore in the summer of 2008 when the front tooth that she'd been wiggling for weeks finally fell out. But amid all the excitement and all the blood, the tooth fell into a storm drain outside their hotel's restaurant. Garg, then 6 years old, was devastated. Her father sent an email to the Tooth Fairy, trying a few different email domains and hedging his bets, with a message from his daughter asking that she be reimbursed for her tooth when she returned home to Hong Kong and in the local currency. My tooth fell out in Singapore and I can't find it. I hope you have already taken it. We will return to Hong Kong tomorrow. Can I please request you give me my Tooth Fairy money in HK and in HKD? Thanks ever so much. Dr. Merchant replied, and the little girl got her money. 17 years later, on the day that Garg got her wisdom teeth taken out, she was reflecting on a long adolescence of dental drama, braces, palate expanders, and now a surgery she had been dreading. She was thinking about that funny email she had received from the Tooth Fairy when she was a child. She figured this wisdom tooth would be the last tooth that ever fell out. So after the extraction, she sent a note to the same email address, hoping it was still active. She thanked Dr. Merchant for reassuring her about her front tooth all those years ago. 17 years ago, you wished me a happy growing up. And now at 23, I'm excited to report that it definitely has been. Smiley face. Dr. Merchant replied a few minutes later, thank you for reminding me that kindness, no matter how small, leaves a lasting impact on the world. I really needed that reminder today. Love, the Tooth Fairy. A climber's last journey. He vanished on Peru's highest mountain. 2 decades later, a stranger brought closure to his family. By Ryan Hawkinsmith from ESPN. The sounds are terrifying. Cracks, crunches, crumbling. It's as if the enormous mountain outside has come alive tonight and is angry. Or maybe the entire world is falling apart. Either way, all Ryan Cooper can do is lie in his tent and hope the mountain doesn't swallow him up. It's June 2024, and Cooper is high up on one of the world's most daunting mountains, Peru's Huascarán. He and his group count their blessings when the sun comes up the next morning. So far, the trip has been one obstacle after another. Avalanches, rock slides, snowstorms. Cooper is a 44-year-old fitness coach and endurance event organizer from Las Vegas with a wife and 3 kids back home. He's not sure how many of these international attempts he'll be able to make. This has to work out. But it's not meant to be. The group decides that this trip is too dangerous and they need to turn back. It's the right decision, but it feels so wrong to go all this way and push so hard to get to the top, and now they're just going to quit? As Cooper packs up, the moment keeps stinging worse and worse. He would never risk his own life or the life of anybody in his group for the sake of a summit. And yet, he's never made a right decision that pulled his guts out like this one does. The group begins its descent down the mountain. At about 17,000 feet, Cooper notices something dark up ahead. At first, he thinks it's equipment or trash that people left behind. But as the group gets closer, Cooper questions if he's seeing what he thinks he's seeing. When they're only a few feet away, the entire group pauses in shock. It's a body, a frozen body. Cooper is 6'3" and looks 10 years younger than his driver's license alleges. He works out all the time, with an eye on peak fitness for summiting mountains, which requires incredible cardio fitness and the strength to endure some of the world's harshest conditions. Still, even on a perfect day, the 22,205-foot Huascarán, the highest peak in Peru, is an almost insurmountable challenge. In rankings of the world's most dangerous mountains, it's been placed near Mount Everest, sometimes higher. And as Cooper sees firsthand, climate change has made Huascarán incredibly volatile. The Cordillera Blanca mountain range, which contains Huascarán, has lost 44% of its glacier area over the past 40 years, causing more melting ice and frequent avalanches. When the group finds the frozen man, everyone stands back and takes out their phones. They want to document everything so they can better aid recovery efforts. After a few minutes, Cooper approaches the body. The man's clothes and equipment indicate that he's been frozen for years. Cooper can see that the man's neck seems to have been broken and that his head also has a significant injury. Perhaps the most jarring thing is the position of his hands. They were raised in a last-second panic to protect himself from what must have been the thousands of pounds of rock, snow, and ice that took his life. An avalanche. As Cooper looks closer, he notices a shiny object on the man's left hand, a wedding ring. He opens the man's fanny pack and finds a driver's license inside. He sees that the man is American. His name is William Stanfill, and he's from Chino, California. The group would later discover that he had disappeared 22 years earlier. Cooper is one of the only Americans in the group, and a feeling steamrolls him that he must do everything possible to get him home. If he can do that, the whole trip will be worth it. Cooper can't get the visual of the wedding ring out of his head. There must be someone out there with a matching ring wondering what happened to their spouse. He's determined to track them down. The group can't take the body down the mountain. These kinds of peaks are so dangerous that mountaineers must keep their gear to an absolute minimum so there's no wasted energy. The best they can do is document the coordinates, contact the family, and leave the excavation to a trained rescue team. As soon as he gets a cell signal, Cooper connects with his wife and gives her William Stamfel's name and address. He eventually gets contact information for someone named Joseph Stamfel, who he believes is his son. Cooper pauses. How do you even start a conversation like this? Will the person on the other end of the phone be grateful? Devastated? Both? In his hotel room in Peru, he works up the courage to call Joseph Stamfel. It's a New Jersey area code, and the phone just rings and rings. He leaves a voicemail, hangs up, and sends a text. Part of him is glad that Joseph doesn't pick up, but now he has some time to come up with the right thing to say. But a few minutes later, his phone starts to ring. It's that New Jersey area code. When he first listens to Cooper's voicemail, Joseph Stamfel thinks it's a scam. Anybody could have looked up the basic details of his dad's disappearance. But two things stick with him. The first, why would someone scam him 20 plus years later? The second, Cooper's voice. There's a softness that makes Joseph sense kindness, not chicanery. About 15 minutes later, Joseph calls back. Hi, this is Joseph Stamfel returning your call. Hi, Joseph. My name is Ryan Cooper. I'm in Peru, and I'm sure this is a shock. But I found your dad. Joseph doesn't say anything. He'd accepted that this call might never come. Now it's happening, and he has given up on figuring out what to say next. Cooper fills the air with details. He tells Joseph what his dad was wearing and that he'd seen his dad's driver's license and taken a bunch of photos. Joseph asks if Cooper could send him the photos, struggling to shake the feeling that this is some sort of cruel joke. But when Cooper texts him the photos, he melts. Now he knows it is real. And when Cooper says, "Tell me about your dad," Joseph finally finds his words. He tells Cooper that Bill Stamfel worked as an engineer. He had two kids, himself and his sister and two stepsons. Bill would launch himself into projects with complete abandon, including becoming an elite mountaineer. He wasn't the kind of guy who dabbled with playing the guitar or going for hikes. He wouldn't stop until he felt he had mastered it. For the Stamfels, the sadness of Bill's death was outweighed by the pain of his not having mastered his own ending. It was crushing for him dying to be so open-ended, Joseph says to Cooper. He's silent for a few seconds and then says it again. Crushing. After talking to Cooper, Joseph tracks down his sister, Jennifer Stamfel, his stepmom, Janet Stamfel Raymer, and his dad's brother, Herb Stamfel. Joseph says only that his dad's body has been found. He wants Cooper to tell the full story. When they all sync for a phone call, Cooper recounts what happened. At the end of the call, they all express deep appreciation. Then the family calls each other. Janet had remarried a few years after her husband vanished, and her contact with her stepchildren had dwindled over the years. She moved to Missouri. Joseph relocated to New Jersey, and Jennifer remained in the L.A. area. So the drift had seemed natural. They are together again with a finality none of them knew they needed as much as they realized. We had closure, Janet says. Finally. But now they're presented with a new question. How will they get Bill home? For a month after Cooper's voicemail, Joseph Stamfel squeezes his full-time job as an architect around a second job, finding a rescue team in Peru to retrieve his dad. Cooper helps from afar, but getting a body from high on Huascarán to the United States is a complicated ordeal. Joseph needs to book a rescue crew and a police presence to accompany them on the retrieval. He manages to do that from his New Jersey home. Once Bill Stamfel's body is brought to the bottom of the mountain, Joseph then must find a local funeral home to cremate his father's remains and ship them to the U.S., requiring a morass of paperwork. The Peruvian police send out a news release on the day the crew goes to the location of the body. Joseph Stamfel still gets a little hot talking about the tone of the release, which makes it sound as if the police had discovered his dad's body. Ryan and his group deserved all the credit for finding my dad, he says. The next day, some American media outlets report on the discovery. The family sits down for interviews and signs off on Cooper telling his part of the story. They want the world to know the gratitude they feel toward him. He's a hero to us, Jennifer Stamfel says. Bill Stamfel's body makes it down the mountain and is cremated. His ashes are shipped to Los Angeles, and Jennifer picks them up at the airport. She opens the package when she gets to her car, and there is her dad, cremated into a 13-pound urn. She cries at the finality of it, but she is so, so happy. The plan is to pour the ashes into three urns. One will go home with her, one will go with Joseph back to New Jersey, and they will hold onto the third until the family can gather on Mount Baldy, the 10,064-foot snowy peak about 50 miles outside Los Angeles, where Bill's climbing career began. They want to scatter the remains around Bill's birthday, November 26th. He would have been 81. Jennifer places the urn in the back seat, and a feeling comes over her that her dad is with her in the car. The drive takes about an hour and a half in the LA afternoon traffic. Jennifer spends most of the time telling her father that she's managed to merge their shared passion, music, with her career as a teacher. She talks about her side business, making purses and jewelry, and knowing that he'd have been her number one customer. She says she can't wait for him to be around Joseph to hear the same life updates from him. She can't help but throw out a spoiler that Joseph named his daughter after him, Wilhelmina. She also expresses the emotional toll of losing him, how this is a sad moment and also a happy moment and also the perfect ending and also so damn funny. Dad, you hated the cold and that's how you died? Frozen? Really? She says, laughing into the rearview mirror. I cried after it first happened, Jennifer recalls later, but there was so much uncertainty that the crying didn't feel final. I didn't really let it all out. I never had that moment. Having him in my back seat, knowing that this was finally it, I was able to just let it go. In the months after discovering Bill, Cooper has gotten to know the Stanfill family. His favorite part is hearing them talk about Bill. Janet met Bill in the late 1970s. Both were divorced and in their mid-30s with two kids apiece. She liked how he had his own life and wanted her to have her own life too. He was the breadwinner, working as a civil engineer, and she was a steady, resilient force that kept their lives humming all along. Bill was constantly finding new hobbies and passions. He learned how to play the guitar, harmonica, trumpet, and accordion, and he taught himself woodworking. The common theme of his hobbies was that they were solitary pursuits. Bill liked to work alone. He grew up as an Austrian immigrant in the U.S. right after World War II, picked on nonstop for the thick accent that American kids assumed was German. The anxiety caused him to turn inward and work on getting rid of his accent. Years later, as an adult, he became the kind of man who was so quiet that when he did speak, people listened and they didn't hear an accent. The one place where Bill felt he could be a little loud was with his family. Janet still remembers the long car rides where the whole gang would sing, "She'll be coming round the mountain," until their throats hurt. Janet told Cooper about how, later in life, Bill discovered what would be his favorite hobby, mountaineering. He climbed Mount Baldy once and then again, and soon he was doing it once a week with 65 pounds of cat litter in his backpack as he pushed his body to prepare for bigger peaks. He'd go on to climb Mount Kilimanjaro, Mount Rainier, and a slew of others. When Cooper spoke with Jennifer, she described working for years as an EMT before she went back to school to study music. In 2002, at age 31, she'd gotten her degree to teach music around the time that Bill announced that he was going to try climbing Los Coron. In one of their last conversations, Jennifer delivered great news. She'd been hired as a middle school music teacher in the Los Angeles area. He was so happy for her. She told Cooper that Bill went to Los Coron in June 2002 with two friends, Matthew Richardson and Steve Erskine. In Bill Stanfill's mind, she said, he'd climb Los Coron and then start thinking about trying to summit Mount Everest. He was serious. At age 58, he saw himself on a trajectory to becoming one of the most successful older climbers in mountaineering history. Bill was a meticulous planner on his summits, to the point that the danger of these trips receded into the background. He knew the truth, though. Plans are not worth the paper they're drawn on if a mountain comes to life. There were other groups on Los Coron the day he disappeared. They reported seeing Bill and his two friends in that area when a massive avalanche swept down the mountain. Erskine's body was found later that week, about 1,000 feet from where Bill's would ultimately be discovered. Richardson's body is still missing. The American embassy notified Janet that her search helicopter had no luck finding any sign of her husband or Richardson. It was hard to imagine an outcome other than that Bill had died on Huascarán that day. Joseph and Jennifer, though, held out hope. How could they not? Their dad had always come home. Jennifer thought about the many 1980s movies and TV shows she'd seen where someone gets bonked in the head and has amnesia. Maybe her dad was wandering around a Peruvian village trying to remember who he was. Even if he had died, she wanted to know how. Cooper's heart hurt as he listened to the family talking about how their hopes had dwindled as 2002 wore on. They had celebrated his life on Mount Baldy in a ceremony organized by the local mountaineering community. Still, they'd had a tough time moving on. But as 2002 turned to 2003 and 2004, even Jennifer gave up hope that her dad was alive. "I thought maybe somebody would find him 1,000 years from now," she says. On Sunday, November 24th, 2024, the Stamfill family are gathered once more at Mount Baldy to say their final farewells to Bill. Janet flew in from Missouri. Joseph came from New Jersey. Jennifer drove from her nearby home, and Cooper arrived from Las Vegas. They initially wanted to give everybody the option of either riding the ski lift to the top or climbing the mountain by foot before spreading Bill's ashes. But many of the trails are closed because of fire concerns. Everyone is a little disappointed, especially Cooper, who hoped to honor Bill by filling his backpack with 65 pounds of rocks and summiting his favorite mountain. They all take the ski lift to the top, and Cooper and Joseph talk about someday going to Peru together with some of Bill's ashes, taking him to the summit of Huascarán and leaving part of him where he died trying to get to. Maybe they could look for Matthew Richardson while they're there, they say. At the top of Mount Baldy, a Stamfill family friend says she had been told by an official that certain trails are okay for hiking. Cooper exchanges a look with Joseph, then they head down the mountain so they can climb right back up. At the base, Cooper finds a rock that might weigh 65 pounds and stuffs it in his backpack. He tells Joseph, "When it gets tough, our thoughts will be on your dad. We're suffering for a good reason." They make the hike to the top, where the rest of Stamfill friends and family are waiting. They gather in a circle to say goodbye to Bill, once and for all. A fog has rolled in and surrounds the group. Everybody can see each other, but not far beyond the circle. It's just them in there with Bill. Each person says a few words about Bill, sheds a few tears, and finds closure. Then it's time to go home. The weather is in the mid-40s, but people note that it feels more pleasant than the thermometer would have you believe. As they make their way down the mountain, everybody can't help but smile. Bill Stamfill is warm again, and he always will be. You've been listening to the February-March 2026 issue of Reader's Digest. I'm Annie Wu.
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4: Next is a brief poetry moment. The poem is entitled The Dumka by B.H. Fairchild. B.H. Fairchild was born in Houston and grew up in a small town in West Texas, Oklahoma, and Kansas. He lived in Claremont, California, and won the $100,000 Kingsley Tufts Poetry Award in 1999. The Dumka.

His parents would sit alone together on the blue divan in the small living room, listening to Dvorak's piano quintet. They would sit there in their old age, side by side, quite still, backs rigid, hands in their laps, and look straight ahead at the yellow light of the phonograph that seemed as distant as a lamp-lit window seen across the plains late at night. They would sit quietly, as something dense and radiant swirled around them, something like the dust storms of the 30s that began by smearing the sky green with doom, but afterwards drenched the air with an amber glow, and then vanished, leaving profiles of children on pillows and a pale gauze over mantels and tabletops. But it was the memory of dust that encircled them now and made them smile faintly and raise or bow their heads as they spoke about the farm in twilight, with piano music spiraling out across red roads and fields of maize, bread lines in the city, women and men lining the main street like mannequins. And then the war, the white frame rent house, and the homecoming, the homecoming, the homecoming. And afterwards, green lawns and a new piano with its mahogany gleam like pond ice at dawn. And now alone in the house in the vanishing neighborhood, the slow mornings of coffee and newspapers, and evenings of music and scattered bits of talk, like leaves suddenly fallen before one notices the new season. And they would sit there alone, and soon he would reach across and lift her hand as if it were the last unbroken leaf, and he would hold her hand in his hand for a long time, and they would look far off into the music of their lives as they sat alone together in the room in the house in Kansas.

0: It is now 4 p.m.
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2: I'm Dr. Anthony Lizowitz, and this is Climate Connections. Hundreds of feet deep in the ocean, light fades to black, and a vibrant ecosystem comes to life. This is the ocean's twilight zone, a cold, dark place that's home to strange jellyfish and glowing squids, as well as plankton and countless fish.
3: It's really an amazing assemblage of animals that have adapted to these low light and cold conditions.
2: Chris Dorsett of the nonprofit Ocean Conservancy says these animals help regulate the Earth's climate by transporting planet-warming carbon deep underwater. The ocean absorbs a lot of carbon dioxide from the atmosphere. Then tiny phytoplankton near the ocean's surface take up carbon as they photosynthesize and grow. Every night, creatures from the twilight zone swim to the surface to eat these phytoplankton and other creatures. Then they take that carbon back down to the deep, where much of it will remain. But Dorsett says the twilight zone is in trouble as companies grow more interested in deep-sea fishing and mining. So he says it's vital that countries enact policies to protect it.
3: This area very much needs to be protected before activities begin that could really impact it and impact those values for society.
2: Climate Connections is produced by the Yale Center for Environmental Communication. To learn more about climate change, visit climateconnections.org.
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4: Is the New York Times for Tuesday, July 21st, 2026. From the morning newsletter compiled by Sam Sifton of the New York Times, Lives Lost. The Houthis, a militia Iran backs, returned to the wartime theater in the wider Middle East yesterday. The group said it would impose a blockade on Saudi ships trying to enter the Red Sea. That could open a new front in the war. It's a conflict that has largely been fought remotely with drones and missiles. Since it began, an estimated 1,700 or more Iranian civilians have been killed. Let's start today with the American dead. The lives we've lost. We learned the names yesterday of two of the three American service members killed during the latest intense exchanges of fire with Iran. They were First Lieutenant Tyler James Feehan of Iwa Beach, Hawaii, and Private Isabella Gonzalez of Carrollton, Texas. Feehan was 25, Gonzalez just 19. They were both killed when Iran launched missiles at the military base in Jordan where they were serving, Gonzalez on Friday and Feehan on Saturday. The Pentagon has not yet identified the third U.S. service member, who was also killed on Saturday during the disposal of a downed Iranian drone in northern Iraq. Theirs were the 15th, 16th, and 17th confirmed deaths of U.S. military personnel since the United States and Israel started fighting with Iran on February 28th. They left family shattered, as the New York Times discovered in Texas. As read, on Monday morning, at a tidy brick home in the Dallas suburb of Carrollton, where Private Gonzalez grew up, her mother answered the door in tears. She was glad her daughter's name had been made public, she said, but she was not ready to talk about her yet. An American flag hung from the front of the home. A few other people arrived to be with the family, including several children. She was a soldier, Private Gonzalez's uncle, Ricardo Munoz, said before returning inside. We're going to remember her like that. The operational security. The Pentagon's protocol for publicly identifying slain service members is to wait 24 hours after the notification of their next of kin. The military shares the name, rank, and not much else about the fallen. Nearly 5 months into the war, with the ceasefire collapsing, the Pentagon hasn't said much about its current strategy. Officials last gave a major news briefing in May. The Trump administration hasn't disclosed the extent to which the war has drained U.S. supplies of expensive weapons, nor discussed how Iran has kept or rebuilt its ability to launch missiles at U.S. bases in the region. And the Pentagon hasn't released information about dozens of injured troops. They're not required to, a U.S. military official told The Times, especially when the soldiers quickly return to duty. As ever in war, there's a tension between the government's need to keep operational details secret and obligation to update its constituents on how the conflict is going. Telling the American people where troops have been injured, another official said, could lead Iran to focus its ballistic missiles and drones on those bases. Republicans in Congress aren't happy about any of this. The collapse of the ceasefire and the resumption of a hot war have inflamed the debate over Trump's war powers at the very moment the administration seeks tens of billions of dollars to pay for the fighting. That has presented Republicans with a political worst-case scenario months before midterm elections in which their majorities are at stake. As Robert Jemison, who covers the Capitol Hill, writes, they're being asked to vote to fund an unpopular war over which they have no meaningful oversight and which they have never voted to approve. Many have pledged to do just that, though. Mike Johnson, the Speaker of the House, said on CNN last week, "We're going to supply the needs for America's national security." The greatest fighting force on the planet, the last great superpower, must be fully equipped, he said, and that's the job of Congress to make sure it's done. Trump, for his part, has ignored votes in both the House and the Senate that directed him to seek authorizations for the war. Last week, he told lawmakers that fighting had resumed under his direction as commander-in-chief. Yesterday afternoon, he doubled down. "Every time Iran kills an American soldier, they will pay for that killing many times over," as he wrote on social media. For more on the war, suspected Iranian strikes have targeted the U.S. military in at least four countries since the ceasefire began unraveling, according to satellite imagery and videos verified by The Times. After a U.S. strike on a tanker last month killed three Indian sailors, the Pentagon said the ship had been violating America's blockade of Iranian oil. Times reporters found evidence that suggests the ship's engine was off when it was hit. In more of the latest news from the Trump administration, Trump ordered a 50% tariff on goods from Canada, restarting a trade war with one of America's closest allies. He claimed that Canada had discriminated against key U.S. industries. For more on this, you can listen to the article in the business section at nytimes.com. It runs close to 6 minutes. The administration will use an untested legal provision to put significant duties on Canadian exports, reigniting a clash with one of America's biggest trading partners. Trump on Monday signed orders to impose a 50% tariff on a wide range of Canadian goods, claiming that Canada had discriminated against the United States in key industries. The tariffs, which go into effect in 30 days, would be imposed on a range of Canadian exports, including wine, hockey sticks, cement, dairy products, plywood, paper, and furniture. Administration officials said the taxes were punishment for Canadian discrimination against three U.S. industries: motor vehicles, dairy, and alcohol. The tariffs will undoubtedly reignite a trade clash with Canada, one of America's closest allies and its second largest trading partner after Mexico. Canada has been in Trump's crosshairs since its government retaliated against tariffs that Trump imposed on a wide range of products last year. Trump officials have repeatedly complained that some Canadian provinces have halted purchases of U.S. alcohol, and that Canada was one of only two nations, along with China, to hit back against Trump's tariffs with its own levies. U.S. officials also say that Canada imposes certain tariffs and quotas on U.S. cars and restrictions on American cheese. The new tariffs will be imposed under an obscure legal provision, Section 338 of the Tariff Act of 1930, which Congress wrote as the Great Depression deepened. The law allows the president to put tariffs of up to 50% on imports from countries that discriminate against U.S. commerce uniquely as compared to other countries. If they go into effect, the tariffs could be highly disruptive for Canada's export-dependent economy. In a statement, Prime Minister Mark Carney of Canada said the new tariffs were the latest in a series of U.S. actions that are in, quote, in direct violation, end quote, of the trade agreement between the two countries and Mexico. He said the Canadian tariffs that Trump cited in Monday's trade action were a response to Trump's earlier tariffs. Canada, as is its right, has merely matched those measures, Mr. Carney said. In response to these measures and threats to Canadian sovereignty, Mr. Carney said Canadians have stood together, taking the necessary actions to support our economy and defend our workers, farmers, businesses, and families. This trade dispute has raised costs for families, particularly in the United States, Mr. Carney said. Canada stands ready to engage intensively to address outstanding issues. The tariffs will not apply to energy products, potash, certain fish and minerals, or products that are already subject to national security tariffs ranging up to 50%, like steel. Yet, unlike previous rounds of U.S. tariffs, there would be no exemptions for Canadian goods covered by the United States Mexico-Canada agreement. The free trade deal that Trump negotiated and signed into law during his first term, a senior administration official said. The United States is currently pressing for changes to that agreement called the USMCA, which Trump signed in 2018. U.S. officials will travel to Mexico this week for a third round of talks on revising that pact. But as a result of trade tensions, the United States and Canada have not begun officially negotiating over the agreement. The U.S. officials said the Trump administration had spoken with Canadian officials about the measure and was briefing members of Congress on it. The United States remains open to discussions with Canadian counterparts, the official said. Ryan Majerus, an international trade lawyer at King and Spalding, said the law being used, which was written in the Smoot-Hawley era, was very broad in scope. But it's completely untested and will be challenged in court, Mr. Majerus said. He said the Trump administration might have imposed the tariffs to give itself more leverage in the USMCA negotiations. The administration is

northeastern and midwestern United States, accusing Canada of mismanaging its forest sector. In October, Trump said he would cut off trade talks with the country after a Canadian province ran an ad quoting former President Ronald Reagan criticizing tariffs. Eswar Prasad, a professor of trade policy at Cornell University, said that Mr. Trump clearly had not been deterred either by U.S. courts or retaliation by other countries in his determination to use tariffs to bludgeon U.S. trading partners. These orders make clear that despite a number of unfavorable court rulings, Trump is hardly done with using tariffs as a broad economic and geopolitical tool to bend other countries to his will. In other news, the New York Times is following regarding the Trump administration. The Trump administration subpoenaed phone records in its effort to unmask the sources in a Times article about security on the new Air Force One. They include records from one Times reporter's mother and another's spouse. The White House said the new plane would be out of service for a month this fall for upgrades. And Trump rejected nearly 6,000 clemency applications this month from people who mostly lacked political connections, even as he awarded pardons and commutations to allies. In politics news, Darlene Graham, sister of the late Senator Lindsey Graham, said she would run to succeed him for a full term. She was sworn in to fill the seat temporarily last week. Troy Jackson, who is the frontrunner to replace Graham Platner as Maine's Democratic nominee for U.S. Senate, started in politics as a Republican. Here's how he changed into a progressive Democrat. Once anti-abortion, now a progressive, the evolution of a Maine Democrat. You can listen to the complete article in the U.S. politics section at nytimes.com. Troy Jackson, who is expected to become his party's nominee in the state's marquee Senate race, has long been an economic populist, but his positions on social issues have changed markedly over time. Today, he is a progressive Democrat calling for Medicare for all, the abolition of immigration and customs enforcement, and a federal right to abortion. But Troy Jackson got his start in politics as a Republican who was opposed to abortion rights and same-sex marriage. Mr. Jackson, who is poised to become his party's new nominee for Senate in Maine after Graham Platner's departure, has completed a remarkable evolution on social issues since he started organizing fellow loggers in the state's northern tip in the 1990s. As his political ambitions rose, Mr. Jackson, a former president of the Maine Senate, kept pushing his economic populist message. But he shed many of the socially conservative positions that aligned with his rural district in favor of more liberal positions on abortion and LGBTQ rights. After being given a perfect rating from an anti-abortion group earlier in his political career, Mr. Jackson more recently received a series of 100% ratings from Planned Parenthood's Maine chapter. In 2023, he helped enact a new Maine law that allows abortion at any stage of pregnancy as long as a doctor deems it necessary. "I've made mistakes early on in understanding the issue of abortion," he said on Monday in an interview with the New York Times. "Regardless of this U.S. Senate race, I'm really, really proud of how I've turned that around and, you know, done the right thing. I mean, I was wrong." Now his political record is about to face intense new scrutiny. Democrats are expected to nominate him at a convention on Saturday after his quick consolidation of support from party delegates over the weekend forced his leading rivals to withdraw. Mr. Jackson's personal history and temperament will also be under a microscope, including an episode in which
He is said to have thrown a water bottle during an argument with a

0: female colleague. Awaiting Mr. Jackson in the general election, if he does win the nomination, is Senator Susan Collins, a five-term Republican who has carefully curated a reputation as one of the Senate's few remaining moderates. Both parties see the race as crucial to their hopes of controlling the chamber. Democrats have been eager to seize on Ms. Collins' 2018 vote for the Supreme Court confirmation of Brett M. Kavanaugh, who went on to help overturn Roe v. Wade. Mr. Jackson's own record on abortion could complicate that line of attack. So far in his fledgling Senate campaign, Mr. Jackson has sought to define himself less on social issues than on economic populist grounds. Ms. Collins, he told supporters, is one who drifts politically while he sticks to his principles. Maine deserves a senator who will fight like hell, he said on Sunday at a rally in Sanford, Maine. Not one who waits to see which way the wind is blowing. Ms. Collins' campaign declined to comment. Mr. Jackson's political story began in 1998 when he organized fellow Maine loggers against an effort to hire Canadian workers to do work on the American side of the border. He ran for the Maine State House as a Republican in 2000 and lost, and then ran again as an independent 2 years later and won. The Bangor Daily News called his victory over an incumbent Democrat the major upset of the 2002 elections. In 2004, he ran for re-election as a Democrat and won. Mr. Jackson successfully ran for the state Senate in 2008 and held the seat until 2024, except for a two-year hiatus after a failed bid for the U.S. House. Since the start of his political career, Mr. Jackson has appeared to be driven by economic populism. Among Democrats, he was ahead of his time, touching on many of the themes that would animate the presidential campaigns of Senator Bernie Sanders of Vermont, for whom Mr. Jackson worked in 2016, and later the campaign of Mr. Platner. When Mr. Jackson ran for Congress in 2014, he delivered a speech at the Maine Democratic Party's convention that would not have been out of place at a Sanders presidential rally. He criticized free trade deals, which he said had been bad for American workers, lamented that the Affordable Care Act had been watered down, and called for a single-payer universal health care system that we deserve. I'm running because of income inequality, poverty, unfairness, corporate greed, and political cowardice, he said. I've known these things my entire life. He raised less money than his Democratic rival and ended up with 29% of the primary vote, placing a distant second. You can learn more about Troy Jackson in the U.S. politics section at nytimes.com. In other politics news, the number of people in Arizona receiving food stamps has dropped by about half in less than a year. Here are just a few of the examples given by reporter Jason DeParle. At 65, Dee McDonald, a cancer survivor who weighs 69 pounds, has had to skip meals since losing SNAP benefits or food stamps to feed the three teenage grandsons she is raising. After losing 8, Kiana Barrasso, age 29, a mother of 6, worked at a restaurant in exchange for meals for herself and her children. There were days we had to skip lunch, but we'd never go a day without food. She is now back on SNAP. Jonathan Fleming, age 48, lost 8 while fighting a lymphatic disease that keeps him from working and now lives in Phoenix with his father. A judge rejected the state's claim that he had failed to file a required form, but his efforts to re-enroll in SNAP have failed. While many SNAP applicants struggle to reach a caseworker, Melissa Clayman, who is deaf and raising 5 children, has to call with the sign language interpreter on a screen. After 8 months, she is still seeking aid while a 20-year-old daughter sells blood plasma. With 440,000 Arizonians losing SNAP benefits amid new barriers to aid, pressures on food banks have soared. Volunteers help pack food at St. Mary's Food Bank in Surprise, Arizona, which is outside of Phoenix. Faced with piles of new paperwork, people are losing food stamps. Arizona's Supplemental Nutrition Assistance Program, also known as SNAP, have plummeted, offering a possible preview of national trends as states try to avoid new federal penalties. You can listen to the complete article, which is about 15 and a half minutes, in the U.S. politics section at nytimes.com. The number of Arizonians getting SNAP benefits has fallen by about half in less than a year, a remarkable drop in nutrition aid that may preview the program's future nationwide following a landmark law to limit assistance that Trump championed last year. Many of the 440,000 Arizonans dropped from the SNAP program remain eligible for help, but the new law establishes steep penalties on states that make too many mistakes when awarding benefits. To avoid those costs, which are so large the state officials say they could end the program, Arizona increased the paperwork that applicants must file, even as it cut the staff to review it. The result, aid seekers and officials both say, has been bureaucratic chaos. It can take months to reach besieged caseworkers, and offices have gone as far as asking people with panhandling income for verification from strangers dropping cash in their jar. Arizonans losing SNAP say they are skipping meals, quarreling over food, and missing rent payments to restock pantry shelves. For the first time, monthly visits to the state's food banks, private charities, have exceeded enrollment in SNAP, the government's main nutrition safety net. Arizona took especially quick and aggressive steps to combat errors, and its caseload declines may prove much larger than those elsewhere. But with other states facing the same penalties, Arizona's experience as an early test case is being scrutinized for clues to future trends. Among the Arizonans who lost SNAP benefits, as I mentioned, Dee McDonald, who is raising 3 grandsons in a trim cottage in Mesa with a list of family rules that include be thankful. Last October, Ms. McDonald, age 65, tried to renew a $700 monthly SNAP benefit that supplements Social Security and provides a third income for her. In November, no aid arrived. In December, a caseworker said, "Hang in there," because renewals were months behind. In January, Ms. McDonald made 100 calls without reaching anyone, she said. In February, she discovered her case had been closed. She had submitted the wrong income statement, she later learned, and the state's delays left her no time to fix it. 4 months into an appeal, Ms. McDonald, a cancer survivor, bustles to food banks, stretches ground turkey with oatmeal, and skips meals to feed 3 teenage boys. But grocery bills have left her behind on the rent, and she describes her worries as a mental tax paid nightly on her pillow. "I go to sleep thinking about what are we going to have," she says. "I'm exhausted." Officials in Arizona, which has a Democratic governor, Katie Hobbs, acknowledge they have created large barriers to aid, but they blame last year's law, which congressional Republicans passed on a party line vote, for forcing the state's hands. Alarmed at the caseload decline, Arizona rehired some staff and relaxed some paperwork demands, and the rolls grew modestly in May and June. Still, Michael Weishart, who runs the Arizona Department of Economic Security, which administers SNAP, said, "It's frankly sickening to me, the number of individuals that continue to struggle with the added bureaucracy. The penalties that the federal law can impose are so large, he said, up to $300 million in Arizona, that states that incur them could be forced to eliminate SNAP altogether. It's an existential threat, he said. States are absolutely contemplating a world in which SNAP isn't available. Moving on to news around the world. Britain's new prime minister, Andy Burnham, is promising changes to the country's economy. He's already facing a significant backlash from his opponents and the markets. Egg prices have fallen in the United States, but in China, they are at a 10-year high. Some people there are blaming Trump. And after a nearly 2-year vacuum, Hamas picked a new leader. He is Khalil al-Haya, who steered talks with Israel during the Gaza war. And in response to street protests in Ukraine, Volodymyr Zelensky has held discussions with military commanders and offered the defense minister he fired a new job. In other big stories that the New York Times is following, Google used to champion the open web. Now, it is funneling users towards AI-generated answers rather than other websites. And as cyclospora cases spike, the FDA said it was continuing to investigate the role of Taylor Farms in the outbreak. You can find this in the Well section at nytimes.com. Despite false positive tests, Taylor Farms is still focus of cyclospora investigation. The FDA said it was continuing to look into the supplier's role in the outbreak as states reported stark increases in cases. The Food and Drug Administration said on Monday that strong evidence still tied Taylor Farms to the continuing cyclospora outbreak, despite the agency's retraction on Sunday of what it had said was a positive test of a lettuce sample for the parasite. The announcement followed days of confusion after Taylor Farms voluntarily recalled iceberg lettuce from 27 states, but did not offer more information about how people would be able to tell whether they had bought the contaminated product. As consumers sorted through the conflicting information, health officials in Michigan announced cases in that state had risen to 6,148 on Monday, a jump of more than 1,000 cases over the weekend as other states reported further increases. The FDA's retraction of the test result only enhanced uncertainty about what's to come in the largest recorded cyclospora outbreak in U.S. history. Such a flip-flop in messaging was unusual for the agency, said Susan Main, a former top FDA official who is now an adjunct professor of epidemiology at Yale School of Public Health. In her more than 8 years at the FDA, Dr. Main said she could not recall a time when such a reversal had happened. That said, cyclospora is one of the most difficult pathogens to detect in agricultural products, said Kalmia Neal, a microbiologist at the University of Delaware who conducts research on the parasite. False positives are common in tests for cyclospora, she said, because there are often so few oxes or eggs present in food samples, and other compounds in the food itself may interfere with the test. The test may also pick up DNA from other microbes that are similar to cyclospora, she said. It is also possible that the FDA tested a part of the lettuce batch where the parasite was not present, said John Guzwich, who worked on foodborne disease outbreaks at the FDA from 1997 to 2011. Cyclospora also grows in human host, and testing human feces is the most accurate way to find it, said Felicia Wu, a professor of food safety, toxicology, and risk assessment at Michigan State University. But investigating the source of an outbreak requires that investigators search for evidence of the parasite in food and water samples. The test the FDA uses to do that is a polymerase chain reaction, or PCR, which is the best scientists have to test food samples for the parasite, despite not being 100%. Testing food samples for a pathogen is just one part of an outbreak investigation, Dr. Main said. Investigators also interview sick patients to identify what they ate and drank during the days and weeks before they became ill, and then look for the common denominator, lettuce in this case. They then try to trace the food in question back to a supplier or grower. With the current Cyclospora outbreak, Dr. Main said, investigators have a robust amount of this type of evidence linking the cases to Taylor Farms lettuce. Some investigators never get a positive test result for a pathogen in a food they believe caused an outbreak. It is possible that the products that caused the illnesses in the current outbreak are long gone, having already been eaten or thrown away. And going back to where the lettuce was grown to try to get a positive test from the plants themselves or from water samples may not yield anything because the field has likely already been harvested and plowed under as farmers prepare for the next crop to be planted. Moving on to a new vibe. Apple's App Store is growing. If it had shelves like a grocery store, the apps added since the start of this year would demand about 712,000 extra square feet of floor space, or 12 football fields. But bigger isn't necessarily better. The bulk of those apps, pumped out in a hurry by AI-wielding Vibe coders, aren't being used. As the number of new apps doubled, or for math nerds, grew 100%, downloads inched up 2%. After the App Store opened in 2008, it grew at a blistering pace for nearly a decade. By 2017, it began to stagnate as consumers consolidated around a handful of apps, most of which you probably know: Instagram, Twitter, Gmail, etc. Now the App Store is ballooning again, but only a handful of newcomers, like ChatGPT and Claude, are among the most downloaded. You can learn more about the apps in the App Store in the technology section at nytimes.com. From the opinions section, Nicolas Maduro's case is due back in court tomorrow. An international treaty from 1922 could pause proceedings and then perhaps set him free, as Michael Ripps, who's a lawyer, writes in the opinion section. And money has triumphed over art as fashion brands consolidate and algorithms drive consumption. This is the age of faceless clothing slop, writes Amy Odell, the author of a biography of Anna Wintour, in the opinion section. From the Morning Reads section, chasing a dream. Hoping for a personal best marathon finish, a Times reporter headed to Kenya's Great Rift Valley to learn from some of the world's best runners. A daring escape. Nine members of a North Korean family, including two children and a pregnant woman, risked their lives to find freedom in the South. There's a remarkable story to tell. And in Venezuela, two boys dug every day for 26 days to find the bodies of their mother, brother, and grandmother. You can listen to this captivating story in the World section at nytimes.com. It runs close to 8 minutes. And required reading. Texas has introduced a list of books that it will ask all public school students in the state to read. It includes a lot of classics, parts of the Bible, and L is for Lone Star, a Texas alphabet. The complete list is available to purview in the U.S. section at nytimes.com, as well as you can listen to the article, which runs just a little over 8 minutes. Today's number, 450,000. That is how many wine corks were ground up to make slightly cushioned new pathways at a Brooklyn public housing project. Everybody's loving that cork, said the head of the tenants group. And from sports news, in track and field, Josh Kerr broke the men's mile record, running it in 3 minutes 42.66 seconds. The previous record of 3 minutes 43.13 seconds was set 27 years ago. And in Major League Baseball, a Los Angeles Angels scout who called himself the baseball spy got caught filming the coaches of the Colorado Rockies. He lost his job, all for a leg up in a series between two of the league's worst teams. And the most clicked link in the morning newsletter yesterday was about the Argentina team's bad behavior after losing the World Cup final. So what's the recipe of the day? I've been making Jamie Oliver's chicken and milk for more than 20 years. It only took me 19 or so to figure out that I shouldn't follow his directive and ditch the fat used to brown the chicken at the start of the recipe, but strain and save it instead for use in the mashed potatoes that are the dish's best companion. What a fantastic meal. You can find the recipe at cooking.nytimes.com. And Bodega Realism, Cool Machine, the latest installment of Colson Whitehead's Harlem Crime Trilogy, is out today. With it, New York Times critic Dwight Garner writes, you'll have a chance to drink in Whitehead's intellectual breadth, his ambivalent irony, his moral seriousness, and pinball verbal play. For myself, I inhaled it, smiling nearly from the first page to the last. And in more culture news, what's the latest trend in American car culture? Bulletproofing. And the comedian Kat Cohen had a stroke at age 31. Lying in her hospital bed, she thought, this is going to be great material. 3 years later, her one-woman show, Broad Strokes, is up in New York. And what the morning recommends. Revisit the family-friendly 2004 heist adventure, National Treasure, starring Nicolas Cage. It's the latest Hollywood movie we're declaring so bad, it's good. And get more out of running. Leave your fitness tracker at home. And roll your clothes when you pack a suitcase, or fold them. The travel agents at Wirecutter tested both methods and discovered advantages to each. And lastly, from the Well section at nytimes.com, dentists know you hate flossing, so try this instead. You still have to clean between your teeth, but other tools might work even better. You can listen to the complete article in the Well section at nytimes.com. It runs about 4.5 minutes. Lancet Van Gilder is the president of the American Dental Hygienists Association, and she does not floss. We were brainwashed from the time we get into dental hygiene school that floss is boss. Her practice is in Nevada. But the standard message we give everyone, brush and floss, doesn't work anymore. To better clean between her teeth, Ms. Van Gilder has replaced her floss with tiny scrubbers called interdental brushes with bristles that are typically made of nylon or rubber. And a growing number of dental professionals are encouraging their patients to try them, either along with or instead of floss. The American Dental Association says that the best method of interdental cleaning, or cleaning between your teeth, is the one that you will do regularly. And given that many people do not floss, Only about one-third of Americans do, according to some estimates. The association advises dentists that other devices might be more pleasant or effective for those patients. According to the association, there are many effective tools for cleaning between teeth, including floss, dental picks, interdental brushes, or water flossers. This has been the New York Times for Tuesday, July 21st, 2026. Stay well.
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3: Next is a brief poetry moment. The poem is entitled Summer Storm by Dana Gioia. Dana Gioia was born in 1950 in Los Angeles. She studied with Elizabeth Bishop and Robert Fitzgerald at Harvard, then went into business for 15 years, becoming a vice president at General Foods, upon which he quit to be able to write full-time. His 1991 essay entitled Can Poetry Matter? Said that poetry had become the specialized occupation of a relatively small and isolated group, which sparked a fine controversy, especially the word isolated. A formalist who argues for the power of storytelling in poetry, Gioia has written long narrative poems, such as The Homecoming. Summer Storm. We stood on the rented patio while the party went on inside. You knew the groom from college. I was a friend of the bride. We hugged the brown stone wall behind us to keep our dress clothes dry and watched the sudden summer storm floodlit against the sky. The rain was like a waterfall of brilliant beaded light, cool and silent as the stars. The storm hid from the night. To my surprise, you took my arm, a gesture you didn't explain, and we spoke in whispers as if we too might imitate the rain. Then suddenly the storm receded as swiftly as it came. The doors behind us opened up. The hostess called your name. I watched you merge into the group, aloof and yet polite. We didn't speak another word except to say goodnight. Why does that evening's memory return with this night's storm? A party 20 years ago. Its disappointments warm. There are so many might-have-beens, what-ifs that won't stay buried. Other cities, other jobs, strangers we might have married. And memory insists on pining for places it never went. As if life would be happier just by being different. This is Ellen Mayer, looking forward to being with you again.

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Well, hello everybody. This is Jake Frigo for Cleveland Sight Center Radio. Thank you very much for being with me. It is always terrific being with you. And today I will be reading some selections from the online version of the Wall Street Journal dated July 21st, 2026. And today I'm going to start with an article that's quite lengthy. So perhaps you should grab a pillow and maybe an Afghan. It's raining outside. It's a little chilly. And snuggle up and listen to this article that is titled, "The Man Who Runs the IRS Spied on Colleagues When He Worked at J.P. Morgan." There is a subtitle, Frank Bisignano. And reader's note, the spelling of that last name is Bisignano. And for the purposes of this story, we're going to pronounce it Bisignano. He directed staff to use software to snoop in email of rivals and surveil work of employees. Bisignano, who also is the chief of Social Security, denied he ever spied on coworkers. The article is written by Alexander Sadie and is dated July 20th, 2026, and here is the piece. Frank Bisignano, the head of the Internal Revenue Service and Social Security Administration, sits atop two government organizations that store vast reams of sensitive financial data about every taxpayer. More than a decade ago, he was co-chief operating officer at J.P. Morgan Chase, another perch that gave him visibility and authority over every part of a massive financial institution. At the bank, people familiar with the matter said he spied on fellow executives, using his authority over the security department and position to access sensitive information and internal communications without an apparent business justification. The executive directed his security staff to use software to snoop in the email of rival executives, including Charlie Scharf, J.P. Morgan's then head of consumer banking, who is now the CEO of Wells Fargo, some of the people said. One executive said he suspected the spying and put a code phrase in his email, which he said Bisignano repeated back to him. Bisignano also accessed a draft complaint from the Federal Energy Regulatory Commission about a questioned derivatives trade that was a confidential document only seen by a few members of the legal department, some said. He also directed his staff to use software to surveil the work of employees, sometimes seeking to track keystrokes, which can show draft versions of written material, others have said. The people said Bisignano's goal was to keep a tight rein on employees and use the information to undermine his rivals as he expanded his responsibilities. No allegations are known to pertain to the improper access of customer information. Around the end of 2012, following years of complaints about his behavior, including allegations of disrespectful conduct toward colleagues and underlings, and of the breaking of company norms around data collection, Chief Executive Jamie Dimon lost trust in him and told Bisignano he would support him finding a job elsewhere, people familiar with the matter have said. Bisignano left the bank to become CEO of First Data, which later merged with Fiserv, a payments company critical to the digital infrastructure used in card transactions and banking. Courtney Forrest, a lawyer for Bisignano, said in a statement that he never spied on coworkers. She said he, quote, never directed anyone to look through any employees' or executives' communications or engaged in any form of surveillance, end quote, she said. Bisignano, quote, never accessed a draft FERC complaint, end quote, that he and Scharf, quote,
have maintained a strong personal and professional relationship for years, end quote, and that it was false, quote, that an executive planted a code word to catch, end quote, Bisignano reading the email. Forrest also said, quote, Diamond never asked, encouraged, or suggested that Mr. Bisignano leave J.P. Morgan, end quote, and that Bisignano voluntarily left to become CEO of First Data. She also said, quote, the claim that Mr. Bisignano's growing responsibilities at J.P. Morgan were accompanied by a pattern of undermining colleagues is patently untrue and inaccurate, end quote. After Bisignano left the bank, investigators from the legal department found digital traces of the spying activity, including records that showed email access, some of the people said. As a result, Matt Zames, who took over as J.P. Morgan's sole chief operating officer, increased restrictions on access to sensitive employee information, requiring approval from senior members of the legal department to access emails and other data, some of the people said. President Trump picked Bisignano to become chief of the Social Security Administration, the government retirement system, and he was confirmed by the Senate last year. His responsibilities were expanded later in the year when he was appointed to the new position of CEO of the IRS, running its daily operations. Last Wednesday, the Treasury Department announced that Bisignano would take charge of the implementation of Trump accounts, the tax-deferred retirement accounts for children. At SSA and IRS, his challenges include modernizing the systems that power the nation's biggest benefit agency and tax collection authority, both of which still rely on technology that is more than 20 years old. At the IRS, which has rotated through a half dozen leaders during the Trump administration, Bisignano is also tasked with enforcing the tax law with a smaller staff. Trump has complained that the IRS was weaponized against him by political enemies. In May, Bisignano agreed to settle a lawsuit Trump brought against the agency for the 2019 leak of his tax returns that included an unprecedented agreement that the government would never review or audit previous tax filings by Trump, his sons, or the Trump Organization, among other actions. On July 13th, Judge Kathleen Williams harshly criticized the agreement, in part because Bisignano is part of the Trump administration. The federal judge said the president and his family acted in bad faith in bringing the $10 billion lawsuit and said it was brought to, quote, manipulate the judicial process, end quote. Her ruling doesn't alter the no-audit promise, but she said the acquiescence to it by Bisignano and others was, quote, wholly incompatible, end quote, with their duties, quote, to enforce the law and protect the public interest, end quote. A White House spokeswoman said Bisignano, quote, is a trusted and talented member of the president's team who is doing an incredible job, end quote. Treasury Secretary Scott Bessent said Bisignano's proven executive leadership has improved services at the IRS and eliminated waste. A spokesperson for SSA said Bisignano was transforming the agency to deliver world-class customer service. A J.P. Morgan spokesman said Bisignano is distinguished for his grit and determination and that, quote, we applaud his service to our country both at the Social Security Administration and the IRS, end quote. At J.P. Morgan and in his previous role at Citigroup, Bisignano had built a reputation on Wall Street as an administrator and fix-it man with a track record of turning around businesses. Many of his former staff followed him from J.P. Morgan to First Data and Fiserv, where he became CEO in 2020, and now to the IRS. At Fiserv, Bisignano helped grow sales of Clover, a point-of-sale payment terminal for credit card payments,
and consistently delivered revenue and profit growth that made its stock more than double between the end of 2023 and the beginning of 2025. But months after he left to join the government and had sold nearly all of his Fiserv stock, the firm's new management threw out the forecast Bisignano's team had been giving Wall Street and said they were materially inaccurate, blaming unrealistic growth projections, misleading revenue figures skewed by foreign currency fluctuations, and management decisions to defer investments. The move sent the stock into a tailspin and prompted shareholder lawsuits against Bisignano and Fiserv. Bisignano's attorney declined to comment on matters at Fiserv, quote, that are the subject of active litigation, end quote, but said the bulk of the decline in its share price occurred under the leadership of his successor as CEO, Mike Lyons. Bisignano said, quote, my experience working for leaders such as Jamie Dimon, Sandy Weill, Tony Terracciano, Henry Kravis, and Scott Nuttall has prepared me for the privilege of serving the American people, end quote. Subtitle, recruited by Dimon. The son of a customs officer at Port Newark, Brooklyn-raised Bisignano was a rising star at Citigroup and its predecessor firms in the 1980s and 90s. Dimon, who was a top executive there in those years, was impressed by Bisignano's operational abilities. After Dimon was fired from Citigroup in 1998 and later became CEO of Chicago-based Bank One, he tried and failed to hire Bisignano, people familiar with the matter, said. In 2001, Bisignano's profile was raised when, as Citi's deputy head of technology and operations, he helped lead Citi's response to the September 11th attacks on the World Trade Center, standing outside Citi's office a few blocks north and directing employees to safer locations. After Bank One and J.P. Morgan merged in 2004, Dimon attracted Bisignano to join with an executive job as chief administrative officer. Bisignano was tasked with tackling complex back-office problems as J.P. Morgan looked to integrate the multiple companies it had acquired in a short number of years. In 2011, Dimon named him head of the mortgage department, replacing Scharf, after former Marine Captain Jonathan Rowles tested before Congress about how J.P. Morgan had illegally foreclosed on his house while he was serving on active duty. Bisignano overhauled the mortgage staff, doubled the number of borrower assistance centers, and helped launch a coalition of companies committed to hiring veterans. He also spearheaded the bank's negotiations with the federal government and state attorneys general on mortgage-related lawsuits after the 2008 financial crisis. He was promoted to co-chief operating officer in 2012 alongside Zames. They shared oversight of compliance-related matters, which had largely been managed by the general counsel's office at J.P. Morgan before then. The two effectively split duties, with Bisignano focused more on security matters while Zames was working on financial risk management in the wake of the bank's $6 billion loss and regulatory scrutiny from the London Whale scandal. As Bisignano took on more responsibility, complaints about his management style and conduct toward other executives and employees grew. He frequently clashed with some top executives, including Gordon Smith, an executive at the Consumer Bank, and Todd Macklin, a commercial banker who was assigned to run some of the consumer business in 2011, according to people familiar with the matter. They and other executives felt that Bisignano was trying to undermine them in order to add to his own power in the bank, often disparaging their activities to Dimon without confronting them directly, some of the people said. Forrest, Bisignano's attorney, said J.P. Morgan's internal culture encouraged a, quote, direct, sometimes uncomfortable management style, end quote,
and that Diamond said he wanted executives to, quote, ask hard questions, end quote. Bisignano demanded his own team pledge loyalty to him directly, people who spoke with him said. He told some of his employees he kept dossiers about them in his desk in case they went native, which they took as his way of describing someone who was no longer loyal to him, the people said. Around 20

authors. Executives griped to Diamond about what they saw as Bisignano's use of company resources for his own benefit, including allegations Bisignano misused the corporate jet for personal purposes, people familiar with the matter said. Some also raised concerns to members of the legal department about preliminary efforts which didn't take place to use J.P. Morgan resources for the renovation of St. Patrick's Cathedral in Manhattan that began in 2011, people familiar with the matter have said. Bisignano was one of the cathedral's trustees, a group that at the time was responsible for raising funds for the historic $175 million renovation. Some complaints led to internal reviews, which concluded Bisignano hadn't violated the bank's rules, some of the people said. Forrest said it was false that he used the jet for personal purposes and that he didn't ask J.P. Morgan for money for the cathedral. Bisignano, quote, never misappropriated corporate funds at J.P. Morgan or anywhere else, end quote, she said. Around 2007, Bisignano asked senior executives to personally look into giving a loan to his friend Bo Dietl. Readers note that last name is spelled D-I-E-T-L-E, Bo Dietl, owner of a private security company and prominent New York personality with whom he often dined at the New York restaurant Rao's, people familiar with the matter have said. The move was unusual in that Bisignano had directed executives to handle his friend's loan application instead of referring him to rank-and-file bankers. The bank didn't lend Dietl any money after reviewing his application, which upset Bisignano, the people said. Forrest said Bisignano, quote, knows nothing about any such loan, end quote. Dietl told the Wall Street Journal he didn't remember asking for the loan, but that Bisignano was a friend and the two did business together while he worked at J.P. Morgan, including when Dietl sold keystroke capture and encryption software to the bank. He said he also provided a group of former veterans to be security guards for some of the bank's branches. Bisignano had good relationships with some executives at J.P. Morgan, including asset and wealth management chief Mary Erdos and former chief financial officer Mike Cavanaugh, who respected his ambition and ability to get things done, people familiar with the matter said. Diamond for years dismissed the complaints as run-of-the-mill conflicts between ambitious executives, some of the people said. But by late 2012, he had lost trust in Bisignano after he continued to come into conflict with executives and didn't demonstrate a willingness to change, and he told Bisignano he would support him finding a job elsewhere, some of the people said. The chief executive has rarely fired executives who have fallen out of favor during his 20-year career. He has instead typically made clear to people they have no more room to be promoted and urged them to find new jobs. Diamond said in a memo to employees announcing Bisignano's departure in 2013 that he was a, quote, capable executive, willing to take on the most complex challenges and get the job done, end quote. Subtitle, Sensitive Records. Months after Bisignano left for First Data, forensic investigations found digital footprints that showed Bisignano's staff had accessed sensitive corporate records and employee communications without a clear business purpose, according to people familiar with the matter. Around this time, Bisignano's key deputy handling cybersecurity issues and regulatory inquiries, Peter Cavacchia, was pushed out, people familiar with the matter said. He joined Bisignano at First Data and currently is the chief technology officer at Fiserv. Federal regulations require banks to keep a broad range of communications, including emails, phone recordings, and instant messages, which can be used if necessary for compliance investigations. Regulators often inquire about internal controls on information and have penalized banks when they have found lapses. Bisignano, who as co-COO, had shared over

oversight of security and compliance functions for J.P. Morgan, could access these records, and the company at the time didn't have strict rules requiring approval to access them. Forrest, the attorney, said Bisignano didn't, quote, personally access or have access to any individual records, end quote. She said he was, quote, unaware of the specifics of any forensic investigation, subsequent access control changes, or the circumstances, end quote, of Cavecchia's departure. Investigators from the legal department found Bisignano accessed a draft complaint and inquiry from the Federal Energy Regulatory Commission about an energy derivatives trade the bank had made, people familiar with the matter said. The confidential documents had been emailed to individuals in the legal department. The contents of the documents were reported by the New York Times in 2013, and some executives at J.P. Morgan said they believe that they were leaked from someone inside the bank. J.P. Morgan that year agreed to pay $410 million to settle accusations by the regulator that it manipulated electricity markets without admitting wrongdoing. Forrest, in addition to denying Bisignano access to the complaint, said he, quote, has never leaked anything to the press, end quote. J.P. Morgan didn't prepare a report documenting any investigation into Bisignano's alleged misconduct, some of the people said. When he left, the bank didn't grant Bisignano his unvested shares, people familiar with the matter said. At the 2013 wedding of Steve Black, a former J.P. Morgan executive, Diamond asked why other executives had waited so long to tell him their concerns about Bisignano's behavior, people who heard him said. Subtitle, New York Numbers. After J.P. Morgan, Bisignano became chief executive of First Data, a payments processing company that KKR had bought with $25 billion of debt before the financial crisis. Executives at KKR weren't aware of any personnel complaints regarding Bisignano before First Data hired him, people familiar with the matter said. Forrest said, quote, there were no undisclosed personnel issues to discuss, end quote. Bisignano ran into problems with his old firm when he recruited a number of J.P. Morgan executives to join him at First Data, which J.P. Morgan said violated his separation agreement. To settle the fight, First Data paid J.P. Morgan roughly $10 million, the journal previously reported. Bisignano helped turn around First Data, which had run into trouble not long after the KKR acquisition. He took the company public in 2015. As the head of First Data, Bisignano invested in Clover, a popular way for merchants to accept credit card payments. In 2019, First Data merged with Fiserv, a payments and tech infrastructure platform for banks that was long loved on Wall Street for being a reliable investment. KKR eventually sold its stake in Fiserv after the merger. Scott Nuttall, the co-CEO of KKR, said in a statement that, quote, Frank was an outstanding leader, end quote, delivered one of the most successful transformations in our history, end quote. In 2020, Bisignano took over the combined company and led a push to get Fiserv's clients into Clover. The conversion resulted in one-off fees and Clover-related revenue growth jumped as high as 30% year-over-year, boosting Fiserv's performance. Fiserv also imposed new fees on converted Clover customers to help grow revenues further. Growth projections for Clover, prepared in the final years under Bisignano, were viewed as unrealistic by some employees, according to people familiar with the matter, one of whom referred to them as New York numbers, a reference to the staff far away from Clover's San Francisco operations. Driven by rosy projections, Fiserv's stock hit an all-time high in February 2025 when Bisignano told investors that the company was, quote, all gas and no brake, end quote. Bisignano left Fiserv in May 2025 for the Social Security Administration. As part of his compliance with federal conflict of interest rules,
Bisignano sold large quantities of Fiserv stock by July 22, 2025, the day before the company reported its second quarter earnings. That included selling at least $77 million in stock in total on July 21st and July 22nd, when Fiserv's current executives were in a blackout period to ensure they weren't trading on material, non-public information. Bisignano wasn't subject to the blackout rule because he had already resigned, a person familiar with the matter said. On July 23rd, Fiserv reported its results. The new CEO, Lyons, said the company expected a slowdown but that it would still meet the lower end of its 10-12% growth projections. The shares fell around 15%. Then in October, Lyons made deeper revisions, calling for a reset of the company's forecasts, saying they were objectively difficult to achieve and had been skewed by foreign exchange fluctuations. The company said around half to two-thirds of Fiserv's revenue growth in 2023 and 2024 had come from higher transaction values in Argentina, where inflation topped 100% in both years, but was now declining. Investors were surprised by this disclosure, with one analyst report from J.P. Morgan stating the company, quote, had not previously disclosed that Argentina was driving such a large portion of the company-wide growth, end quote. The company also said it had scrapped several short-term fees it charged to Clover customers and said deferred investments under past management had limited its ability to earn revenue after a back-office failure at Fiserv in May resulted in a widespread outage for millions of bank customers at Bank of America, Capital One, and other firms. The company spent hundreds of millions of dollars to fix the problems, people familiar with the matter said. After the reset was announced, the stock fell 40% as a result, wiping out some $30 billion for investors. Shareholders sued Bisignano, Lyons, and Fiserv, saying the company intentionally presented overinflated forecasts and figures to boost executive stock-based compensation. Bisignano earned $21 million from incentive-based compensation in 2024. Lawsuits against them have been consolidated into a class-action case, which is pending in a New York federal court. Lyons resigned from his job in June to become the CEO of the Charlotte-headquartered bank, Truist. Forrest, the attorney, declined to comment on matters related to the Fiserv litigation but said, quote, any insinuation that there was a lack of investment in the company is false, end quote. She added, quote, the story of Fiserv changes dramatically when Mr. Bisignano leaves and Mike Lyons takes over, end quote. Bisignano still keeps in contact with many current and former leaders at J.P. Morgan, including Diamond. In June, Bisignano traveled to the bank's New York headquarters for a farewell party for Vince LaPadula, a J.P. Morgan banker who has joined the IRS. The party was held at the Patriots Bar, a flag-filled watering hole at J.P. Morgan's new skyscraper where Diamond has been hosting parties and social gatherings. Bisignano caught up with executives such as Erdos, but Diamond had left the party by the time Bisignano arrived, people familiar with the matter said. That is the end of the article, and if you stuck with me the whole time for the reading of this article, thank you. For our next online Wall Street Journal article, this article is hot. It's just over the wire a couple minutes ago. The title is, Israel Believes Iran Moved Nuclear Centrifuges into Pickaxe Mountain. There is a subtitle. The U.S. has reviewed the Israeli assessment and President Trump has threatened to attack the site. This is written by a collaborative effort by Lawrence Norman in Berlin, Anat Pellid in Tel Aviv,
and Alexander Ward in Washington. And I apologize. As I look at the byline, I had introduced this article as hot over the wire. I thought it was. It's not. It was dated yesterday, July 20th, 2026, but it is no less relevant. Here's the piece. Israeli intelligence believes Iran moved thousands of uranium enrichment centrifuges into tunnels deep inside a mountain last fall. Israeli and U.S. officials say a development that would heighten concerns that Tehran could reconstitute its nuclear program. Israel passed along the intelligence findings to the U.S., saying the centrifuges were transferred to the Pickaxe Mountain site last fall after the 12-day war in June when American and Israeli strikes pummeled Iran's three main nuclear sites. As Israel's war aims have increasingly diverged from the U.S.'s, Prime Minister Benjamin Netanyahu has tried to persuade President Trump to resume all-out attacks on Iran to further set back Tehran's weapons programs and rebuilding effort. The U.S. has stepped up attacks in the past 10 days, and Trump said the U.S. was prepared to attack Pickaxe Mountain. Iran's foreign minister and the United Nations nuclear watchdog, the International Atomic Energy Agency, or IAEA, again, International Atomic Energy Agency, didn't respond to requests for comment. The White House referred the Wall Street Journal to interviews Trump gave last week about the site. Pickaxe is, quote, a possible target for a nice big fat shot, end quote, Trump told conservative broadcaster Hugh Hewitt on July 13th. It was the first time he has explicitly talked about Pickaxe as a target, although he has previously mentioned an Iranian underground location buried in granite. Known as Mount Kolang in Iran, Pickaxe has been under surveillance by the U.S. and Israel for years, and what little is known about Iran's activities at the site suggests it would present challenges to any airstrikes. Located near one of Iran's main nuclear installations, Pickaxe was commissioned as an underground replacement for an Iranian centrifuge assembly facility that was badly damaged after a 2020 explosion, which might have been an act of sabotage. Activity has continued there steadily for the past 15 months with truck traffic, tunnel reinforcements, and a security perimeter springing up, said the Institute for Science and International Security, a think tank on nuclear and non-proliferation issues. There was also work around an older tunnel network that dates from 2007, which Iran has since sealed up. Quote, it is plausible that Iran moved centrifuges into the tunnels, end quote, in Pickaxe, said David Albright, the Institute's president. Experts estimate that the subterranean complex reaches 300 to 400 feet deep beneath solid rock, with enough room to accommodate several nuclear-related facilities. Nate Swanson, a U.S. National Security Council director for Iran in the Biden administration, said Tehran's history of covert nuclear activity means any undeclared activity in a hardened underground site is cause for concern. Quote, a covert breakout is the worst-case scenario. We don't know what Iran's intentions are, but the fact that we can't verify this site underscores how problematic the status quo is. We have to have the IAEA in there to inspect these things, end quote, Swanson said. Pickaxe wasn't considered a priority to bomb last year during the Israel-Iran war, and hasn't been targeted in the round of fighting with the U.S. that began on February 28th. But officials and experts have long worried that Iran could use the tunnels to store or build nuclear equipment and to set up a small enrichment facility for producing
fissile material. An Israeli military official familiar with the targeting effort expressed concern that the recent war's airstrikes hadn't sufficiently targeted nuclear weapons-related work, saying that there was more work to be done, including at Pickaxe Mountain. Centrifuges are machines that are used to spin uranium gas, separating isotopes to enrich the material for civilian nuclear energy or potential weapons production. Iran denies ever seeking nuclear weapons but has produced about 1,000 pounds of 60% enriched uranium near weapons grade. The placement of centrifuges at Pickaxe doesn't necessarily mean Iran is building an enrichment site there. After the June 2025 bombings, Tehran may have put its surviving centrifuges there to minimize their risk of destruction. It isn't clear where the centrifuges Israel told the U.S. were taking to Pickaxe came from. Spare centrifuges might have been located at Iran's main nuclear sites. But Iran has given the IAEA no access to the site and provided no information about its work or plans there, the nuclear agency has said. Director General Rafael Grossi said in March that Iran in 2021 announced its, quote, intention to have nuclear activity, end quote, at the site. That's the end of the article. Our next online Wall Street Journal article is dated, Recess is Disappearing. Parents are pushing to bring it back. Subtitle, alarmed by shrinking recess time, parents are campaigning to restore it. Children need play. The article is written by Chow Deng, and it is dated July 19th, 2026, and here is the piece. When Catherine Truman's son, Sawyer, enrolled in kindergarten, she was surprised to discover his school only gave him 20 minutes of recess a day. The 40-year-old nurse worried he wouldn't get enough of a mental and physical break. Truman wasn't the only one who felt this way. She teamed with other parents to help revive recess throughout Tennessee, which went on to pass a law last year requiring at least 40 minutes of recess in elementary schools. Now, Truman is looking to expand recess in middle schools and helps lead a nonprofit called Say Yes to Recess with chapters in 20 states. Quote, of course we want our kids to be good at math and reading, but what kind of people will they grow up to be? That's determined at recess, end quote, said Truman, explaining the benefits for children's social development. Mothers and fathers nationwide are alarmed by dwindling recess time and calling upon school administrators to restore it. In New Hampshire and Michigan, parents have had success increasing recess in some schools and are pushing for state laws mandating it. In New York, some parents say a bill backed by the statewide teachers' union requiring up to 30 minutes of daily unstructured recess time in elementary school doesn't go far enough. In Michigan, Chanel Talbert said she got involved in the fight for recess when her daughter's elementary school reduced it last year. While her daughter wasn't struggling academically, Talbert could see that she was burned out from her 7-hour school day. Talbert and other parents launched a petition calling for at least 60 minutes of recess that has garnered over 1,300 signatures. They are working with a state legislator on a bill that would require 40 minutes of recess in elementary school, which Talbert said they thought was more likely to pass. Morning and afternoon recesses were common in U.S. elementary schools during the post-World War II decades. But as pressure mounted on schools to improve test performance in the 2000s, many reduced or eliminated recess in favor of more instructional time in subjects such as reading and math. States often prescribe minimum instructional hours, and recess generally doesn't count.
Chicago Public Schools was among the first big city school districts to restore daily recess in 2012 after many of its elementary schools did away with it. But the effort was slow to catch on broadly. Pediatricians have been sounding the alarm, saying recess has both mental and physical benefits. In May, the American Academy of Pediatrics expanded its endorsement of recess beyond elementary schools to include middle and high schools. Research suggests that at least 20 minutes a day with multiple breaks is best, the AAP says. Catherine Ramstetter, co-author of that recommendation, said recess helps children remember information and learn better. It also allows young children to develop interpersonal skills. Ramstetter upholds the Finnish model in which students, and by the way, readers note Finnish, not Finnish as in complete, Finnish, capital Finnish, upholds the Finnish model in which students typically get 15 minutes of recess multiple times a day. Quote, "The importance of recess as time to connect with one another cannot be understated," end quote, she said. Quote, "Adults ideally are not intervening in the play, but close by so they can intervene when necessary," end quote. In Oklahoma, legislators recently pushed for more recess time as part of an effort to improve learning and test results that has also included banning cell phones during school and emphasizing phonics, according to Republican State Senator Ali Seyfried. Seyfried drafted a law that passed in April requiring 40 minutes of daily recess in kindergarten through fifth grade, up from 20 minutes. Quote, "Parents who had little boys definitely recognized the importance of this," end quote, she said. Chrissy West, a school physical therapist and mother from New Hampshire, started advocating for more recess last year after seeing her daughter Daisy get overwhelmed, sometimes resulting in tantrums after school. Quote, "She would say that her whole body is just ready to run," end quote, said West. As a coping mechanism later on, her daughter, now 10 years old, would ask the teacher for permission to take bathroom breaks, time she would then use to take a walk through the hallways. A bill West championed, which would have required 45 to 60 minutes of recess for K through 6 students, was defeated on New Hampshire's House floor earlier this year amid concerns it would violate existing teacher contracts by requiring extra staff. The Say Yes to Recess initiative calls for at least 60 minutes of screen-free time daily when children get to pick their activities, and that isn't withheld as punishment. The hour-long recommendation is based on research from Texas Christian University on the optimal time needed for children to reduce stress and anxiety, improve test scores, and fight obesity. West and other parents have helped push for change locally at Valley View Community School in Farmington, New Hampshire. This past academic year, the elementary school added a 25-minute recess block starting from 7:30 a.m. when parents can drop their children off. The start of classes was moved 10 minutes later to help accommodate it. West said recess first thing in the day isn't ideal and noted part of it became optional in practice because some children wouldn't arrive until later. But she is encouraged that the school is trying to find solutions. The school's principal, Mark Dangora, said adding more downtime is still a work in progress. He is trying to bring daily recess time to a total of 50 to 55 minutes. Losing a bit of class time so far hasn't affected learning, he said. Quote, "Children need to play," end quote, said Dangora. That's the end of our article. For our next Wall Street Journal article, we'll step into the world of politics with a story titled, "Trump, pushing back on Mamdani, says Netanyahu won't be arrested if he comes to the U.S. Subtitle,
New York City mayor said he had discussions about whether city had legal authority to detain Israeli prime minister. The article was written by Marianne Levine and James Finelli and is dated July 20th, 2026 and carries a Dateline Washington, and here is their piece. President Trump said Monday that Benjamin Netanyahu wouldn't be arrested, quote, in any way, shape, or form, end quote, in the U.S. after New York City Mayor Zohran Mamdani said he would explore whether the Israeli prime minister could be taken into custody by local authorities. Netanyahu, quote, is fighting against the Islamic Republic of Iran, which recently killed 52,000 innocent protesters and has spent the last 47 years killing American soldiers and others, end quote, Trump wrote on Truth Social. Mamdani said he was having conversations with the city's legal department about its authority to arrest Netanyahu, but he suggested he wouldn't rewrite any laws. In an interview with the New York Times, Mamdani called Netanyahu a, quote, war criminal, end quote, and said that the prime minister, quote, belongs in The Hague, end quote. The International Criminal Court, which is in The Hague, previously issued an arrest warrant for Netanyahu over alleged war crimes in Gaza. Netanyahu is expected to come to New York in September for the United Nations General Assembly. Mamdani, a sharp critic of the Israeli government, vowed during his mayoral campaign that, if he were elected, he would arrest Netanyahu should the prime minister come to New York. Mamdani, a Democrat socialist, has accused the Israeli government of committing genocide in Gaza. His statements have been polarizing for moderate Democrats and some members of the city's Jewish community. Quote, the idea that an executive would try to direct a police agency under their jurisdiction to arrest their political opponents is very much third world behavior, end quote, said David Greenfield, a former Democrat city councilman and chief executive of Met Council, an influential Jewish nonprofit. Quote, it's not what we do in a democracy, end quote. During an unrelated press conference Monday, the mayor said that his administration would follow local laws in making any determination about the legal authority to arrest Netanyahu. He added that he would seek the arrest of other international leaders who had arrest warrants, including Russian President Vladimir Putin. Quote, my point is that if someone is charged with a warrant by the International Criminal Court for these kinds of crimes, that's something I believe that should be honored, end quote, he said. The office of the Israeli prime minister said on social media Sunday that the ICC was a kangaroo court, and the mayor's comments were an attempt to distract from his administration's shortcomings. Quote, Mr. Mamdani should focus on fixing the damage his policies have caused New York, end quote, the office said. Lawyers and legal scholars said Mamdani's authority to order Netanyahu's arrest on an ICC warrant is tenuous at best. The U.S. doesn't recognize the court. Additionally, the 2002 Federal American Service Members Protection Act prohibits local law enforcement agencies such as the New York Police Department from cooperating with the ICC process, said Brian Ginsburg, a partner at law firm Harris Beach Murtha. Quote, the arrest contemplated by Mayor Mamdani would face significant legal challenges, end quote, said Ginsburg, who previously worked in the New York State Attorney General's office. Quote, it may well set up a three-way clash among local power, federal law, and international law, end quote. Trump and Netanyahu have had a sometimes complicated relationship amid the war with Iran. The Wall Street Journal previously reported that the Republican president had grown tired of Netanyahu arguing for more military action. That is the end of the article, and that is the end of our time together today. Thank you. Thank you for being with me.
Today, it's always appreciated. Again, this is Jake Frigo signing off for Cleveland Site Center Radio. And until we have the opportunity to speak again next time, God bless.

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2: Next is the brief poetry moment. The poem is entitled "When I Am Asked" by Liesel Müller. Liesel was born in 1924 in Hamburg, came to the United States when she was 15, her father forced to flee the Nazis. In her poem, entitled "When I Am Asked," she describes how the death of her mother at the age of 54 moved her to write poetry. She lives in Lake Forest, Illinois. When I Am Asked. When I am asked how I began writing poems, I talk about the indifference of nature. It was soon after my mother died, a brilliant June day, everything blooming. I sat on a gray stone bench in a lovingly planted garden, but the daylilies were as deaf as the ears of drunken sleepers and the roses drooped inward. Nothing was black or broken and not a leaf fell. And the sun blared endless commercials for summer holidays. I sat on a gray stone bench, ringed with the ingenue faces of pink and white impatiens, and placed my grief in the mouth language, the only thing that would grieve with me. This is Ellen Mayer.
3: Ellen Mayer.
2: Ellen Mayer. This is Ellen Mayer.
3: Ellen Mayer.
2: Ellen Mayer.
3: Looking forward
2: to being with you. This is Ellen Mayer.
3: Ellen Mayer.
2: Ellen Mayer. This is Ellen Mayer.
3: Ellen Mayer.
2: Ellen Mayer. Looking forward
3: to being with you
2: again,
3: again,
2: again,
3: again,
2: again,
3: again,
2: again,
3: again.

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0: 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Again, that's Anthony Griffin at 216-658-4675. Staying Connected. The Staying Connected group is a monthly meeting held for 6 months for clients that have completed the Vision of Success program. Staying Connected gives clients additional opportunities to hear from speakers and receive ongoing support from their peers who are sharing similar experiences. 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
1: Good day, Cleveland. I'm John Bender, and this is the Cleveland Plain Dealer for Tuesday, July 21st. County approves disputed work after contractor threatens legal action. Despite an ongoing investigation into whether Cuyahoga County followed state law when it began planning its new jail, county officials agreed Monday to retroactively approve that early work so contractors can be paid and the nearly $1 billion project can move forward. The vote was hastily scheduled after Gilbane Building Company, the design builder on the project, sent the county an ultimatum in a July 14th letter. Either pay two outstanding invoices totaling roughly $7.44 million within 14 days, or face potential legal recourse. Gilbane said the delayed payments were creating increased concern among subcontractors and suppliers who could walk away from the project, which would significantly delay the work and cost the county more money. Gilbane sincerely hopes that no further action will be necessary, the letter stated. However, if the outstanding payment issues remain unresolved, the agreement permits Gilbane to pursue certain rights and remedies. The county, in a response letter, said it hasn't been able to pay its outstanding bills since Prosecutor Michael O'Malley sent a cease and desist letter, arguing that the county did not get the proper approval from a four-member justice group before beginning the work. He also requested the state auditor's office to consider whether the county broke the law. That investigation is still pending. So while the justice group, made up of the county clerk of courts, sheriff, senior probate judge, and common pleas court administrative judge, met in April to approve planning for the jail and spending going forward, it left unresolved years of preliminary work that had already been completed, including hiring consultants, performing early site preparation, and installing fencing around the site. But after recently talking with O'Malley, Chief of Staff Erica Janis said in his July 17th response that the county would be convening the justice group this week to retroactively approve the early work, which would satisfy the legal concerns and allow the county to release funds. Pending the group's approval, the county will be able to make payment on the outstanding obligations by July 22nd, Janis promised Gilbane in his letter. Members unanimously ratified all pre-construction work completed prior to April 27th. Although O'Malley continues to argue the county should have sought approval sooner, he told Cleveland.com that contractors should not be caught in the middle of the dispute. One thing is clear, the money wasn't taken, O'Malley said. The contractors need to be reimbursed. So, he said he agreed to let the county move forward with the approval process to get money flowing to workers, but it hasn't yet settled the dispute. O'Malley said he expects the auditor's office to soon rule on whether the county followed the proper procedures, which could clarify how the county must handle future approvals on the jail project. A spokesman for the auditor's office said the matter remains under review. My goal for the county is that they do things legally while also making sure the project doesn't come to a standstill, O'Malley said. I don't want to put a hurdle up. I just want to make sure everyone going forward knows what is required. In other local news from Westlake, husband faces charges in wife's suspected homicide. Police arrested a 65-year-old man Friday in connection with the suspected homicide of his 57-year-old wife inside their Westlake home. William Feather was set to be arraigned in Rocky River Municipal Court on Monday morning on charges of murder and felonious assault in the death of his wife, Michelle Feather. However, he did not appear as he was in the hospital with injuries. The nature of those injuries was not immediately clear. A grand jury has not formally indicted him. A 911 caller told dispatchers around 10 a.m. Friday that Michelle Feather was unresponsive inside a home in the 1600 block of Canterbury Road. First responders took her to St. John Medical Center, where she died the following day. The Cuyahoga County Medical Examiner said her death is believed to be a homicide, but no additional details were available Monday morning. Detectives with Westlake Police and the Ohio Bureau of Criminal Investigation served a search warrant on the home and collected evidence. Court records show William Feather was charged in January with domestic violence, and a municipal court judge issued a temporary protective order, barring him from any contact with the other party in the case. Approximately a month after the order was put in place, lawyers requested that it be rescinded. In Ohio state news, Ohio premiums double in 27 counties after enhanced subsidies expire. Affordable Care Act marketplace premiums more than doubled in 27 Ohio counties this year after the expiration of enhanced federal subsidies, adding to the financial strain of consumers who kept their coverage. The average monthly premium paid by marketplace consumers in the Buckeye State increased from $126 in 2025 to $233 in 2026, an increase of $107 per month. That's according to a new analysis from the Health Policy Institute of Ohio, a nonpartisan Columbus-based nonprofit. The higher costs come as Ohio lost more than 161,000 marketplace enrollees over the past year, the largest percentage decline in the nation, after Congress allowed enhanced ACA subsidies to expire at the end of 2025. Brian O'Rourke, a healthcare policy analyst with the Health Policy Institute of Ohio, said the enrollment decline reflects not only fewer people signing up for coverage, but also some consumers falling behind on premium payments after initially selecting a plan. "We had this sense, especially because people can be automatically re-enrolled for a year, that once the premiums came due, we would see even more people disenrolled from coverage," O'Rourke said. The latest enrollment figures only cover the first 6 months of 2026, meaning the decline could continue as higher premiums take a toll on consumers' budgets. While the grace period can vary, consumers only have a few months to fall behind on their coverage before they become disenrolled. "Just as the premiums pile up over the months, just because you can make it for the first couple of months doesn't necessarily mean it's affordable for your family," O'Rourke said. "That's especially true," he added, "given all the cost of living pressures that many Ohioans are currently grappling with and trying to weigh. Housing, costs and child care and food against, you know, keeping up with their premiums when they look at their budgets every month." Marketplace enrollment fell in all 88 Ohio counties between 2025 and 2026, while average premiums more than doubled in 27 counties. Clark County had the largest increase at 161%, followed by Pike County at 155% and Vinton County at 153%. Higher premiums were the primary reason for enrollment declines in Ohio and nationwide, according to the report. As costs increased, Ohioans who remained enrolled in the marketplace plans increasingly opted for lower premium bronze plans, which generally require consumers to pay more out of pocket when they need care. The share of marketplace consumers enrolled in bronze plans rose from 43% in 2025 to 60% in 2026. O'Rourke said the rising premium costs are occurring as additional federal policy changes are beginning to take effect. He said provisions included in H.R. 1, also known as the One Big Beautiful Bill Act, are expected to cause more Ohioans to lose coverage in the coming years, particularly through Medicaid. "We also have other policy changes from H.R. 1 that are starting to go into effect, either now or in the next year or two, that are also going to contribute to more people losing insurance, especially through Medicaid, where we see a lot of restrictions like work requirements," O'Rourke said. "Those changes," he said, "could continue pushing Ohio's uninsured rate higher while creating additional strain for healthcare workers. That's, of course, really bad for people who don't have insurance and also puts a lot of pressure on our healthcare providers in the state and our state economy more broadly." In other statewide news, data center rebellion should send a frightening message to GOP lawmakers. Something is happening in Ohio, and it's bigger than data centers at the heart of it. More than two dozen Ohio communities are now pursuing local anti-data center measures. Places like Sunbury and Hamilton are putting charter amendments and referendums on the ballot. Urbana has gone so far as to pursue a recall of its mayor over how the city handled a proposed data center project. In Sunbury, residents gathered enough signatures in less than a month. The argument against the hyperscale data centers is straightforward. They consume enormous amounts of electricity and water, generate noise, permanently alter communities, and deliver precious little in return when it comes to long-term job creation. Supporters point to construction jobs and new tax revenue. The idea that they count for construction jobs, these are just big sheds. This is not the boom that the Chamber of Commerce would have people believe. This isn't just an urban issue that lawmakers can dismiss as something cooked up in Cleveland or Columbus. The movements are sprouting up in rural counties and mid-sized cities alike, places that have reliably voted Republican for decades. When those voters start circulating petitions and threatening recalls, politicians should take notice. A statewide constitutional amendment is still waiting in the wings, potentially headed to the ballot in 2027. But the local movement isn't waiting, and heading into November elections, the politicians who dismiss the concerns may find out just how much their constituents have had enough. Senate Bill 178 confronts crisis of missing black girls. When a 13-year-old black girl was abducted last year, law enforcement never issued an Amber Alert. 6 days after she was reported missing, her body was found in an abandoned house. State Senator Paula Hicks Hudson of Toledo, where the incident occurred, believes that case exposed a troubling pattern that extends far beyond one tragedy. Senate Bill 178 aims to confront what she has described as a long-standing disparity in how missing women and girls of color are treated by creating a statewide task force dedicated to studying the issue and recommending changes to Ohio's response. The legislation, which was unanimously reported out of the Senate Judiciary Committee last month, would establish the Task Force on Missing Women and Girls Who Are Black, Indigenous, or People of Color. Rather than changing the state's missing persons laws or creating a new alert system, the panel would study disparities involving that section of the population by identifying gaps in the government's response. The commission would work with state agencies to improve policies, develop strategies for collecting data, educate communities on prevention, recommend safety initiatives, identify locations that may facilitate abductions, like major traffic hubs, highways, and resource extraction sites, and launch a statewide public awareness campaign. It would also hold public meetings and issue recommendations to legislative leaders every 2 years. The 9-member panel would consist of the director of the Department of Job and Family Services, the executive director of the Office of Criminal Justice Services, and the superintendent of the State Highway Patrol, or their designees, as well as 6 legislative appointees based on cultural competency and firsthand knowledge of the communities most affected. Members would serve without compensation, but would be reimbursed for necessary expenses. The proposal stems from what Hicks Hudson described as a persistent imbalance in missing persons cases. During a news conference about the bill last year, she argued that responses to cases involving missing children of color often lack urgency because authorities are quick to classify them as runaways. They're mislabeled as runaways, delinquents, or unwilling participants, terms that oftentimes reflect a racial bias and that can be used to diminish the fact that we are missing these children, she said. The initiative was also inspired by the experiences of Elizondo de Romano, who was abducted when she was a preteen and held for more than a year inside a house known for trafficking. According to Hicks Hudson, law enforcement only got involved when a caller informed them about the girl's whereabouts. When the police kicked the door in, the first words out of my mouth were, "Was anybody looking for me?" And their answer was, "No. How could nobody look for an 11-year-old child?" Di Romano asked during the same news conference, "The minute that a Caucasian person goes missing, we see more emphasis on it. Why is that? A child is a child. There should be no color to who we're looking for. That was decades ago, and she has since founded Standing Together Against Real Slavery to combat human trafficking and raise awareness about it. In the Ohio U.S. Senate race, Husted pitches Ratepayer Protection Act. U.S. Senator John Husted has introduced legislation that would require data centers and other massive electricity users to cover the cost of the power infrastructure they need. The bill comes amid the Columbus-area Republicans' heated U.S. Senate campaign, with

to serve them, so the costs don't fall on other taxpayers if a data center backs out. If America wants to lead the world in AI and strengthen our national security, we have to build the energy infrastructure to support it, said a statement about the bill that Husted released on Monday. But we must do that without passing the cost on to working families and small businesses. The Ratepayer Protection Act would keep America globally competitive while protecting Ohioans and Americans from higher electricity bills. Brown and groups aligned with him have tried to blame rising electric bills on Husted, citing his support for data centers. A television ad from the Columbus Area Democrats campaign called Husted the face of data centers in Ohio and tied him to tax breaks that contributed to higher bills. The Democratic-aligned group Duty and Honor launched a $4 million ad campaign this month, accusing Husted of raising costs by backing Trump's tax and spending laws. Husted has pushed back by blaming Brown and Democrats for higher energy costs, saying past power plant closures under Green New Deal policies created a supply and demand problem. The fight is playing out against a backdrop of rapid data center growth in Ohio. The state ranks fifth in the nation for data centers, with more than 200 facilities drawn by tax breaks, available land, and low labor costs, among other factors. A February report from the Ohio Business Roundtable warned the state's energy needs to jump 50% over the next decade because of data center and AI demand. State regulators say American Electric Power has signed deals to add 5,000 megawatts of demand in the region, with developers proposing 30,000 megawatts more. Over the past year, there's been growing public concern in Ohio over data centers' heavy water and electricity use, as well as the value of the public incentives that they receive and how local residents are often kept in the dark about nearby data center plans. In March, Husted attended a White House event where executives from Amazon, Google, Meta, Microsoft, OpenAI, Oracle, and xAI signed a ratepayer protection pledge, committing to cover the costs of power their AI data centers consume. Husted's office said the new bill would codify key elements of that pledge into federal law. At the White House event, Husted told the gathering the pledge would ease Ohioans' worries about data centers, driving up prices for other customers. As the data centers build new power plants, it leads to energy stability, affordability, reliable electricity for American ratepayers, he said. The U.S. House Energy and Commerce Committee is scheduled to mark up the House's counterpart to Husted's bill today. A subcommittee, chaired by U.S. Representative Bob Latta, a Bowling Green Republican, approved it last month. We must ensure that American families are not left footing the bill for the significant grid upgrades and increased electricity demand driven by new AI infrastructure and other large load operations, said a statement from Latta. The Ratepayer Protection Act establishes a baseline standard to protect consumers from sudden and significant rate increases associated with data centers and other high-energy users. Husted's bill has no co-sponsors in the Senate. It has support from some Democrats in the U.S. House, including the top Democrat on Latta's subcommittee, Florida's Kathy Castor. The Ratepayer Protection Act safeguards consumers by ensuring these data centers pay for the energy and grid upgrades they need, so hardworking families and local businesses are not stuck paying the bill, said Castor, who co-sponsored the bill. If the legislation can get enough bipartisan support to pass the U.S. House of Representatives, it would have a better chance of passing in the U.S. Senate and becoming law. In national news, senators demand answers from ICE and body cameras. Dozens of Democratic U.S. senators and independent senator from Maine pushed for more details Monday from Immigration and Customs Enforcement about the agency's vetting practices for new agents and how officers conduct vehicle pursuits, even as they demanded that body cameras be swiftly rolled out to all officers. The demands came in a letter spearheaded by Maine's independent senator August King, signed by 38 Democratic senators, and sent to the Department of Homeland Security, which oversees ICE.
The demands followed two deadly shootings in which I

0: police officers shot and killed immigrants in Houston and Maine. The Associated Press has reported that the ICE officer in Maine, who opened fire and killed a man from Colombia, had a history of violent behavior toward family members, detailed in court records. His ex-wife said he was physically violent with her, including once throwing boiling water at her while she was holding their child. His second wife claimed a persistent pattern of abuse. In other national news, gas prices climbed back up to an average of $4 a gallon. U.S. gas prices climbed back to $4 a gallon on average Monday, as Washington's latest fighting with Iran renews strain on the flow of fuel worldwide. According to Motor Club AAA, the national average for a gallon of regular gasoline is now just above the $4 mark. That's about 13 cents more expensive than it was a week ago, and far higher than it when prices at the pump stood at this time last year, when American drivers could fill up for about $3.14 a gallon on average. The U.S. and Israel's war with Iran plunged the world into a global energy crisis, notably as the cost of crude oil, the main ingredient in gasoline, soared due to supply chain and production disruptions across the Middle East. Energy prices cooled last month when Washington and Tehran reached an interim agreement aimed at permanently ending their fighting and reviving traffic in the key Strait of Hormuz. But that peace deal has now crumbled, with the U.S. on Monday only intensifying airstrikes against Iran, which has responded by launching its own attacks on American allies in the region. And oil flows are largely stalling once again. Oil prices have been volatile throughout the course of the war, with prices soaring more rapidly in the conflict's early days. In March, Brent climbed as high as nearly $120 per barrel. Meanwhile, U.S. gas prices hit a four-year record of more than $4.50 a gallon in May. From Washington, Senator Darlene Graham will run for a full term to keep her late brother's seat. Senator Darlene Graham said Monday she's running for a full term to replace her late brother Lindsey Graham's Senate seat. "I've made a decision," Darlene Graham told Fox News Channel host Sean Hannity. "I'm in." The entrance of Darlene Graham, sworn in last week to fulfill the remaining months of her late brother's term, which expires in January, into the Republican scramble to select a new Senate nominee, further complicates an already rushed process following Lindsey Graham's death earlier this month. A week-long filing period opens Tuesday for the special Republican primary, which will be August 11th. On Friday, President Donald Trump said that Darlene Graham had his complete and total endorsement to seek the nomination, adding, "Run, Darlene, run." Last week, Governor Henry McMaster appointed Darlene Graham to serve the remainder of her brother's term, which ends in January. From New York, ex-Mexican drug lord sentenced to life in prison. Former Mexican drug kingpin Ismael El Mayo Zambada was sentenced in a U.S. court on Monday to life in prison and called for an end to the brand of brutal violence he used to grow the Sinaloa cartel into what prosecutors said was the world's largest drug trafficking organization. "No one wins in a war like this," the 76-year-old Zambada said through a Spanish-language translator in Brooklyn Federal Court. He apologized for the harm I caused and for the example I set. He urged future generations to choose a different path. "If there's one thing I can say that has value today, it's this. The violence must end," the Sinaloa cartel co-founder said. In Mexico and elsewhere affected by this type of crime, too many lives are lost, too many families are destroyed, and too many young people are trapped in a cycle that leads only to prison and death. Violence was Zampada's tool for more than three decades when it benefited him, Assistant U.S. Attorney Adam Amir said. Zambada ordered torture and plotted murders, including his own nephew's killing, as the cartel flooded the U.S. with tons of cocaine, fentanyl, methamphetamine, and other drugs, Amir said. More than 1 million Americans died of overdoses during Zambada's reign, many from drugs flowing from Mexico or the Sinaloa cartel, the prosecutor said. Zambada's punishment was guaranteed by his guilty plea last year to drug trafficking charges, that carry a mandatory life sentence. He also faces $15 billion in financial penalties related to proceeds from the cartel's crimes, but prosecutors said they haven't been able to identify or recover any assets. The sentence here is kind of anticlimactic because I have no discretion, Judge Brian Cogan said. He's going to spend the rest of his days in prison. His sentencing was the culmination of the U.S. government's years-long fight to bring the long-elusive drug lord to justice. He was arrested in 2024 after he said he was kidnapped in Mexico and flown to Texas. Zambada spent nearly four decades poisoning American communities to make billions of dollars in profit and ordering the murders of anyone who stood in his way, Brooklyn U.S. Attorney Joseph Nocella said. Today, that chapter closes for good. From Massachusetts, jury selection begins in the trial of a mother who strangled children. Jury selection began Monday in the trial of a Massachusetts mother who strangled her three children while undergoing medical treatment for psychiatric problems that developed after she gave birth. Trial of Lindsay Clancy is expected to explore the complicated and rare phenomenon of postpartum psychosis, which afflicts a very small percentage of women who develop delusions and sometimes hallucinations after childbirth. Five jurors were selected Monday. A total of 18 jurors, including six alternates, will be chosen for the trial. Clancy's lawyers and her husband say she was not responsible for her actions. Defense attorney Kevin Reddington doesn't dispute that she killed the children, but plans to raise an insanity defense. Prosecutors say the killings were intentional and well-planned, not the work of someone who had lost control. Clancy, a former labor and delivery nurse at Massachusetts General Hospital, has pleaded not guilty to murder charges in the deaths of her children, Cora 5, Dawson 3, and Callan 8 months, when they were killed on January 24, 2023. On the day of the killings, Clancy, 36, asked her husband, Patrick Clancy, to leave their home to get takeout food and pick up something at a pharmacy. She strangled the children with exercise bands, then used multiple methods to try to end her own life. She was paralyzed after falling from the home's second-story window and is being held at a state hospital. Clancy's husband is on the list of witnesses for both the prosecution and the defense. He said in interviews that he forgives his wife. Clancy and her husband filed lawsuits earlier this year, accusing her medical providers of failing to properly diagnose, treat, and monitor her for a severe postpartum psychotic condition. She spent several days at a psychiatric hospital weeks before the killings. Lindsay Clancy's lawsuit detailed how she was depressed, had trouble sleeping, and repeatedly heard voices urging her to harm her children and herself. Lindsay Clancy did everything a mother in her situation could do, the lawsuit said. She recognized something was wrong with her. She sought medical treatment. She went to emergency rooms. She called crisis hotlines. She admitted herself to hospitals. She took the medication prescribed to her. She communicated her worsening symptoms to her providers. She told them the medications were making her worse. The day of the killings, Clancy said she heard voices saying, "This is your last chance. Kill the children so you can kill yourself." A voice told her that her children would suffer if she was gone, according to the lawsuit filed by Patrick Clancy, citing medical records. In a post on GoFundMe several days after the killings, Patrick Clancy wrote that the shock and pain is excruciating and relentless, but he urged the public to see her as he did before the killings. "The real Lindsay was generously loving and caring toward everyone, me, our kids, family, friends, and her patients. The very fibers of her soul are loving. All I wish for her now is that she can somehow find peace," it said. In New Hampshire, Pamela Smart, serving a life sentence for a notorious crime, seeks a new trial. Lawyers for Pamela Smart, who's serving life in prison for orchestrating the murder of her husband by her teenage student in 1990, urged the New Hampshire judge Monday to allow her latest petition for a new trial to move forward. Smart, 58, was a 22-year-old high school media coordinator when she began an affair with a 15-year-old boy who later fatally shot her husband, Gregory Smart, in Derry, New Hampshire. Though Smart denied knowledge of the plot, she was convicted of being an accomplice to first-degree murder and sentenced to life without parole after a trial broadcast live on television. Smart filed a petition for habeas corpus relief in January, seeking to overturn her conviction over constitutional violations. Judge James Kennedy took the matter under advisement, planning to rule in 30 to 60 days. Smart's lawyers argue that prosecutors misled the jury by providing inaccurate transcripts of recorded conversations that included words not audible on the recordings. Among the words they claimed that were not audible but appeared in the transcript were "killed" in "You Had Your Husband Killed," "busted" in "I'm Going to Be Busted," and "murder" in "This Would Have Been the Perfect Murder." Modern science confirms what common sense has always told us. When people are handed a script, they inevitably hear the words they are shown, Smart's attorney Matthew Zernhelt said in a statement. In court Monday, he described a forensic study showing that providing transcripts alongside muffled audio leads listeners to believe the written text, even when inaccurate. Smart's lawyers also argued that the verdict was tainted by media attention and faulty jury instructions. They contended jurors were told they must find that Smart acted with premeditation and were not told they must consider only evidence presented at trial. Lawyers for the state asked the judge to dismiss the petition, saying nearly all claims already were raised on appeal and resolved by the New Hampshire Supreme Court, or could have been raised but were not. The judge instructed jurors that if tapes differed from what they were reading, they should use what they heard instead. Assistant Attorney General John Drennan said none of Smart's claims are supported by facts, and that she appears to be using habeas corpus as a substitute for appeal. Smart's legal options are limited. She has unsuccessfully sought a sentence reduction hearing with an elected state council in New Hampshire. Her latest petition was filed after Governor Kelly Aycott rejected her request to put the matter before the council again. In other national news from Florida, Tate brothers, charged with rape, fight extradition to Britain. Social media influencers Andrew and Kristen Tate will fight their extradition to the United Kingdom, where the brothers are accused of rape and sex trafficking, their lawyers said on Monday, suggesting the brothers' arrest in Miami was politically motivated. The Tates appeared in federal court Monday for the first time since their arrest on Saturday and are being held in federal detention. In the coming weeks, a U.S. district judge will consider whether they meet the conditions for extradition. U.S. Magistrate Lauren Lewis set another hearing for Monday, July 27. The brothers, normally photographed in tailored suits and fitted shirts, wore tan jail uniforms and handcuffs during the brief hearing. An attorney for the brothers, Joseph McBride, insisted they should remain in the U.S. "We are, of course, objecting to extradition because Andrew and Tristan are innocent," McBride said after the hearing. "They've never done nothing wrong. They shouldn't be extradited for crimes they did not commit." The brothers were surprised when they were arrested, McBride said, adding that the attempt to have them extradited was politically motivated. He suggested the Tate's case had a lot to do with former British Prime Minister Keir Starmer's decision to step down. Britain's Crown Prosecution Service said the new charges relate to four further victims who were brought after authorities received evidence from Bedfordshire Police in southeastern England. The charges include rape, assault, trafficking, and offenses relating to indecent images of a child and extreme pornography. The charges announced Saturday, which bring the total number of alleged victims in the UK to seven, are the latest in a long-running international legal saga involving the brothers that has spanned the U.S., Britain, and Romania. The brothers have denied wrongdoing. In international news, from London, the new UK Prime Minister takes charge, promising to decentralize power. Andy Burnham took office Monday as Britain's new Prime Minister, promising a 10-year plan to restore political stability and revive the economy, while acknowledging that six other UK leaders have tried and failed to do so in the past decade. Speaking outside 10 Downing Street minutes after being formally appointed by King Charles III, Burnham pledged to ease the cost of living for ordinary people, decentralize political power, revitalize industry, and end street sleeping by homeless people. He said he would deliver a circuit breaker for a system that has taken wrong turns since the 1980s, when public services and utilities were privatized and local government eroded. We will take power out of here and carry it into every postcode and land, so that we can do more, and in doing more, build a new economy, where we put life's essentials back under stronger public control to make them affordable to you again, he said. Burnham said he was acutely conscious of the political revolving door he was walking through. This is a moment for reflection and new resolution, he said. It requires my generation of politicians to raise our game and rise to the new challenge. Britain needs to show the world that we can regain our stability once again, and that is our challenge to make politics work, to make it work better. One of Burnham's biggest tasks on his first day is to appoint a cabinet. The key post of chancellor went to John Healey, the former defense secretary who quit the previous government a few weeks ago over funding plans for his department. His appointment as treasury chief was a surprise. Healey replaces Rachel Reeves, the architect of much of the economic agenda of Burnham's predecessor, Keir Starmer, as well as some of the missteps that ate away at his support. Others leaving the cabinet include David Lammy, who was deputy prime minister. Burnham became the seventh UK prime minister since 2016 in a now well-rehearsed handover after replacing Starmer as leader of the centre-left governing Labour Party on Friday. Starmer announced last month that he would resign. 2 years ago, Starmer won a landslide election victory, but quickly lost the country's confidence amid lingering economic malaise. He was forced out by his own party after a series of missteps and U-turns. Britain's parliamentary democracy allows governing parties to exchange leaders, and thus prime ministers, without the need for a general election. The next national poll does not have to be held until 2029, though Burnham can call one sooner if he wants. From the Middle East, U.S. launches 10th consecutive night of strikes in Iran. The United States military said late Monday it was carrying out its 10th consecutive night of strikes on Iran in a push to reopen the Strait of Hormuz. The renewed bombings came following the death of another American service member, and after Iran launched attacks on American allies Kuwait, Jordan, and Bahrain, home of the U.S. Navy's Fifth Fleet. The U.S. Central Command said on social media that the latest strikes are designed to further degrade Iranian military capabilities used to attack commercial shipping in the strait. Even as the U.S. and Iran inch closer to an all-out war again, glimmers of hope appeared on the diplomatic front as Iran's interior minister traveled to Pakistan, a key mediator in the conflict, for talks. The interim deal signed last month that was meant to end the fighting has crumbled. Shipping through the Strait of Hormuz, a vital supply route for world energy supplies, has largely stalled. And as fighting intensified, both sides have targeted civilian infrastructure relied on by millions of people. A new potential threat to world energy markets emerged Monday after Iran-backed rebels in Yemen said they planned to prevent Saudi Arabia from shipping in the Red Sea, an alternate route for oil exports during the war. Also from the Middle East, slain U.S. soldiers were from Texas and Hawaii. Two U.S. Army soldiers killed in Jordan while defending against Iranian ballistic missile and drone attacks were identified on Monday, the first U.S. troop deaths from direct Iranian fire since the opening days of the war. The Defense Department said in a statement that James Feehan, 25, of Uwa Beach, Hawaii, and Isabella Gonzalez, 19, of Carrollton, Texas, were killed in Jordan in Friday's attacks. Feehan, a first lieutenant, will be posthumously promoted to the rank of captain and awarded the Bronze Star, Purple Heart, and Combat Action Badge medals. The Army did not provide details about his commendations. He was assigned out of Fort Bragg, North Carolina, to the 32nd Army Missile Defense Command. Gonzalez was a private with the 10th Army Air Missile Defense Command in Ansbach, Germany. She graduated last year from Hebron High School in Carrollton, near Dallas, school officials said. She gave her life in that service, and our district is heartbroken by her loss, the Louisville Independent School District said in a statement. Her decision to serve after graduation speaks volumes of her character. The military said Gonzalez died on Friday and Feehan died the following day. It did not provide details. In sports news, the Cleveland Guardians at seventh homer heaven. One day after their worst performance of the season, the Guardians hit seven home runs against a team that is trying to walk them down in the American League. The Guardians hit the first six homers against Joe Ryan in a 13-4 win over the Twins on Monday night at Progressive Field. The six home runs allowed by Ryan were the most by a Minnesota pitcher in one game in franchise history. Catcher Patrick Bailey hit the seventh homer to start the seventh inning. The seven homers match a Cleveland franchise record for the most hit at home. The last time Cleveland hit seven homers in a single game was August 15, 2019 at Yankee Stadium. When the game started, the Guardians trailed the first-place White Sox by one game. The Twins were four games back. But Minnesota was 4-2 against the Guards this season after taking two out of three from them at Target Field just before the All-Star break. The Twins' series advantage meant little once the Guardians homed in on Ryan. As Guardian fans know, the home run is a rarely used tool in their offense. They entered the game ranked last in the American League in homers with 94. For one night, however, the Guardians' personality underwent a dramatic change. Maybe it had something to do with Sunday's 7-1 loss to the Pirates, which saw them make one base-running mistake after another. One way to correct that is to just keep hitting home runs. As long as you touch all four bases, you can't make base-running mistakes. We needed that game as a group, said Rice Hoskins, who hit two of the seven home runs. Sunday was very sloppy, really. It's unfortunate it came in a game where we had a chance to win a series at home, but I think even more importantly is how a team responds. We came out ready to play tonight, not sulking or holding on to too much about Sunday. I think it shows a lot of good things about who we are as a group, that we're able to respond with a game like this. The Guardians finished with a season-high 19 hits, including a season-high 11 for extra bases. It's the most hits the Guardians have had in one game since they had 23 hits against Kansas City on July 9, 2022. Chase DeLauter led the way with the second four-hit game of his career, but he did not leave the yard. Ricky Petey Helpin was right behind him with three hits, including the first two homers of his big league career. The Guardians turned on the power early against Ryan, who allowed eight runs on 10 hits in four innings. He's 0-4 in his last six starts against the Guardians. Brian Rocchio and Hoskins hit consecutive two-out homers for a 3-0 lead in the first inning. Rocchio, with Travis Bazana on base, homered into the right field seats for a 2-0 lead. Hoskins followed with a homer onto the home run porch in left field for a 3-0 lead. It was just the second time the Guardians had hit consecutive homers this season, and the same two players did it. In other sports news, Spain gets a hero's welcome upon return to Madrid. Spain's World Cup-winning soccer team returned home on Monday, and an estimated crowd of almost 2 million was on hand to greet the squad through the streets of Madrid. The 26 players and their coaching staff met with the country's royals, and then with Prime Minister Pedro Sanchez, after arriving in the Spanish capital, a day after beating Argentina 1-0 in the final in New Jersey. The squad then boarded an open-top bus for a raucous parade through central Madrid. "Stars shine together" was written on the bus, which also carried photos of the footballers. Players carrying the World Cup trophy and wearing shirts with the words, "We are champions," danced and interacted with the fans along the route. "It's been an emotional and proud experience to represent a wonderful country with such passionate and devoted fans," Spain coach Luis de la Fuente said before the parade started. "We are filled with joy." The squad traveled down Madrid's historic avenues from near Moncloa Palace, the prime minister's official residence, to Sibylla Square, where authorities told local media that some 120,000 people were on hand for the ceremony. Celebrations were dampened, however, after local authorities reported that a 13-year-old in Salamanca, northwest of Madrid, had died after a fountain he had climbed onto with friends to mark the victory had collapsed. In other soccer news, Belgian coach won't return after a run to the quarterfinals. Rudy Garcia is not continuing as Belgian coach after failing to reach agreement with the country's soccer federation on a contract extension. The Royal Belgian Football Association said Monday that it will not renew Garcia's deal beyond the end of this month, and that it's looking for a successor to the French coach who led the Belgian team to the World Cup semifinals, where it was beaten by eventual champion Spain. Garcia has unquestionably played a key role in restoring the Belgian Red Devils, Belgian sports director Vincent Manet said. He was appointed national coach in a challenging sporting and financial context. Thanks in particular to his commitment and experience, team cohesion was restored, and a strong result was achieved at the most recent World Cup championships. In news from the Cleveland Browns, Monken found the right spring playlist. Now it's time to hit shuffle. As Browns' mandatory minicamp came to a close on June 11th, Notorious B.I.G. blared over the loudspeakers to cap an afternoon full of bangers. Vibes were so high that even new edge rusher Jared Verse broke out into dance with teammates he had just recently met, including Alex Wright and Mike Hall Jr. Monken, a first-time head coach, got the answer he was seeking from his players as he headed into the off-season program April 6th. "I mean, do you like football?" he said. "They like practicing. They like football, and it makes it fun." Monken wanted a roster full of players who love ball as much as he does, and has it. They were a bunch of guys who were eager to show up for the voluntary off-season program and get after it. The question is, can Monken mold this incredibly young team, likely the youngest in the NFL in 2026, into a contender in his first season as an NFL head coach? It's a tall order, considering the Browns have won 8 games in the past 2 seasons, including a 5-12 mark in 2025. What's more, he doesn't even know who his starting quarterback is yet. And the old saying is that if you have 2 quarterbacks, you don't have 1. In addition, 2 key pieces of the defense walked out the door, and coordinator Jim Schwartz and pass rusher Miles Garrett, who was traded to the Los Angeles Rams for Verse, and 3 draft picks, a first, second, and third rounder in each of the next 3 years. The offensive line has undergone a massive overhaul with 5 new starters for the season, including at least 1 rookie in number 9 overall pick Spencer Fano at left tackle. And yet Browns owner Jimmy Haslam stated at the NFL owners meeting in March that we owe our fans a lot better job than 8-26 over the past 2 seasons, and that's what he's looking for. "I expect us to win more games," he said. "We didn't see progress the last 2 years. We need to see progress this year." So, how will Monken pull it off? For starters, he has to make the right choice between Deshaun Watson and Shedeur Sanders, and then draw up a scheme that the quarterback and his overhauled supporting cast can handle. Last year, the Browns finished 31st in the league with 16.4 points per game, and the year before that they were last at 15.2. Somehow Monken must try to boost that number to 23 points a game to give themselves a chance to win some games. In 2025, the defense gave up 22.3 points per game, 13th in the NFL. This year it will be even tougher considering that Garrett is gone, and the defense might not finish in the top 5 in yards allowed again without him. Regardless, Monken was hired for his ability to coach an offense, and it's incumbent upon him to bring the unit up to 2026 standards. This week's WNBA All-Star game clouded by new injuries. It was a rough week for WNBA All-Stars heading into the game this weekend. Paige Buckers and Angel Reese both were injured Sunday. Beckers had a rough collision in the fourth quarter of Dallas's game against Los Angeles. The second-year star guard won't play Monday night against New York, but cleared concussion protocol, the team said. Reese's knee buckled as she jumped at the basket in a win over Chicago. She fell to the ground. Reese got up quickly but went down again after a few seconds. She went back to the bench but didn't return. The Dream are off now through the All-Star break, and Reese was voted a reserve for the team by the league's coaches. Reese is leading the league with 11.8 rebounds per game and 14 double-doubles. She's averaging 14.9 points. If either can't play in the exhibition game in Chicago on Saturday, the WNBA commissioner, Kathy Engelbert, will name a replacement. Kelsey Plum is another player that would potentially need an injury replacement, the lower leg injury. In college football news, Michigan dismisses athletic director. Michigan athletic director Ward Manuel thought he'd cleaned his big blue house in December, but apparently he missed a spot. 7 months after Michigan fired former football coach Sharon Moore for having an inappropriate relationship with a staff member, the dirt from Moore's last season is still showing. Michigan announced on Monday morning that Manuel will step down at the end of this year after an internal investigation identified his failures to quickly and effectively act on allegations of wrongdoing by athletic department employees. It paid nearly $12 million to find out what the rest of us already knew, and we only have one question left over. What took so long? Seriously, there's a difference between turning a blind eye and preventing you can't see. It's been known for 3 years about the scouting rules Michigan broke under former coach Jim Harbaugh, and it's been known for 7 months about Moore's inappropriate relationship with a staffer. All this time later, Michigan finally found the common denominator. Manuel had to go. And that is the Cleveland Plain Dealer for Tuesday, July 21st.
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3: This is Mike Musgrave. I'll be reading more Shel Silverstein. I'll now be reading from the book of his poems, Falling Up. Sidewalking. Drawing with a child walking gingerly on a sidewalk. They say if you step on a crack, you will break your mother's back. But that's just silly. Ha ha ha. Oops. Plop. Sorry, Ma. This one's titled Screamin' Millie, with a drawing of a head with a mouth wide open and tilted back so that all we can see is open mouth, teeth, nose, and some hair at the sides. Millie McDimmit screamed a scream, so loud it made her eyebrows steam. She screamed so loud her jawbone broke, her tongue caught fire, her nostrils smoked, her eyebrows boiled, then popped out. Her hair flew north, her nose flew south. Her teeth flew out, her voice was wrecked, her head went sailing off her neck. Over the hillside, crossed the stream, into the skies it chased the scream. And that's what happened to Millie McDevitt. At least, I hope, all you screamers believe it. Tattooing Ruth. The drawing illustrates the poem. Collars are choking. Pants are expensive. Jackets are itchy and hot. So set Tattooing Ruth tattooed me a suit. Now folks think I'm dressed, when I'm not. Pinocchio. Pinocchio as a marionette with long nose labeled in segments, lie one, lie two, and lie three, smiling at a smiling fish. Pinocchio, Pinocchio, that little wooden blokeo, his nose it grew an inch or two, with every lie he spokeo. Pinocchio, Pinocchio, but life was just a jokey-o, to the morning that he met that cat and a fox in a long red cloakio. They cried, "Come on, Pinocchio, we'll entertain the folkio. On puppet strings you'll dance and sing, from Timbuktu to Tokyo." Pinocchio, Pinocchio, got sold to the traveling showio. Got put in a cage with a man in a rage, with a stick to give him a pokio. So Pinocchio, Pinocchio, out of that cage he brokio, to the land where boys just play with toys, and cuss and fight, and smokio. Pinocchio, Pinocchio, he finally awokio, with donkey ears and little boy tears, and his poor wooden heart was brokio. So back home ran Pinocchio as fast as he could gokio. But his daddy, he had gone to sea, so off to sea went Pinocchio. Pinocchio, Pinocchio, he got quite a sokio when he lost his sail and got ate by a whale and looked like he was a gonna crokio. But Pinocchio, Pinocchio, a fire he did stokio inside the whale who steezed up a gale and blew him out in a smokio.
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1: 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And at 11, listen to scary stories from the golden era of radio. Saturday night, listen to readings from the Tolkien classics, The Hobbit and Lord of the Rings. The chapters air chronologically from week to week, so don't miss a single week. And on Sunday nights at 11 p.m., you can hear a rerun of Friday's episode airing of Sword of Shannara, in case you missed it. All these shows change ever so often, so be sure to stay tuned to these programming updates to find out when new stories are added. Thanks for listening. And now it's time for USA Today, here on the Cleveland Sight Center Network.

0: And now it's time for readings from USA Today. For Tuesday, the 21st of July, 2026. We need better heroes, and Spain answers call. On the field and off, La Roja shows that unity and grace are a winning formula. EAST Rutherford, NJ. At this level, any coach can find great players. Finding players who are also good people and willing to put the team ahead of themselves, that's the challenge. In this day and age, when so many people are out only for themselves, not caring who they trample to get what they want, Spain coach Luis de la Fuente and his team are a breath of fresh air. They are World Cup champions because they were the best team in the tournament. They have so much joy in the title because they didn't sacrifice their values to get it. I believe real success lies in looking for the right travel companions, people with principles, De La Fuente said after Spain beat Argentina 1-0 for its second-ever World Cup title. It's unbelievable I'm talking about this as something exceptional. Don't think I'm an alien. Come from the earth, De La Fuente added, drawing laughter. First eye. It's just so refreshing. How many times have we had to root for teams and athletes while holding our noses, either because they've not thought twice about cutting corners on their way to success, or because there is documented evidence they're not good people? At this World Cup, Cape Verde's wonderful story was tainted by the revelation that Captain Ryan Mendez is under investigation after accusations of sexual assault in New Zealand. Several other players are either facing similar allegations or have in the past. Now, the outside world can never really know a team. We don't see them day in and day out or spend time with them when their guards are down. But there is no evidence they are not who De La Fuente says they are, and their World Cup title gives credence to what he says. Talented, skilled, determined, and unselfish. Take Lamine Yamal. The 19-year-old is an otherworldly talent, the youngest to score a goal at the European Championships and already a three-time La Liga champion with Barcelona. Yet he finished the World Cup with only one goal. If Yamal was selfish, you can bet he would have been hijacking runs and taking shots rather than passing to open teammates. Or Rodri. If Spain's captain didn't think La Roja's collective goal was more important than individual accomplishments, he would have spent the entire tournament hogging the spotlight to disabuse the world of the notion that he's washed. Neither of those things happened. In the past, people were surprised about footballers being very talented and skilled and also good people, De La Fuente said. This shows it is possible. Good people, generous people, with values that have managed to create a great team. We've shown we are a united team, the most united team. A good team in every sense of the word. Argentina had been a chippy team throughout the tournament, and the players bordered on reckless as they got desperate. Enzo Fernandez picked up his second yellow card in stoppage time of regulation when his tackle sent Pau Cubarsí somersaulting before hitting the ground with a thud. Argentina's Leandro Paredes was given a straight red for going for Eric Garcia's throat at the end of the game. Yet as Argentina went to collect its medals, Spain's players all applauded. Nico Williams leaned over to make sure he high-fived or slapped hands with each member of Argentina's team. Told Argentina coach Lionel Scolari had broken down in tears during his news conference, De La Fuente looked pained. I would like to take the opportunity to thank him publicly for everything that he's taught me. All the football conversations we've had. He explained how difficult it is to be in this position, at the World Cup. His experience was very valuable to us, De La Fuente said. I'm deeply sorry for what he's going through. Championing the common good and setting an example for all. It really shouldn't be that hard to be a good human being. Mind your manners, be nice to others. Apologize when you've done wrong and try to leave everywhere you've been better than how you found it. Yet too often now it seems that's simply too big of an ask. People are out only for themselves and the heck with everyone else. Which makes Spain and De La Fuente easy champions to celebrate. Favor the common good before their individual good. That's what we're trying to do, De La Fuente said. We're trying to surround ourselves with people who have that feeling that they want to be part of that group. And maybe, just maybe, this World Cup run will entice more people to try to win like Spain. To be kinder, gentler, and more considerate of your fellow humans on the soccer field and off. End of article. Americans find ways to cope as everything's more expensive. Consumers see prices climbing for 5 years in a row. Article by Daniel DeVise, Rachel Barber, Jessica Gine, Medora Lee, and Ken Altucker. Esther Malkin is dipping into savings to pay the rent. Mike DeDevitis tapped his retirement account to cover repairs on his pickup. Kerrigan Rosado is baking bread to save a few bucks at the supermarket. American consumers are hard-pressed to remember a time when inflation wasn't on their minds. Consumer prices have spiked for 5 straight years. In that span, prices have risen more than 25%. In 2021, is laced 125%. The annual inflation rate for June, 3.5%, was higher than that of any month and 25% in the waning months of the COVID-19 pandemic. Under President term of President Donald Trump, fed by his campaign of import tariffs and a lengthening war against Iran, USA Today asked 6 American consumers to tell us how they're coping with rising prices. Here's what they said. Mike D. Davidis, 71%, of Rainbow Lake, New York, and his wife bring home about $4,500 each month between her full-time job as a historical interpreter, his part-time job as an environmental steward, and Social Security. They still financially support their daughter, who is a junior at Pittsburgh State University. After paying their fixed expenses, D. Davidis said there is little room to save. D. Davidis, a former postal worker, ended up needing to pull from his thrift savings retirement account when his pickup truck needed $2,000 in repairs. Over the past year, he said the cost of nearly everything they buy has gone up. Their electricity bill has more than doubled. Their paychecks, however, have not increased. Car repair prices are getting very expensive. Everything's getting more expensive, so it just makes things tough. We can't afford to get a new vehicle at this point, he said. They've cut back on going out to eat, dining out about once a month instead of once a week. They buy off-brand products and look for sales at the grocery store. They've cut back on driving in response to high gas prices, though D. Davidis said his wife still needs to drive about 50 miles each day to get to and from work. Making ends meet today is harder than it was during the Great Recession, D. Davidis said. I don't think we're doing as well overall as a country as we had been in the past, D. Davidis said. The economic situation is, I think, just going to get worse, and I don't have a lot of faith in things getting better. Nearly $1 million for a condo, and that's not counting condo fees. Gas costs nearly $6 a gallon at the service station near Mary Merrigan's home in Culver City, California. I'm so grateful that I have a remote job, she said. Merrigan's 34, works as a YouTube news editor. Her husband is a product manager at a tech company. He commutes, but not far. They love their neighborhood, because we don't drive a lot and because we walk a lot of places. A luxury in LA, she said. The couple's biggest affordability challenge is housing. They have 2 good incomes. They would like to buy a house, or at least a condo. But even condos in Culver City cost about $900,000, Merrigan said, not counting the monthly condo fee. We've saved the down payment money, but that would be everything gone, she said. And then we think about potential layoffs. So, they rent. Their other big expense is childcare, $1,600 a month for their 3-year-old daughter. Merrigan laughs when she remembers thinking, back when she was pregnant, that daycare might cost $500. My husband and I, as our incomes have gone up, we're racing with prices, she said. Food costs keep rising too, Merrigan said, especially fresh produce and meat. We try not to eat overly processed food, and it's just becoming quite difficult to maintain that, she said. I feel like it's almost cheaper for us at this point to go to Chipotle than to buy groceries. Esther Malkin, 65, survived 2 rounds of layoffs before she lost her job as a regional sales representative for a global food company 2 years ago. She never planned to retire this soon, but despite 25 years with the company and a long track record in corporate training and sales, she couldn't find work. A local affordable housing and renters' rights advocate, Malkin had long-standing offers to work for nonprofits after she left the corporate world, but those evaporated with government cuts and other funding woes. At first, Malkin considered herself lucky. She had 10 months severance and health benefits until she was eligible for Medicare. Then reality sunk in. Her Social Security check doesn't even cover rent and utilities for her 750-square-foot house in Monterey, California. For the rest, she has to dip into her savings, her 401k, and a tiny pension. Before, I used to say, what do you mean you're on a fixed income? We were all on fixed incomes. If you have a salary, that's your fixed income, she said. But it's different when you have a fixed income, and Social Security doesn't even cover your housing costs, let alone all of your other expenses. Malkin can't help but worry about possible cuts to Social Security. Already, the spiraling cost of everyday necessities like groceries, prescriptions, and gas have forced her to get by on a lot less than she used to. Gone are the vacations and dinners out with friends. These days, getting out of the house means gardening, hitting the gym, or volunteering at the local animal shelter. For years, she dreamed of getting a dog when she retired, but now she can barely afford her 2 cats. An East Coaster who moved to California more than 25 years ago and once owned homes in Miami and Denver, Malkin says she's even thought about moving. But where would she go? At least before you had the option of going somewhere else that might be affordable, she said. That's pretty much gone. While retirement doesn't look anything like she imagined, she says she's grateful that she's better off than many. At the end of the day, if you've got a lot of money in the stock market, you're doing okay, Malkin said. Everybody else isn't. Kerrigan Rosado, 29, commutes an hour each way to her job as an administrative office assistant at Central Michigan University. Her husband has a half-hour drive to his job helping people with disabilities. Rosado spoke to USA Today in April. At the time, she was spending $50 twice a week to fill the tank of her Chevy Equinox in her hometown of Saginaw, Michigan.
1: Gas prices aren't much better now, and everything else seems to cost more.
0: We have some of the highest rates in the Midwest for electricity, she said. They keep raising our prices, our rates, our distribution fees every year, and they keep saying it's to improve the grid, but our reliability hasn't gotten better. Rosado estimates she and her husband pay about $300 a month for electricity and gas, compared with low $200 a couple of years ago. Groceries cost more, she said, pretty much across the board. A family-sized pack of chicken drumsticks a few years ago was 99 cents a pound, she said, and now it's a $1.33. In recent months, she said, and I don't spend much. Usually I'm walking out spending $100. To cope with rising prices, Rosado said, I'm buying more stuff in bulk. I'm cooking more at home. I'm making my own bread, rather than buying a loaf of bread, because it saves a couple pennies. And it all adds up. It feels like I blink and my entire paycheck is gone, Rosado said. Prices are insane. Groceries, gas, restaurants, everywhere Chicago and Krista Engel looks, prices have risen. Prices are insane, she wrote in an email. Breakfast for two at a restaurant used to be $25, now it's $50, she said. An extra large cup of tea is almost $5. Bananas never go on sale. Even good deeds have a price nowadays. Engel, 60, recently moved just outside Chicago city boundaries and discovered you even have to pay to get furniture donations picked up. To stay afloat, Engel said she and her husband eat at home more, get rewards as much as possible, shop more frequently, so we only get what we need and don't waste. I really only try to buy things when they are on sale, but tight budgeting doesn't alleviate the pressures. I worry about my own finances because things are not improving, Engel said. I worry that it can get way worse and we have no control. Even with the raise she received about a year ago, I noticed the net increase, but it definitely doesn't keep up with the cost of living. Mesa Grandma worries about rising health costs for family. When it comes to rising health care bills, Mesa, Arizona, resident Peg Kilroy, 74%, isn't concerned about herself. She has a private Medicare insurance plan through Blue Cross Blue Shield that covers most of her expenses. But she worries about how family members will cope with paying for health insurance and medical bills. I'm fortunate enough to be able to have health care, Kilroy said. There are people younger than I am who are not that fortunate. Kilroy said her younger sister has an Affordable Care Act health insurance plan and her costs more than doubled this year. When Congress failed to extend the enhanced subsidies that expired at the end of 2025, average costs for ACA enrollees who wanted to KFF in 2026, a June 18th survey from West Health Gallup they could pay for health care, medical appointments, and prescriptions. Kilroy said rising health insurance bills and medical costs are too much for Americans' rebills. My nieces, nephews, and grandkids are all struggling, Kilroy said. End of article. New Prime Minister vows new resolution. Labour Party leader hailed as communicator. Article by Kim Hjelmgaard. London, same to-do list. Similar politics. But an upgrade of sorts, quicker on his feet, more fluent in public, and more attuned to a country impatient for visible progress on immigration and the cost of living. That's how many British officials and political analysts describe Andy Burnham, who took over from Keir Starmer as the United Kingdom's centre-left Labour Party Prime Minister on July 20th. Burnham officially became Britain's seventh Prime Minister in a decade after a meeting with King Charles III at Buckingham Palace. Burnham arrived in the job pledging political stability and a focus on domestic priorities. He also became the seventh Prime Minister to share 10 Downing Street with Larry the Cat, officially known as the Chief Mouser, since David Cameron's Conservative government brought him there in 2011. Let us make this the moment, Burnham said, speaking outside number 10 Downing Street. He said his appointment was a moment for reflection and new resolution. Unlike in the United States, British voters elect a party, not a specific leader, allowing for some latitude in who runs the country in between general elections. Starmer stepped aside less because his government had failed to make progress. Its gains on the economy and public services were modest but real, then because he struggled to explain those gains in language that captured the mood of a doom-scrolling age. Timothy Bale, a professor of politics at Queen Mary University of London, said Burnham already has shown himself better able than Starmer to connect with voters and project hope and confidence. But Burnham faces the same central questions as his predecessor, Bale said.
1: how to get the economy growing faster, how to improve vital areas like health and defense when there's no money around, how to signal that the government's getting a grip on irregular migration, and how to deal with an erratic U.S. president and Donald Trump. The immediate trigger for Starmer's resignation came in May, when Labour suffered heavy losses in local elections as Nigel Farage's Reform UK party made major gains. The next British general election is scheduled to be held no later than August 15, 2029. Though Labour won a landslide in 2024, polls showed Starmer was one of the least popular British prime ministers of modern times, partly because voters found him personally underwhelming. Starmer was a polished, lawyerly technocrat who prized process, order, and stability. He delivered dry speeches and projected an earnest manner. The political commentary had often branded him Mr. Boring. Yet Starmer built a

he has proposed nationalizing water and energy companies, launching a sweeping program of low-cost, government-funded home building, restoring the vitality of Britain's main streets, and improving education by devolving power from London to local authorities. But Burnham has not explained exactly how he will deliver that program while confronting the same tight fiscal constraints that limited Starmer, said Matt Beach, a political scientist, historian, and director of the Center for British Politics at the University of Hull. The government also faces spiraling welfare costs and urgent demands for investment in defense and public infrastructure. He's much more electable than Starmer. He speaks human. He's got charisma. He knows how to get out there and shake hands, engage with people, and fire up local party members, Beach said. But let's be clear, Andy Burnham is not Tony Blair. Blair remains Labour's longest-serving prime minister and the only leader to deliver the party three consecutive general election victories, governing from 1997 to 2007. Starmer was in a difficult position, Beach said. I think Burnham will be too. Andy Burnham, King of the North. Burnham, however, is no political novice. Britain's incoming 59th prime minister first served as a junior minister under Blair. Under Blair's successor, Gordon Brown, he became Chief Secretary to the Treasury, Culture Secretary, and Health Secretary. He ran twice for the Labour leadership and lost both times. Those defeats ultimately propelled him toward the Greater Manchester mayoralty, where he won praise for attracting investment and transforming the region's public transportation system. Burnham's national profile rose during the COVID-19 pandemic, when he accused Prime Minister Boris Johnson's Conservative government of treating Northern England with contempt during a dispute over regional lockdown restrictions. The confrontation earned him the nickname King of the North. Burnham met his wife, Marie-France Van Heel, a publicity, shy marketing executive, while they were studying English literature at the University of Cambridge. They have three adult children. Despite his King of the North image, Burnham is a pragmatist, said a senior British official who knows him well and worked closely with Starmer at Downing Street. The official, who spoke on condition of anonymity, described Burnham as a seasoned political operator who knows how to adjust his style to work effectively with almost any world leader, especially Trump. Burnham may already be demonstrating that pragmatism. In late June, Trump described him as an extremely liberal politician who probably won't open up the North Sea to further oil and gas drilling. The BBC has since reported that Burnham plans to announce new North Sea drilling. That's a move perhaps designed to placate Trump, that appears to break a Labour campaign pledge. Bale said Burnham, like Starmer and other world leaders, will try to calm and charm Trump, knowing that, in the end, pretty much all he can do is try to limit the strategic and economic damage he's wreaking, until eventually he leaves the White House. But no one should expect a Love Actually moment, Bale added. A reference to the scene in the movie when Hugh Grant's fictional British Prime Minister publicly confronts an overbearing U.S. president. End of article. Get ready to view the best meteor shower of the year. Article by Julia Gomez. The best meteor shower of the year, according to NASA, has begun. The Perseids meteor shower, which can produce up to 50 to 100 shooting stars an hour, will be active until August 24, according to the American Meteor Society, AMS. This year, the shower will peak around the same time as a total solar eclipse August 12, according to USA Today's previous reporting. Only a small part of the Earth, called the Path of Totality, will get to experience a total solar eclipse. But parts of the United States, from Alaska to North Carolina, will be able to experience a partial solar eclipse, along with parts of Canada, Europe, and northwestern Africa. But what do you need to know to have the optimal chance to view this astronomical wonder? When does the Perseids meteor shower begin? But these showers are not known for producing nearly as many meteors in the Northern Hemisphere. Those in areas where the partial solar eclipse is visible will need special eclipse glasses to view it. The shower began Friday, July 17th, and go on until August 24 per AMS. This year, the shower will peak on the night of the new moon on August into the morning of August 13 per AMS. This makes it the ideal time to see it, as the moon's light will cause little interference, giving stargazers the chance to view more meteors. Best time, place to see the meteor shower. The best time to see the is in the hours before dawn, though sky watchers can start seeing shower meteors as early as 10 p.m. local time, according to NASA. Backyard astronomers will be able to see more meteors in the night sky leading up to the night it peaks, but will likely see the most meteors on the night of the peak, August 12. Where should you face to see the Perseids? The meteor shower appears to radiate from the constellation Perseus, which is where it gets its name, but it can be viewed across the sky. Lie back, look up, and scan the entire sky,

0: the American Meteor Society stated. Meteors can appear in any part of the sky, though they will appear to radiate from the constellation Perseus in the northeast. What does the Perseids meteor shower look like? The shower can produce meteors, or shooting stars, with long tails that leave behind light and color as they streak across the night sky, according to NASA. It is also known for producing fireballs, which are explosions of light and color that are brighter and last longer than the average meteor. Three meteor showers and a solar eclipse. In total, three meteor showers, including the Perseids, will be going on. The Alpha Capricornids and the Southern Delta Aquarids also will be ongoing when the Perseids begin, AMS stated. The shower also will peak on the same date that during the day. Parts of the United States will get to see a partial solar eclipse. Do you need any equipment to see the Perseids meteor shower? No, onlookers will not need any equipment to see the meteor shower. In fact, you don't even need a telescope or binoculars, according to NASA. A telescope can limit your view of the night sky. You want to ensure you have a clear view of the entire night sky, especially once multiple showers begin to occur simultaneously, and a falling star can come from any direction. If you do decide to watch the Perseids meteor shower, make sure you do the following. Check the weather and cloud coverage in your area to make sure conditions are optimal for viewing the meteor shower. Find a dark location away from light pollution. Give your eyes 20 to 30 minutes to adjust to the dark. Avoid looking at phones or bright lights. To be as comfortable as possible, dress appropriately for the weather. Use bug spray and bring a blanket, a sleeping bag, or a reclining chair to lie on. End of article. Death of U.S. service member prompts more strikes on Iran. State Department issues caution to Americans. Article by Christopher Kahn and Tao Nguyen. A 17th U.S. service member has been killed in the war with Iran. U.S. Central Command confirmed. On 10th, the service member died in northern Iraq on July 18th during the controlled detonation of an unexploded ordnance from a downed Iranian one-way attack drone. That service member had not been publicly identified as of this reporting. But the Pentagon announced the names of two American service members killed in an Iranian attack on a U.S. airbase in Jordan on July 17th. First Lieutenant Tyler James Feehan, 25, of Yuba Beach, Hawaii, was assigned to 2nd Battalion, 55th Air Defense Artillery Regiment, an Army unit based in Fort Bragg, North Carolina. PVT Isabella Gonzalez, 19, of Carrollton, Texas, was assigned to 1st Battalion, 57th Air Defense Artillery Regiment, an active-duty U.S. Army short-range air defense unit in Ansbach, Germany. The Pentagon said the attack is under investigation. The United States launched a 9th consecutive night of strikes against Iran. We hit them very hard again tonight, and we did that in honor of the probably three great patriots. President Donald Trump told reporters July 19th at Joint Base Andrews in Maryland, multiple Persian Gulf countries reported attacks. The Kuwait Army announced it was confronting missile and drone attacks from Iran and warned that the sounds of explosions were the result of aerial interceptions. The latest escalation began after the breakdown of an interim ceasefire agreement. Tensions over control of the Strait of Hormuz continue to intensify, and the renewed fighting is again threatening commercial shipping as Iranian forces target vessels and the United States enforces its blockade of Iran's ports. Greek shipping company Dynacom Tankers said two of its managed vessels were struck by projectiles of unknown origin July 20% off the coast of Oman. All crew members were safe, the company said in statements. Greek maritime security company Marisks said the ships were transiting via the U.S.-facilitated Southern Hormuz Corridor. Yemen's Iran-aligned Houthis said they were imposing a naval blockade on Saudi Arabia, opening a new front against the United States, and widening the threat to global energy supplies and trade. There was no immediate response from Saudi Arabia. Iran had been pressing the Houthis to close the Bab el-Mandeb gateway to the Red Sea if the United States continued to attack Iranian power infrastructure. Still, both the United States and Iran have signaled that diplomacy is not off the table. The Iranian Foreign Ministry said regional mediators had drafted proposals seeking to prevent further escalations. On July 19th, Secretary of State Marco Rubio said the United States remained willing to negotiate. Heightened tensions in the Middle East and the potential for unforeseen escalation prompted the State Department to issue a new worldwide caution for all Americans abroad. The alert noted that U.S. diplomatic facilities beyond the Middle East have been targeted. Oil prices were slightly lower the morning of July 20th, after U.S. and Iranian officials once again signaled that they were open to negotiating. Brent crude oil, the international benchmark, was trading lower, about $87 a barrel, and West Texas Intermediate, the U.S. benchmark, also erased some previous gains, trading around $81 a barrel, according to Trading Economics. gas prices, which often lag oil prices, remained elevated. The national average price for a gallon of regular gasoline returned to $4, up from $3.87 a week earlier, up from $3.87 in of article. J.D. and Usha Vance welcome fourth child, and Usha Vance, article Vice President J.D. Vance and his wife Usha Vance, have announced the birth of their fourth child, a son, making him the first vice president in more than 150 years to welcome a child while in office. We are excited to announce that our baby boy, Alec Neil Vance, was born this morning, the Vance family said in a statement on social media July 19th. Usha and the baby are happy and healthy, and our kids are overjoyed to meet their little brother. Usha Vance gave birth July 19th at Walter Reed National Military Medical Center in Bethesda, Maryland. The couple thanked doctors and staff members at the medical center and the White House Medical Unit. The couple already have three children, sons Ewan 9, and Vivek 6, and daughter Mirabelle, 4. The Vances largely keep their children out of public view. The last vice president known to have a child while in office was Schuyler Colfax, whose son, Schuyler Colfax III, was born in 1870, according to the Harold B. Lee Library at Brigham Young University and the Associated Press. Before that, Vice President John C. Calhoun welcomed a son, William, in 1829, according to Clemson University. Usha Vance indicated in an interview last summer with the conservative podcast host Meghan McCain that she wasn't sure about having more children after the couple welcomed their daughter, but she didn't rule it out. "Never say never," she said at the time. She and her husband announced in January that they were expecting a fourth child. The vice president suggested in his memoir, Communion, Finding My Way Back to Faith, that his wife changed her mind about having more children after the assassination of conservative activist Charlie Kirk last September. "For years I had asked Usha to have another baby, and for years she had told me she was done, especially now that public service had elevated us into the national spotlight," he wrote. But something changed for Usha, and not long after we buried my friend, she became pregnant with our fourth child, a boy. End of article. Meteorite contained alien world chemistry. Study shows fragments of asteroid minerals. Article by Julia Gomez. 2 years after a meteorite crash landed on a New Jersey home, researchers have released findings that there was alien world chemistry inside it, a new study reports. The study, published in the journal Science Advances July 15th, said the meteorite, which came from a rock that entered the atmosphere and was spotted over New York, New Jersey, Connecticut, Rhode Island, and Pennsylvania in 2024, contained preserved pieces of the asteroid it stemmed from. A forensic study of the fragments revealed that they contained preserved bits from near the surface of a primitive asteroid where it experienced concentrated salty fluids, a process not previously known from this type of protoplanet world. Peter Jenniskens, the lead author and a meteor astronomer from the SETI Institute and NASA's Ames Research Center in California's Silicon Valley, said in a statement, "The study looked at the meteorite, which weighed more than 2 pounds when it shot through the roof of a house in Hillsborough, New Jersey, 48 miles southwest of New York, according to a news release published by the SETI Institute. SETI is a nonprofit that explores origins of life, the search for extraterrestrial intelligence, and the mysteries of the cosmos. So what does alien world chemistry mean? Salt minerals were found on the fragments, the study showed. Researchers are working to identify it. Mike Zielinski, the paper's co-author and a meteoriticist at NASA's Johnson Space Center in Houston, and his colleague Jung Mi Han found salt-rich fragments of the meteor, suggesting it originated from an area near the asteroid's surface where water would have evaporated and caused salt to concentrate. The discovery is not proof of extraterrestrial life, but it could bring researchers closer to finding how life originated on Earth. Salt brines that are highly concentrated can create molecules crucial to life on Earth," the news release said. "And the findings on the meteorite could provide researchers with new insight into how asteroid chemistry shaped life on Earth. Where did the meteorite come from? The meteorite came from a rock the size of a heavy airline bag," the news release said. "It was traveling at 32,000 miles per hour, moving well beyond the speed of sound, when it entered Earth's atmosphere July 16, 2044, then the Artemis II crew capsule, which reached an estimated 25,000 miles per hour during reentry. It was going so fast it caused a sonic boom as it passed the Statue of Liberty. More than a dozen people in New York and New Jersey felt the shockwave, according to the SETI Institute. Strong sulfur-like odor. Fragments kept in glass jars." The owner of the home where the meteorite crashed, who was not identified by the SETI Institute, said he collected pieces of it while wearing disposable gloves and using aluminum foil to place fragments into glass jars. "I was at home at the time, heard a loud crash, and found a hole in the ceiling of the master bedroom," the owner said in a statement. I smelled a strong sulfur-like odor and saw many black fragments along with debris and black dust that covered my bed, carpet, and surrounding areas. Little did the homeowner know he would be a huge help to researchers by preserving the fragments. Thanks to the homeowner's quick reaction, these are the most pristine CM12 meteorites we know of, Jenniskin said. Difference between meteors, meteoroids, and meteorites. Though the words sound similar, they have different meanings and are different categories of space rocks, according to NASA. A meteoroid is a rock that orbits in space. Meteoroids have a vast range of sizes and can be as small as a grain of dust or as big as a small asteroid. A meteor, also known as a shooting star, is a space rock that enters a planet's atmosphere at high speeds and burns up. Finally, if the rock survives its trip through the planet's atmosphere and lands on the ground, it's called a meteorite. End of article. Jimothy the short-spined raccoon is a star. Article by Greta Cross. He's quick. He's stout. He's taking over the internet. He's Jimothy. Deemed by many to be Seattle's new mascot, Jimothy is a raccoon with a birth defect that has nearly overnight become a social media sensation. In an Instagram video that has garnered more than 6.3 million views, Jimothy, named by the poster of the video, is seen running across a patch of grass before hiding in nearby shrubbery. In an interview with the Seattle Times, Kiana Hall, who posted the video, said she spotted Jimothy while out with her partner on July 13th. At first, the two thought the animal was a cat, but once it ran out from under a car, they were surprised by the critter that emerged. As for the name, Hall told the Seattle Times that he looked like a Jimothy. Since Hall's video went viral, several more videos of a raccoon that is seemingly Jimothy have surfaced online. Ben Trammell shared two videos of what appears to be a baby Jimothy to Instagram on July 16th. Seattle's newest celebrity was born in our neighbor's cedars to a raccoon family that had lived there. For years, Trammell wrote in his post, we saw Jimothy, almost daily for months. He was so small and clumsy, but his mother and siblings were always so patient and caring, keeping him from falling and sometimes just carrying him. With all the pain in our timelines are in, right now, I'm really loving how connected so many people feel this funny little creature. USA Today reached out to Hall and Trammell for more information about their Jimothy encounters. Who is Jimothy the raccoon? Jimothy is a wild raccoon living in Seattle that has gone viral for an apparent birth defect affecting the length of his spine. Marcy Logsdon, a professor at Washington State University's College of Veterinary Medicine, she said she expects Jimothy was born in the spring. Jimothy doesn't have an owner, in fact. The raccoon's sex is entirely unknown. He doesn't have a home, but he is loved by many. Though Jimothy hasn't been officially analyzed, Logsdon said it's very fair to assess that he has short spine syndrome. The rare congenital disorder makes animals look like they have no neck. Though experts don't know why animals are born with short spine syndrome, the disorder occurs when an animal's vertebrae don't develop into bone during the fetal stage of development, according to Petco. Instead, the vertebrae remain in a more soft, pliable cartilage stage. Over time, the vertebrae become compressed, causing the spine to fuse and shorten. Logsdon said that even though Jimothy has a severe deformity, experts have learned that many domestic animals with short spine syndrome live a close to normal lifespan. The internet loves Jimothy. It's no surprise the internet has latched onto Jimothy. People love a quirky animal that tugs at heartstrings. Remember Punch the Monkey. I love him so bad. One Instagram user commented on Hall's post. This is the type of creature a goblin would ride around, another said. Jimothy also has sparked an entire subreddit, with 6,100 weekly visitors as of July 17th. The subreddit was created July 16th. What's best for Jimothy? Logsdon said it may be tempting to want to help Jimothy, whether that means giving him food or taking him in for care, but he doesn't need help. He seems to be doing reasonably well where he's at, so that's what we would recommend for him, she said. He can just keep living his little Jimothy life. End of article. Florida dominates U.S. housing sales. Experts disagree about what data means for housing market. Article by Clayton Park. Daytona Beach, FL. Florida now accounts for 1 in 7 of all homes for sale in America, even though the Sunshine State has only 8% of the nation's housing stock, a new national report has found. The Florida for sale market is flashing warning signs, Jason Lewis said in a post on X about the findings of his company's Motivated Seller Index report. The chief data officer and co-founder of Parkle Labs, a New York-based housing data analytics firm. While Florida accounts for 14% of all homes on the market nationally, Lewis' analysis lacks crucial context, said Brad O'Connor, chief economist for the Florida Realtors Association. Florida's share is actually down from nearly 16% the two previous years. The problem is the conclusion being drawn, O'Connor said. Stripped of historical context, they can be read as a Florida housing market in decline, but the year-over-year trend tells the opposite story. Inventory share and price cuts are both down from a year ago, which points to a market that's stabilizing, not deteriorating. A look at Florida realtors' data, dating back to 2013, shows the state's share of all active and pending inventory of homes for sale nationally, including townhouses and condominium units, has consistently been 10 or higher even during the red-hot housing boom in 2020, 2022, when Florida experienced an unusually large surge of newcomers. That surge fueled dramatic increases in median sale prices. Since 2023, home sales have slowed, as has the rate of price increases. Florida perennially accounts for a large percentage of the nation's inventory of available homes because it has long been seen as a major retirement and vacation destination, according to Professor Ken Johnson, chair of real estate at the University of Mississippi. Florida's approximately 10.8 million housing units, 1.1 million to 1.3 million are actually second homes, said Johnson, who studies housing markets across the country. Given that context, the supply of homes on the market in Florida compared to demand seems to be relatively balanced, he said of the state's current 14% share of the nation's available housing inventory. The fact that Florida has an unusually large number of second homes also means it is quite likely some of the properties on the market are listed by owners who may be interested in selling, but are not motivated to do so if they can't get the price they want, Johnson said. The key thing here is that this share of the nation's homes for sale is receding because inventory has largely leveled off in Florida, O'Connor said. Despite all these social media posts trying to make it look like Florida inventory is still expanding like it was 2 years ago. Median price rises for a single-family home. Lewis in his post on X said his company's Motivated Seller Index report found 45% of listings in Florida have taken a price cut, noting that the percentage was 6.6 points above the national rate. He added that 1 in 10 homes are selling for less than the original owner paid. On the first claim, O'Connor said Florida Realtors data confirms nearly half of all homes currently on the market in the state have had a reduction in asking price at some point. But that percentage is down from 53% at this time and 25%, and not much above what the rate is historically. In the normal market of 2014 to 2019, the percentage of homes that took a price cut was around 40%, he said. It is common for sellers to aim higher than true market value when they first list their home. An asking price, as list price, is not to be confused with property values or how much homes actually sell for. Sellers can set an asking price for whatever amount they hope to get, regardless of what comparable homes in their neighborhood are fetching. According to Florida Realtors data, the median price for what single Florida actually sold for in May rose 2.4% year over year to $425,000. It was the third highest set in April, $20,000 recorded. Johnson said only two of the nine metro areas in Florida he regularly tracks are still seeing declining home prices, Northport and Cape Coral. Both are on the southwest side of the state where they are still dealing with hurricane damage, he said. The other seven, Miami, Tampa, Orlando, Jacksonville, Lakeland, Deltona, Daytona Beach, and Palm Bay, are actually flat or trending up in the last 6 months. The idea that Florida accounting for 14% of all homes on the market nationally means the state is headed for a housing crash just isn't warranted. Florida is going to still be one of the more dynamic states to live in for generations to come. It's going to continue to grow, just not at the rate that it's been. As far as Parco Labs, claim that 1 in 10 homes in Florida are selling for less than what the sellers paid, O'Connor said. I don't have a way of quickly verifying this with our own data, but it seems believable in some parts of the state. If you bought at the peak in 2021 or 2022, and you're selling now, you may well be in that position. Broker, market, sluggish, but not in trouble. In Hernando County's Spring Hill community, which is part of the greater Tampa metro area, Erica Allen and her husband recently put their three-bedroom, two-bath house with a pool on the market that they bought in 2022 for $345,000. It was put under contract within a matter of weeks at close to their asking price of $389,000. Allen doesn't believe they lie, she said. I don't think we're going to have a crash, but I don't see prices rising as fast as they had. Liz Piedra, the broker owner of Horizon Palm Realty Group in Spring Hill, offered a similar assessment. I've been doing this for 24 years, she said. Yes, the market is sluggish, but I don't see Florida's housing market in trouble like we were in 2006 to 2007. Back then, you had people who had no business getting a mortgage. That's not the case today. Are homes selling? Yes. Is it slower than it was a few years ago? Yes, but the homes are selling if priced right. Pietra said the problem, in her opinion, is unrealistic expectations on the part of both the many people who believe their house is worth far more than what comparable properties in their neighborhood are actually selling for, as well as some buyers who believe the hype that Florida homes are selling at fire sale prices. Is Florida overpriced? In some cases, yes, but in some causes, homes are actually underpriced, she said. I just bought one in Spring Hill for $260,000 that's going to sell, well over $400,000. Realtor Questia Labs report. Brendan Rendo is a realtor with Next Home Neighborhood Realty in Winter Springs who co-hosts a weekly podcast about the Orlando real estate market. While he has voiced concerns about Florida's cooling housing market relative to the boom years, he takes exception to the claims in Parco Labs' report and Luris posts on 10th. There, 1 in 10 homes are selling for less than the owner paid, claim misquotes their own map, Rendo said. Their legend says asking price below purchase price, unrealized loss. Asking is not selling. Median sale prices are up statewide. Intrigued by the report and its claims, Rendo said he researched Luris's past posts on X, which he said uniformly painted a bleak picture of Florida's housing market, including a characterization of sellers as having a desperate fire sale mentality. I ran Fresh MLS, multiple listing service, number Sunday for the four-county Orlando market, Rendo said. There were 161 active short sale listings in the entire region, and only 11 short sales closed in all of June. If Florida sellers were fire selling, it would show up here first. It doesn't. Rendo also noted, Park Labs' own XBio says it powers Parkle, a crypto exchange where traders short housing indexes with up to 10 times leverage, and it sells $50 per month subscriptions marketed around finding motivated sellers. That doesn't make the data wrong, but readers deserve the disclosure. Park Labs' co-founder defends report's findings. In an email, Luris provided more details regarding his company's findings on the Florida housing market and defended its accuracy. We do count townhomes, new construction, and condo units in our total for sale supply, he said. As of July 6th, we are seeing 1,587,702 for sale units nationwide, with 38.3% of these current units for sale undergoing price cuts. In Florida, we are seeing 215,447 units. However, I would recommend our motivated seller index as a primary measurement of seller, motivation versus price cuts alone. This index accounts for not just price cuts, but price cut velocity as well as price cut depth. We have a detailed methodology regarding our motivated seller index metric, which covers both the depth and breadth of price cutting behavior. It's a measurement from 0 to 10, with 0 being the lowest and 10 being the most extreme case of seller motivation. Currently, the U.S. is sitting at 5.1 while Florida is at 5.8. With Tampa leading major Florida metros at 7, while Miami is sitting at a 4.7. Tampa is currently ranked second amongst major metro areas nationwide for this measurement, sitting behind Sherman, Texas. Luris added, our data is trusted and used frequently by the WSJ, Wall Street Journal, CNBC, NYT, New York Times, and other national and local housing outlets to break emerging housing stories. We're an objective third party. Our mission is to provide transparency on U.S. housing, not to advance any industry group, interest, or narrative other than what the data shows. End of article. This concludes today's readings from USA Today for Tuesday, the 21st of July, 2026. 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
0: 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Again, that's Anthony Griffin at 216-658-4675. Staying Connected. 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
2: Next is a brief poetry moment. The poem is entitled Manners for a Child of 1918 by Elizabeth Bishop. Elizabeth Bishop was born in 1911 and died in 1979. She wrote precisely and brilliantly about the physical world in her small body of work entitled The Complete Poems, 1969. She drew from her childhood in Nova Scotia, where she was raised by grandparents, her travels in Europe, her time in Key West and New York, and 16 years in Brazil. Manners for a Child of 1918. My grandfather said to me as we sat on the wagon seat, "Be sure to remember to always speak to everyone you meet." We met a stranger on foot. My grandfather's whip tapped his hat. "Good day, sir. Good day, a fine day." And I said it and bowed where I sat. Then we overtook a boy we knew with his big pet crow on his shoulder. "Always offer everyone a ride. Don't forget that when you get older," my grandfather said. So Willie climbed up with us, but the crow gave a caw and flew off. I was worried. How would he know where to go? But he flew a little way at a time from fence post to fence post ahead, and when Willie whistled, he answered. "A fine bird," my grandfather said, "and he's well brought up. See, he answers nicely when he's spoken to. Man or beast, that's good manners. Be sure that you both always do." When automobiles went by, the dust hid the people's faces, but we shouted, good day, fine day," at the top of our voices. When we came to Hustler Hill, he said that the mayor was tired, so we all got down and walked, as our good manners required. This is Ellen Mayer, looking forward to being with you again, again, again, again, again, again, again, again, again, again, again, again, again, again, again, again, again, again, again, again, again, again, again, again, again, again, again, again, again, again, again, again, again, again, again, again, again, again, again, again, again, again, again, again, again, again, again, again, again, again, again, again, again, again, again, again, again, again, again, again, again, again, again, again, again, again, again, again, again, again, again, again, again, again, again, again, again, again, again, again, again, again, again, again, again, again, again, again, again, again, again, again, again, again, again, again, again, again, again, again, again, again, again, again, again, again, again, again, again, again, again, again, again, again, again, again, again, again, again, again, again, again, again, again, again, again, again, again, again, again, again, again, again, again, again, again, again, again, again, again, again, again, again, again, again, again, again, again, again, again, again, again, again, again, again, again, again, again, again, again, again, again, again, again, again, again, again, again, again, again, again, again, again, again, again, again, again, again, again, again, again, again, again, again, again, again, again, again, again, again, again, again, again, again, again, again, again, again,

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This is Sally Surin, and today I'll be continuing with the summer 2026 Smithsonian Magazine, America at 250. Continuing with the section on life, a citizen of the natural world, Aldo Leopold envisioned humans as members of a larger society that included all living things. By Ben Goldfarb. Illustration by Nate Schweitzer. One day, in the early 20th century in northern Mexico, a forester, full of trigger itch, as he later wrote, leaned over a rimrock ledge, readied his rifle, and shot a wolf. This was hardly unusual. Wolves and other carnivores were mammalia non grata, persecuted for their perceived crimes against livestock and deer. In those days, we had never heard of passing up a chance to kill a wolf, the forester Aldo Leopold would recall decades later. More surprising was what followed. Remorse. Standing over the fading wolf, Leopold watched a fierce green fire die in her eyes. There was something new to me in those eyes, he wrote, an epiphany that would forever change his perspective on nature and our own. America has been graced with plenty of environmental profits, yet Leopold's work has arguably had the greatest influence on conservation. His fateful wolf encounter epitomizes his perspicacity. He gazed into the eyes of an expiring animal and intuited an ecological truth. Born in 1887 to a nature-loving Iowa family, Leopold graduated from the Yale School of Forestry and headed to New Mexico to serve in the U.S. Forest Service, an agency founded just 4 years earlier. Conservation was newly urgent. Decades of overgrazing by livestock had peeled away an incalculable amount of very fine soil, as Leopold wrote, and wanton hunting and trapping had laid waste to what he called the richest fauna in the world. Automobiles would soon run roughshod over the American countryside, injecting tourists into once roadless landscapes. America was becoming aware of nature's limits and developing institutions to protect it. While 19th-century writers like Henry David Thoreau were content to observe and celebrate nature, Leopold was also a scientist who made substantial contributions to fields including forestry, wildlife management, and the discipline we now know as ecology. He churned out journal articles, op-eds, and letters with the indefatigability of a printing press. In a seminal 1921 paper for the Journal of Forestry, for instance, he championed the preservation of the Gila National Forest in its semi-virgin state,